0: You might also get more folks coming from Orlando if the park were in Tampa. Chandler Simpson, the batter, the pitch to him. Bunts, and bunts it foul into the net behind home plate. But again, we've talked about it, that it's a beautiful bridge. But down here, they talk about that bridge like it's the forbidden fruit.
1: Like you're crossing into Alcatraz. Here's the pitch to Simpson. And he bunts out in front of home plate, third base side. Picked up by Cantillo. Throws to first, not in time. And add another to the tally of infield hits for Chandler Simpson. Moving up on the play is DeLuca to second. And we're seeing Rays baseball here in the fourth inning. Just remarkable what he can do speed-wise, Chandler Simpson, as he came in batting. I'm going to say he's running 288. How's that? Because of the speed.
0: He might be the fastest guy in the American League. We don't see the National League as much as we see American League teams, but it's hard to imagine anyone that's faster than Chandler Simpson. And I don't know what else Cleveland could do, but that was a perfect bunt. And the way he runs, that wasn't even close at first.
1: Yeah, a mound visit from Carl Willis as the first three hitters have reached here in the bottom half of the fourth inning. Hey, check out MLB's Journey to 30 sweepstakes presented by T-Mobile. You can enter now for your chance to win trips to all 30 Major League ballparks. 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Ryan Belade, the batter. Homered, first time up, two-run shot. The pitch to him. Outside, ball one.
0: We should ask Frank, who our engineer lives in Orlando. Frank, if you do a game, say, for the Buccaneers, how long does it take for you to get from there, your home, to there? 2 hours? How long does it take to get here?
1: Next pitch to Belade. Swing and a miss.
0: We're only talking about another half hour to get here. If you didn't know better, you'd think there's guerrilla warfare going on that bridge, but there's just a stigma.
1: There's the 1-1. Belade shows bunt, pulls it back, takes a pitch upstairs.
0: The problem is I-4.
1: Yes.
0: I-4 from anywhere in the state of Florida is punishment.
1: Here's Cantillo's pitch. Belade showed bunt again and pulled it back on a pitch inside, and now it's 3-1. Well, it will be interesting to see if they can get this thing to the finish line. It just seems like since this ballpark opened and the team started playing here, here's the pitch, and it's outside and high. Ball four. He walked him. Bases loaded, and boy, this could get out of hand in a hurry here in the fourth inning.
0: But it seems like that bunt really rattled Cantillo, because Belade wanted to give himself up and lay down another bunt, get an out.
1: Now that's the first walk for Cantillo, and here comes Ben Williamson. He struck out his first time up, infield in for the Guardians. The pitch, breaking ball in there for a strike. And man, could Cantillo use a strikeout here? Guardians trailing 3-1. Cantillo delivers, and Williamson takes it low and outside. The curve again. 1-1 the count. Guardians came in a game and a half back of the front-running White Sox. Chicago hosting Houston this weekend. Here's the pitch. In tight for a ball. Boy, that other team to keep an eye on in the division. The Tigers continue to play good baseball.
0: Would you be surprised if they won the division?
1: The 2-1. Swing and a miss. 2-2. And not even to say that the Guardians really faltered down the stretch, but Detroit is putting together an

0: All-Star break. You go from playing about as crisp a baseball as you can against a team that was red hot at the time. And since the All-Star break, it's like Cleveland has just not awakened.
1: Here's the pitch to Fortes. It's swung on, yanked foul outside of third. And again, no team is perfect, but they have to play sharp baseball to stay in games against teams like Tampa Bay. Actually, any team that they play. Here's the pitch to Fortes, right-handed hitting catcher, and he swings and lines it to center. That gets down for a base hit. Scoring from third is Simpson. The throw comes to third. Valade just got there in time. But it's an RBI single for Nick Fortes. And Tampa Bay has opened up a 4-run lead. It's now 5-1 Rays. Now, Cantillo has worked around a bunt base hit. And another play where you thought an out should have been recorded. And Tampa Bay is teed off for 4 hits in the inning. 3 runs in. Top of the lineup now. Yandy Diaz takes strike one. Still nobody out. Here's Cantillo's pitch. Breaking ball, strike on the outside corner. Like Cantillo, almost at 30 pitches for the inning. Here's his pitch to Diaz, and it's low and in for a ball. Did he check it? Yes, he did. Guardians have action going in their pen. Matt Festa getting loose.
0: By the time he's ready, the horses may be out of the barn and the barn may be in ashes.
1: The 1-2 to Diaz. He swings and chops it foul at home plate. Now he's handled Diaz tonight. A strikeout and a double play ground out. Yandy Diaz putting together his what's become the norm for him, a 300 batting average and some power. Came in second only to Yordan Alvarez with a 307 average. The pitch. Called strike three on the inside corner. Huge strikeout for Cantillo. One down in the inning. Bases remain loaded. Third strikeout. Enbridge Gas Ohio would like to remind you, whether you're an individual or a contractor, state law requires that you call 811 before you dig down those underground utilities marked. Jonathan Aranda steps in, takes a breaking ball low and away. You mentioned those top three in the lineup. People know Yandy Diaz, Junior Caminero. This is the guy that probably flies under the radar a little bit. But he has put together some solid seasons when healthy. Here's the pitch. It is up high for a ball.
0: Well, think of it, Rosie. All three guys have at least 14 home runs, and all three guys at the top of the order have at least 61 RBIs.
1: Great production, the pitch. And it's in tight for a ball. And all three are in the top 10 in hitting in the American League. 4 batters in the top 10 in batting average in the AL in the lineup tonight for Tampa Bay.
0: Yeah, and only one of them in the top 10 batting 300.
1: Yeah. Here's the pitch, and Aranda takes a strike. 3-1 the count on Jonathan Aranda. A single, his last time up last inning. 3 runs are in. Base is loaded with one out for Tampa Bay. It's 5-1. The pitch. Swung on, popped him up foul. This one comes back and out of play. Decent crowd on this Friday night, but they have closed the upper deck, so it's full in the lower bowl, but again, you're looking at a very small capacity without the upper deck seating open. Now that's been a story for a while. They've had good teams here year in and year out.

0: The pitch to Aranda. In there for called strike three. What a curveball from Joey Cantillo. And he may be saving the game right here for the Guardians. It's going to be a challenge, no question. But this could have gotten really far out of hand, but still not out of the woods. Junior Caminero steps in with the bases loaded. And Stephen Vogt's coming to the mound. That's going to be it for Joey Cantillo.
1: Oh, did you see Cantillo?
0: He cannot be pleased. As a competitor, you want to face the best. But Stephen Vogt feels that his best option is bringing on Festa here, the right-hander, to face the right-handed hitting Caminero. 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
0: Festa's walking into a hornet's nest. Base is loaded. Junior Caminero at the plate. It's already 5-1 Tampa Bay in the fourth. The pitch up and in, ball one. Two down in the inning. Caminero with 29 homers. 62 driven in. He's 0-2 tonight. Here's Festa's pitch. Breaking ball down low. 2-0 the count. Belade at third, Williamson at second, Fortes at first for Tampa Bay. Here's Festa's 2-0. Swung on, popped him up. Shallow left, back is Rocchio calling for it, and the shortstop makes the catch, and Festa works out of the jam. The Rays leave him loaded, but they score three, and we head to the fifth. It's Tampa Bay 5, the Guardians 1.
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0: Bottom third of the Guardians lineup due in against lefty Shane McClanahan. It's Gabriel Arias who takes ball one. Arias struck out his first time up. McClanahan delivers, and his pitch is in tight for ball two. It's 5-1. Tampa Bay is in front in the opening game of this three-game series. Game two tomorrow night, an hour earlier, 6:10 start. The 2-0 on the inside corner, 2-1. Sunday, 12:15 is the start time. They were going to start at a normal time, but our engineer Frank said, hey, can we start early? He had some things to do in the afternoon. Next pitch fouled off, back behind home plate, and it's 2-2. So they moved the game time for Frank. So 12:15 first pitch on Sunday. Now the pitch, and Arias swings and misses, chasing a changeup that was darting low and outside. Tough pitch, and Arias strikes out for the second time tonight. Three strikeouts for McClanahan. And really, boy, you watch him pitch, and he's putting together what's been his normal season when healthy, but that's been a while. Austin Hedges, the batter, takes a pitch inside for ball one. Their biggest challenge, how do they limit the innings so he is ready to go for postseason? A 1-0 pitch. Just missed outside with a fastball. And the count's now 2-0. McClanahan came into play tonight at 91 innings. The 2-0. Breaking ball catches the inside corner for a strike. But again, no appearances the last two seasons. And only 21 in 2023. The lefty with the 2-1. Outside and high, ball three. There's some rumbling outside as there's thunder showers in the area. The 3-1, down low, ball four. Hedges draws the walk. That may be one of the more amazing stats from last season for Tampa Bay when they had to play their home games outdoors at the Yankees spring training ballpark. They did not have one game rained out. And you would think that would have been automatic, several rainouts, but not one. Petey Halpin, the batter, takes a pitch outside for ball one. Fortes says, I think that was a strike. So he challenges on the ABS system, and it was a strike, barely catching the corner. So 0-1 the count on Halpin. With Hedges at first, Guardians trailing 5-1 here in the top half of the fifth inning. Halpin tried to bunt his first time up, was thrown out by the pitcher, and he swings and fouls one back our way, just above our location. And it's 0-2 on Petey Halpin. He's done a nice job since his most recent call-up, and he's been playing a lot. Nine games in, batting .276 with his first two major league home runs, they came in the same game. Here's the pitch to him, and it's outside and high for a ball. That was Monday night's slugfest against the Twins. One and two, the count on Halpin. Here it is. And it swung on and popped up. Shallow right, long run for anyone. Now coming in and making the catch is the right fielder, DeLuca, for the second out in the inning. Top of the lineup, Angel Martinez will step in. Back on the active roster after being sidelined, fouling a ball off his left foot on June the 13th. And now the Guardians have a clean injured list. Nobody on there with the activation of Martinez, who swings and misses for strike one. Tim Herron also activated today, and that's part of our Elk and Elk injury report presented by Elk and Elk. If an auto accident or medical malpractice caused you injury, call 1-800-ELK-OHIO. And there is no one on the Major League injured list. A rarity at this time of year. Here's the 0-1, and Martinez takes it in tight. 1-1. Switch hitter, right side, having a career year before the injury, as Martinez came in with 11 home runs and 33 driven in. The pitch to him, swung on, ripped to third, but right there is Caminero, who goes the short way to second in time for the force, and the side is retired. We head to the bottom of the fifth inning. Tampa Bay 5, the Guardians 1.
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0: Cedric Mullins will lead things off for a second straight inning for Tampa Bay. Bottom of the fifth, 5-1 Rays as they batted around in the fourth. Matt Festa back to work, and his pitch is in there for a strike. They scored three times, but Festa caused them to leave the bases loaded when he came on and recorded the final out in the inning, popping up Junior Caminero. Here's the pitch to Mullins, and it's swung on and missed. Festa ahead 0-2. And Festa, like most of his teammates in that bullpen, does great work with inherited runners not scoring. The Guardians, their percentage as a bullpen, they only allow 24% of the inherited runners to score. That's the best number in the American League and second best in baseball. Here's the pitch. And it's up high for a ball. And again, you can look at ERAs for relievers. Sometimes they're deceptive. That is a huge stat, how many inherited runners they leave stranded. And Festa did great work in the fourth. Here's the pitch. And it swung on, popped up foul, back out of play. And it's 1-2. Now he's trying to keep it reasonable here in the fifth inning. A four-run deficit is a large hill to climb when you're facing Shane McClanahan, but he's on a very strict pitch limit, and we see activity in that Rays bullpen already. Next pitch to Mullins. Low and in for a ball. They have a righty getting loose down there. Here's the 2-2 from Festa. Swung on, popped him up. The shortstop gives way to the third baseman, and Arias, the third baseman, makes the catch about 15 feet into the outfield grass. So one down. Time for our message from the Cleveland Clinic. Baseball rewards consistency, and you know what? So does your heart. Healthy habits like moving more and eating well protect your heart for the long haul. Learn more at clevelandclinic.org/loveyourheart. Johnny DeLuca, the batter, the pitch to him. Upstairs for ball one. Good night going for DeLuca. He's 2-for-2 with an RBI single last inning. And he scored twice. Right-handed hitter. Festa lets it fly, and it's swung on, foul back, and out of play. Festa's been busy. This is his 44th appearance. His overall numbers, 2-2, an ERA of 4.57. He does have a save along the way. The veteran right-hander from Staten Island. Here's the pitch. And it's swung on and popped up, foul. First base side, maybe a play for Hoskins. No, ends up out of play. Looks like the right-hander is Cole Sulzer, a former Cleveland farmhand, very early in his career. Beset by Festa. Here's his pitch. Swung on, foul back again into the net. We'll do it again on 1-2. Whenever the Guardians win, your Northeast Ohio Ford dealers will donate $500 to Cleveland Guardians charities to support expanded access to youth sports in Cleveland. Next pitch, fastball up, and that runs the count full, 3-2. One run, just two hits for the Guardians. Five runs, eight hits for Tampa Bay. The 2-2, waved at and missed. Down on strikes goes DeLuca. Two down in the inning, and Chandler Simpson will step in. Simpson reached on a bunt base hit last inning, and that was a big key in that three-run rally for Tampa Bay, as at the time, it fueled what eventually turned out to be a bases-loaded situation, and very quickly, Tampa Bay had three runs on the board as Simpson takes a pitch up high for ball one. Young man with tremendous speed, but the percentage for stolen base is not the best. Here's the pitch to him, and that's upstairs for a ball. Simpson, he's stolen 26 bases. That's third most in the American League. But he's been caught 11 times. That's the most of anybody in the American League. Here's the pitch. And that's swung on and looped to shallow left center. That gets down for a base hit, maybe more. It's picked up by Fry. The left fielder fires it in, but in a flash, Simpson is in at second base with a sliding double, which you knew was coming the way that ball floated out there to left center. And Simpson's speed shows up again with his 11th double on the season.
17: Wow.
0: I mean, Fry got to that quickly and spun and fired a one-hop throw in. But Simpson was already there when the ball arrived. So a runner in scoring position for Tampa Bay. Ryan Vallade steps in. The pitch to him. In tight, ball one. He homered back in the second inning to put Tampa Bay in front. It was a two-run shot, his eighth of the season. And then he walked last inning. Here's the pitch, and it's swung on, foul back. Joey Cantillo tonight, 3 2/3. Five runs allowed on eight hits. He walked one, struck out four. Made 74 pitches along the way, and was taken out with the bases loaded and two gone last inning. Here's Festa's pitch. Nope, he's going to step off and fake a throw out to second. Nobody covering. 1-1 the count on Ryan Vallade. Right-handed hitter, slightly open stance. Here's Festa's pitch. Swing and a miss. And now it's 1-2. Guardians won the season series a year ago. 5 of the 7 games played, Cleveland came out on top. In this ballpark, though, Tampa Bay has held the upper hand recently. The 1-2 pitch. Outside and high, and the count's now 2-2. Guardians have lost 11 of their last 15 games played here. And again, remember last year, they did not play here because of the hurricane damage. The games were outdoors over in Tampa. Here's the 2-2. Swing and a miss, strike 3. More good work by Matt Festa. As we head to the 6th, it's still Tampa Bay 5, the Guardians 1.
17: You're one.
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11: Well, we have played 5 innings in this opener of a 3-game series here in St. Petersburg. And Tampa Bay in control 5-1, and they'll go to their bullpen in the 6th inning. Right-hander Cole Sulcer on the pitch. Chase DeLauder drives the first pitch to deep left center. On the runner, Simpson and Mullins. Simpson on the warning track in left center. Makes the catch. DeLauder retired by the left fielder. DeLauder has been it for Cleveland. He's walked, he's doubled, and now flies out to the warning track in left center for out number one here in the 6th inning. Hi again, everybody. This is Tom Hamilton, along with Jim Rosenhaus, our engineer in the booth, Frank Lover. And back at command center, Brian Motze. Reese Hoskins 0 for 2 takes a strike from the right-hander. Shane McClanahan made only 71 pitches covering the first 5 innings. He can win it. He cannot lose it. He gave up 1 run tonight. He gave up just 2 hits, a couple of doubles to DeLauder and Rocchio. And Cleveland scored their only run in the 4th. McClanahan struck out 3, walked 2. The pitch, and it's down low. And again, Tampa being very, very careful with McClanahan. Two Tommy John surgeries, the tricep nerve issue a year ago. So they have, as the pitch way outside makes it 2-1, they have gone to the extreme in how long they let McClanahan go. And again, five innings is one thing, but he only had to make 71 pitches. The pitch, and it's banged toward third, but foul, and the count 2-2. Right now, Tampa Bay, five runs on nine hits. Cleveland, one run on two hits. Starter Joey Cantillo gave up five runs on eight hits in 3 2/3. Struck out four, walked one. Now the 2-2. Got him swinging. Chased the pitch down in the dirt. Two down. That'll bring up Brian Rocchio. RBI double and a ground out. He'll turn around, bat left-handed. Sulcer is making his 40th appearance. He's 1-0, couple of saves, 10 holds, ERA 5.08. Fastball, cutter, slider, change. He delivers, outside corner, called strike. Changeup right there. Sulcer pitched at Dartmouth. 25th round pick by Cleveland in 2013. He misses in, and the count 1-1. He got traded with Yandy Diaz here to St. Pete for Jake Bowers back in December of 2018. Now the pitch swung on line to center and a base hit for Rocchio, who has two of three Cleveland's three hits. Well, we want to send along our congratulations to Thomas and Brooke. They are soon to be married. Brooke is a Orlando native, but she's seen the light, and she's marrying a young man from Youngstown. Thomas, the son of Tom and Phyllis. Wish we had last names. That pitch, a strike call, but Frank Lover said, well, first names will do. Plus, I have no idea what their last names are, but they're very close, dear friends of mine. Now the 0-1, fouled it back 0-2. But the thought was there. That's what counts. Frank gave us this note from the heart.
17: Frank's not a detail guy.
11: No, but he's a romantic.
17: Yes.
11: So congratulations to Thomas and Brooke, and congratulations to Tom and Phyllis. The only Tom and Phyllis from the city of Youngstown, so we know you know who you are. That pitch missing down low, 2-2 the count. There's a chance, if Thomas is from Youngstown, there's going to be a heck of an Italian feast at that wedding that Frank's not invited to. That pitch down and in, full count.
17: I'm still mad at Frank for being a Steelers fan.
11: Well, he's born and raised in Pittsburgh.
17: No excuse.
11: So that counts. He should be. The pitch inside. That's ball four, isn't it? The board had 3-2, but board must have been wrong. So now we'll have our second 3-2 pitch. Two down, runner at first. 5-1 Tampa. We're in the sixth. The pitch, swing and a miss. Chased one in the dirt. David Fry strikes out. So it stays 5-1, Tampa Bay, middle of the sixth.
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0: No, Matt Festa's out there for third inning of work. 5-1. Cleveland down. Bottom of the sixth. Ben Williamson fouling it down the right side. Strike one. Franco Alemán warming down the left field line in the Cleveland bullpen. Franco Alemán, the former Cuban. The pitch swung on, a chopper in the hole, backhanded by Rocchio. Oh, he got rid of it quickly. Boy, that was smooth to get Williamson. Going to bring up the catcher, Nick Fortes. Well, the thing about Festa, he's only made 25 pitches to get five outs. He's kept Cleveland in this game. Nick Fortes, a couple of singles, RBI for the number 9 hitting catcher. Now, we love coming down here. There are so many transplanted Ohioans in this area. Check swing, pitch outside, a ball, but Austin Hedges challenges that call. And it's upheld. It was a ball. Travis and Amy Hafner now live in Tampa with their three boys, Blake, Tripp, and Knox. I think Travis said he and Amy and the boys are coming over here this weekend to St. Pete for a game. The pitch in tight, 2-0. Now the set, now the 2-0 pitch. Swung on, banged in the hole and into right field. Base hit for Fortes, 3-for-3. 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That's 10 hits for Tampa. 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It's a 5-1 Rays lead.
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0: Franco Alemán, now a Tampa resident. Moved here when he was 11 as he and the family able to get out of Cuba. Big right-handed, hard-throwing
11: relief pitcher facing Yandy Diaz, a fellow Cuban. 5-1 Rays, sixth inning, one out, one on, and the pitch is wide, ball one. This is the great thing about our country and the great thing about the game of baseball. Aleman Diaz dreamed and succeeded in leaving Cuba, now playing in the majors. Up and in is the next pitch, 2-0. Yandy Diaz, 0-3 tonight. One hit away from 1,000 career hits with Tampa. Cleveland's been out hit 10-3 tonight. 5-1 Rays. We're in the sixth. The pitch inside, 3-0. Well, Tarik Skubal and the Tigers keep on winning. 2-1. They beat Kansas City. There's no way they're trading that guy. Not the way the Tigers are back in it. Now the 3-0 pitch. Bullseye. I mean, Skubal tonight struck out 12 in 7 innings. Aleman's ready. Here's the 3-1. Ball four way outside. Yandy Diaz with a walk. Fortes to second. Going to bring up Jonathan Arando, 1-for-3 with a single. Colorado with a 5-2 win in Milwaukee. Oh, boy. Something's wrong with Aleman. Here comes head trainer Jeff Desjardins out of the third base dugout. Now, let's get you updated on the Northeast Ohio Ford Dealers out-of-town scoreboard. I bet Aleman's night's over. Cubs and Pirates tied at one, top of the ninth inning in Pittsburgh. Yankees lead Philly. What a game that is. 1-0, eighth inning. Seventh inning, Arizona leads Washington 3-2. Seventh inning, Dodgers-Mets in a 1-1 game. Sixth inning, Baltimore leads Atlanta 3-2. Franco Aleman is staying in there. Let's see if he makes a few pitches and still stays in. Miami and San Diego, 2-2. They've played 5 innings. They're in the 5th inning. Boston shutting out Toronto 3-0. The next offering by Aleman, another practice pitch, says he's okay. All right. Seattle and Texas, 1-1 in the 3rd. Reds and Cardinals scoreless in the 3rd. Athletics and Twins scoreless in the 3rd. White Sox lead Houston 3-0 in the 4th. And Tampa Bay beating up Cleveland 5-1. Sixth inning, Rays at 1st and 2nd. One down for Jonathan Aranda, the left-handed hitting first baseman, native of Mexico. The pitch to Aranda. A swing and a foul back. Aranda was an all-star last year with Tampa. Great story on Jonathan Aranda. Here's the 0-1 pitch, and it's in there, strike. In 2015, Tampa executives went to Tijuana, Mexico. They were scouting a player, but that guy was Randy Arozarena because he had defected from Cuba and was playing in Tijuana, and Tampa Bay wanted to get a look at Randy Arozarena. The 0-2, up high, 1-2. They were unable to sign Arozarena, but they saw Aranda in the same workout, signed him for $130,000. Money well spent. The pitch, swing and a foul back and out of play. Tampa Bay said at the time, the executive that saw him, Carlos Rodriguez, said, "Isn't it unbelievable? There's a saying that it's dangerous at the ballpark. You may run into something, you may see something. Just by being around, we ran into a talent that we weren't expecting to see, and we got lucky. And Jonathan Aranda, now an all-star performer for the Rays. 5-1 Tampa. Two on, one out, sixth inning here in St. Pete. Aleman's pitch. Swing and a foul back. Count still 1-2. Tomorrow night, our first pitch is at 6:10. Tanner Bibee against Nick Martinez. And boy, Nick Martinez having an all-star type year. 9-2 with a 2.5 ERA. Now the 1-2. Check swing. He went around. Good slider by Aleman. Strikes out Aranda. That is out number two. Here's Junior Caminero. This is going to be a fun battle. Caminero, 0-3. Right-hander against right-hander. Fortes at second. Diaz at first. Rays batting bottom of the sixth. Tampa leading 5-1. The set, the pitch, and it's in there. Junior Caminero hit a ball over the scoreboard against Cleveland last September when the games were being played in Tampa at the Yankees spring training site. It was a night game. Here's the 0-1 pitch. Slider down low. Hit it off Gavin Williams. Cleared the scoreboard and left. And from there, no one has any idea where it landed. It disappeared into the Tampa night. Now the set. Now the 1-1 pitch to Caminero. Slider and he yanked it to left. That's a base hit. Fortes will try to score. Fries throw to the plate on one bounce. Head first slide tag. Out at the plate, then safe at the plate. Because Hedges juggled the ball after the tag. Oh, Fry made a perfect one-hop throw to the plate in time. And initially, Fortes was out at the plate. But then Adam Hamery said, nope, now I have to change the call because the ball was juggled by Hedges after the tag. It popped out of the glove. And so Tampa Bay now leads 6-1. Can't make a better throw. And Caminero gets his 63rd RBI on an RBI single to left. Now the pitch waved at by Mullins, and he fouls it, strike one. Bang, bang play at the plate. But had Hedges hung on, the inning would have been over. Mullins, 1-3, a triple. Left-handed batter, fouling it back in the count 0-2. And again, Cleveland's just not sharp here tonight. From a defensive standpoint, that's a tough play for Hedges because the throw, the runner, the tag, it's all at one time. But Cleveland made mistakes earlier in this game when the game was still in doubt. They were really costly. Now the 0-2. Swing and a foul. No, a swing and a miss. Ball goes to the backstop. Hedges throw to first, not in time. Mullins with a strikeout is safe at first. And the bases are loaded, and the inning continues. And it's that kind of a night here in St. Pete. It's going to be a strikeout and a passed ball. Boy, you never see Hedges with a passed ball. So the bases are loaded now with two down. Tampa up 6-1. Here's Johnny DeLuca, 2-3, an RBI, and he fouls it at the plate, strike one. Well, any more runs this inning, they'll be unearned because of the passed ball. The 0-1 pitch. Slider in the dirt. Great block by Hedges. Ball kicks up the third baseline, but no chance for anybody to advance. Diaz at third. Caminero at second. Mullins at first. It's not the same club that we saw in Miami before the break. Cleveland's got to get out of this funk. The pitch fouled back. And the count of ball and two strikes.
0: And yes, the American League has been down this year, but there are some teams that have caught fire. The Red Sox, Detroit. And there's a lot of baseball left to be played.
11: Now the 1-2. Got him swinging. Ending over. Rays 6, Guardians 1 on the Cleveland Clinic Radio Network.
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11: Now we've had a scoring change. They're going to give David Fry an assist. No RBI on the base hit by Junior Caminero. And an error charged on catcher Austin Hedges by not being able to hang on to that throw. Travis Bazzana digs in. And new pitcher now for Tampa. And the pitch banged right back up the middle. Bangs off the pitcher, picks it, backhanded flip to first, and got Bazzana on a bang-bang play. Didn't even get a chance to tell you that the new pitcher is Chris Roycroft, a big man. 6'8", 230. Cole Sulcer went one inning, gave up a base hit, struck out a pair. Shane McClanahan went the first five, gave up a run on two hits. Now Gabriel Arias with a pair of strikeouts takes a look at a called strike. Also for Tampa, Richie Palacios now playing second base for Ryan Vallade. The pitch, and a swing and a liner towards center, base hit. Gabriel Arias as Cleveland's fourth hit in the game. That'll bring up Austin Hedges, a walk and a pop-up. We're in the seventh inning, and it's 6-1 Tampa. And it feels like it's about 12-1 Tampa. They've out-hit Cleveland 11-4. Now the big right-hander's ready. And the pitch to Hedges. And he fouls it at the plate. Strike one.
13: Man,
3: Man, this guy's big. And he looks bigger than 6'8". Chris Roycroft. Lots of sinkers. The pitch. Check swing. He almost hit him. Did he go? No. 1-1. Roycroft, 48% of his pitches are sinkers. And then cutters and four-seam fastballs and an occasional breaking ball. Now the 1-1. And it's banged on the ground wide of third by the diving Caminero into left, the base hit. There's where that turf and that hard dirt infield come into play. Caminero diving towards second, and that ball just shot by him. On a grass field, that might have ended up being a double play ball. So Arias to second, Hedges to first, Petey helping the batter, 0-2. So far this year, Roycroft has appeared in five games since coming up. He's given up six runs in 10 innings. And now Kyle Snyder, the pitching coach, heading to the mound. Let's take a 10-second station ID on the Cleveland Clinic Radio Network.
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3: Tom Hamilton with you, along with Jim Rosenhaus, Brian Motze, and Frank Glover. 6-1 Tampa. Cleveland trying to get it going in the seventh with two men aboard and one out. Roycroft came up July 6th from AAA Durham. He actually began the year in the Cardinals organization, then was DFA'd. He spent most of the year in AAA with both the Cardinals and now the Rays. Petey helping 0-2 to the plate. Roycroft sets and fires, and it's banged foul back to the netting, strike one. Check out Toyota's Grand Highlander. It's got that full-size third rotor, and it's got three different powertrains, a hybrid max engine. Grand Highlander at your Northern Ohio Toyota dealers. Now the 0-1. Swung on, foul down the left side, lower deck. And the count 0-2. Cleveland needs somebody to hit one out of the yard. Try to get this club a jolt and get back into this thing. The pitch. Helping takes high and wide. One ball, two strikes. This guy throws mid-90s. But then again, doesn't everybody? Or seemingly, it seems that way. The 1-2 pitch. Swing and a miss. Chase the sinker away. Helping strikes out. Two down, two on. Top of the order, Angel Martinez. Off the injured list. 0-3. He'll bat left-handed for the first time. Garrett Clevenger, the left-hander, warming in the Rays pen. Tim Herron, the left-hander, up in the Cleveland pen. The pitch. Swung on, banged up the middle, into center, but a diving stop in center by Williamson. He got up and throws him out. Oh, what a play by the shortstop Williamson. He took an RBI hit away from Angel Martinez on a great dive up the middle. And it's stretch time in St. Pete. And it's 6-1 Rays.
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line towards deep left, back toward the line. David Fry runs it down. One down on one pitch. That'll bring up Richie Palacios. Came on defensively. This will be his first at bat. Former Cleveland Indian. Never played for the Guardians. Again, left on left. The pitch to Palacios, and it's high, ball one. Palacios batting 230, three homers, 27 RBIs. Franco Alemán, two-thirds of a scoreless inning, struck out three. If you're saying, well, how's that two-thirds of a scoreless inning? Remember, strikeout pass ball kept the inning going. Palacios takes a slider strike, 1-1. Tampa Bay's the best team in baseball when they play at home, and they're showing you again why tonight. The pitch waved at. Good slider again, 1-2. Tampa is 35-15 at home, 20 games over. On the road, they're four games under 500. They just thrive here in the building that had to be repaired from the hurricane that kept them out of here all of last season. The tip pitch down and away, missed again with a slider, 2-2. Dollar Bank, proud banking partner of the Guardians, 28 locations in Northeast Ohio, ready to provide solutions to help get you there. Heron from the belt, he lets it fly. Check swing, and he went around. Strikeout for Tim Heron. Cleveland pitchers have struck out 10. Two down in the seventh. 6-1 Rays. Ben Williamson 0-3 with an RBI. The pitch, in there, a strike. Tampa's done it all tonight. Timely hitting, good pitching, and tremendous defense. That's how you have the best record in the American League. The pitch swung on, golfed in the gap to left center. It'll get down and scoot to the wall, and Williamson has his 10th double. Two out, two bagger to left center. Tampa Bay has had a hit in every inning except the first. They've now out-hit Cleveland, 12-5, leading 6-1 here in the seventh. Here's catcher Nick Fortes, the number nine hitter with three base hits, all singles and a run batted in. Heron is ready. Here it comes. Down and in, a curveball. Good block by Hedges, keeping the ball out in front of the plate.

A look back. Heron looks back a second time. Comes to the plate. High. 2-0. 19,099 tonight's attendance. Now the 2-0 in their strike. It's that time of year here in Florida where, okay, the temperature now is a very comfortable, you would think. 84 degrees. It's the humidity that gets you. That pitch missing, 3-1. And that heat and humidity is with you morning, noon, and night right now in Florida. Here's the set and pitch, and it's banged foul through the third base coaching box. Full count. Right now, the temperature outside is 84 degrees, and it feels like it's 98, according to the weather app.

0: 6-1 Rays. Runner at second. Two down, seventh inning. Aaron's payoff pitch. And it's swung on, lined again. Base hit up the alley in left center. It'll again roll to the wall. Williamson scores. Fortes with his fourth hit. A two-out RBI double to make it 7-1. Tampa Bay and Nick Fortes having quite a night. Four hits, two RBIs, and the rout continues. Top of the order. Yandy Diaz, 0 for 3 with a walk. How about Tampa Bay has scored 7 runs, and Yandy Diaz and Junior Caminero haven't been a part of it at all. The pitch, swing and a foul at the plate. Diaz and Caminero have one hit between them, no RBIs. Jonathan Aranda, the other part of that trio, has one hit, no RBIs. So the guys that lead this club all year long have watched everybody else carry the load tonight. The set and delivery. Swung on, broken bat chopper to third. Arias gloves, throws, inning over. We've played 7, Rays 7, Guardians 1 on the Cleveland Clinic Radio Network.
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0: When you've got rust to bust, use PB Blaster, Cleveland original since 1957. PB Blaster always working like a pro. Another inning of work for the big right-hander, Chris Roycroft. 7-1 Rays, eighth inning. Chase DeLauder, check swing strike. DeLauder's walked, doubled, and then flied out to deep left center. Now the 0-1 pitch. Down low, 1-1. Well, you come into this building, and if you don't bring your A game and all facets of your game, then you're going to be looking at this kind of a score. Tampa Bay is almost unbeatable here. That pitch is wide, 2-1. I mean, as good as the Dodgers are, they're 12 games above 500 at home, not 20. The 2-1 pitch. Swing and a chopper up the middle by second. Williamson, the shortstop, throws DeLauder out. It'll bring up Brees Hoskins 0 for 3. Tampa Bay Rays, boy, they've been a fixture in the postseason until the last 2 years. 24-25, Tampa Bay did not have a winning record. Changing that this year. The pitch now to Reese Hoskins, down and in. Tampa Bay went to the 2008 World Series. That was the first time they got into postseason. And they get into postseason in 08 and go all the way to the Fall Classic. Hoskins tapping it foul, third base side. Got beat by Charlie Manuel's Philadelphia Phillies in the 08 World Series in 5 games. Then they went to the postseason in 2010, 2011, 2013, 2019. Now the set, now the 1-1 pitch. In tight, a ball 2-1. But after that World Series appearance in 2010, 2011, 2013, and 2019, they never got beyond the American League's Division Series. They beat back-to-back years by Texas, Boston, Houston. The pitch, up and in, 3-1. Then, in 2020, they went to the World Series. But does anybody count anything that happened in 2020, the COVID year? 60-game schedule. Sure, the Dodgers won the World Series, but that just seemed like an exhibition season. Now the pitch. Outside corner strike, full count. They went back to the postseason. In 2021, they won 100 games in 2021. The pitch. Got him swinging. Hoskins is out number two. In 2021, best season for Tampa in the regular season. 100-win season. And they got beat again in the division series in 4 games by Boston. Here's Brian Rocchio batting left-handed. 2 down, 7-1 Tampa, way inside. Then in 2022, they went right back to the postseason. That was the memorable wild card series in Cleveland that Oscar Gonzalez made himself a household name. He and SpongeBob. The pitch in their strike. Cleveland shut them down in 2 games. They went back to the wild card series in 2023. That year they won 99 games, but got beat in the wild card round again. The 1-1 pitch. Outside corner strike. How about in 22 and 23? They got shut down in the wild card series. They lost all 4 games. In those 2 years, they scored 2 total runs in those 4 games in back-to-back years. The 1-2, swung on, fly ball, left field, Simpson makes the catch. So they have not been in postseason play since 2023, but sure looks like Tampa will change that here in 2026. Rays in command, 7-1, middle of the 8th.
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8: Geez, it's cold. 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
0: Sean Armstrong on to work the eighth inning for Cleveland. 7-1, Tampa Bay routing Cleveland here in the eighth inning. Armstrong to face Jonathan Aranda, who's 1-for-4 with a single. Pitch outside, a ball. Tim Herron in his return from the injured list works an inning and gives up a run on a couple of base hits. Now the 1-0. Outside corner strike. Well, we're going to have a challenge. Maybe it's not a strike. Aranda thought it was outside. Aranda is wrong. So the strike is upheld. 1-1. Eighth inning. Tampa, 2-2, 3-4, single tally, 6th and 7th. The pitch, down low, 2-1. Nick Fortes has had 4 hits, 2 RBIs, 2-run homer by Ron Valade. Now the 2-1 delivery. Outside, ball 3-1. And so far this year, against the Tampa Bay Rays, Cleveland has scored 6 runs in 4 games. The pitch fouled off. Full count. And Cleveland's got to face Nick Martinez tomorrow night. He's 9-2 with a 2.5 ERA. Drew Rasmussen on Sunday. He's 8-5 with a 3.28 ERA. The 3-2 pitch. And it's high and challenged by Cleveland. And I do believe Cleveland sees Chase Burns Monday in Cincinnati. That call is upheld. It's ball 4, so Aranda aboard with a leadoff walk here in the 8th. Well, at the end of the day, at some point you have to beat good pitching too. You can't just keep saying, wow, we ran into some really good pitching. You're always going to see good pitching. It's called the major leagues. Here's Junior Caminero, 1-for-4. The set and pitch. And it's on the outside corner, a strike. And you really do wonder what this means going forward for Cleveland and the trade deadline coming up a week from Monday. The 0-1 pitch. Swing and a broken bat, pop foul, first base side, out of play. And the count 0-2. I mean, if Cleveland does make a move, you've got to believe they would like some more pitching. Everybody does. But they need a couple of bats. But you need bats for this year and the future, not just a rental.
15: And you feel like that was fairly apparent pretty early on in the season.
0: Now the 0-2 pitch. Way outside, a ball and 2 strikes on Caminero.
15: And even before the injuries to Ramirez and Martinez and DeLauder, the team was struggling to score runs then.
0: Well, they've been pretty much last all year in offense. Now the 1-2. Swung on, skied foul, right side, out of play. There's a lot of room here in foul ground, much more so than most places. This building, Tropicana Field, for Buckeye fans, you may remember the days of Michael Redd and Scooney Penn. They got to the Final Four, and that Final Four was played right here at Tropicana Field. Now the 1-2. Just a touch high and wide. 2-2. Now the 2-2 offering. Swing and a pop-up. Foul. First base side. Room for Hoskins in front of the Tampa dugout. The first baseman retires Caminero. Frank, did you work that Final Four? Thought maybe you might have. I think, was that 2000? I believe.
15: I think Frank played in it. He's a good, good college basketball player. Huh?
0: Here's Cedric Mullins, 1-for-4, triple. Bangs one just over the bag at first. Fair ball down the right field line. Ticketed for the corner. Aranda will stop at third and in with a double as Mullins. He's tripled and doubled tonight. Rays at second and third with one down here in the eighth inning. And Tampa not content with a 7-1 lead. Let's see, the Final Four that Ohio State played in. 1999. It was off a year. Infield back. Johnny DeLuca, the batter, 2-for-4. And the pitch down and away, ball one. That was Michigan State, Ohio State, UConn, and Duke. Those are four pretty good names.
15: Yeah.
0: Now the 1-0, swing and a foul back and out of play. It was played right here at Tropicana Field. I thought it was 2000. It was 1999. Connecticut beat Duke in the title game. The pitch fouled off. That was Connecticut's first national championship under Jim Calhoun. They beat Duke 77-74. Rip Hamilton. Man, was he a player. Most outstanding player. Now the 1-2 delivery to Johnny DeLuca. Up high. We're in the bottom of the eighth inning. We'll go through all of the scoring of that Final Four. The next pitch is swung on, popped up, foul out of play to the left, 2-2. It's still kind of surprising that the Final Four was played in this building. And I know people that went to it were not real enamored with the seating and everything else.
15: Just looking at the seating right now, where would they put the court?
0: They put it outside. Now the 2-2 is high, full count. That's what really irritated a lot of people.
15: I would imagine that would. Mm-hmm. They'd be a little testy. There must have been some faraway seats.
0: No, they always are nowadays, Final Four. The pitch, down and away, walked him. So Armstrong's loaded them up on the walk to DeLuca. Yeah, you know, well, look. That's what we're dealt with now. Nothing but greed and money when it comes to sports. And instead of playing the Final Four in a basketball venue, they're all being played indoors at football stadiums. None of the seating's any good. Here's Chandler Simpson. Bases loaded. One down. 7-1 Rays. Simpson drives one to deep left. Down the left field line. Foul. Simpson a bunt single and a double tonight. Aranda at third, Mullins at second, DeLuca at first, 7-1 Rays, eighth inning. Boy, that was a fun Ohio State team that year. Jim O'Brien did a great coaching job. Nobody expected anything from Ohio State that year. And Scooney Penn, Michael Redd and company had a tremendous run. Now the 0-1 delivery. Outside and high, 1-1. 7 runs, 14 hits for the Rays. 1 run, 5 hits for Cleveland. The pitch. Swung on. This is a little flare to center. Coming on help, and he dives, made the catch. Tagging and coming home is Aranda. What an effort by Helton. My goodness. He is a Gold Glove caliber center fielder. A diving catch. It still is a sack fly for Simpson. RBI number 20. 8-1 Rays. And now, bent over is Sean Armstrong. He was going behind the plate on the throw to the plate, and it looked like he misstepped or something. Or that other something is, I don't want to even speculate because I got a pretty good idea of what happened. When he went behind home plate to back up the throw to the plate, he looked around like, did somebody hit me with something? And Sean Armstrong is being helped off the field toward the third base dugout. But normally when you see something like that, I say I'm not speculating, but when you see something like that, you think Achilles tendon. And the way he was walking off the field, I mean, that came, he was just backpedaling behind home plate and then lifted his left foot and turned around and looked into the crowd like, did somebody fire something at me? What happened? And he's been helped off the field, and we'll have a injury timeout now. And again, like I say, I shouldn't probably speculate, but that certainly is what you see happen when players rupture an Achilles tendon. They look around as if to say, did somebody shoot me? What just happened? And so we've got an injury timeout. It looks like Hunter Gaddis is coming on. He'll get as much time as he needs to loosen up. And this game now is over, obviously. 8-1 Tampa with runners at first and second. Two down in the eighth inning. And if this night couldn't get worse, it just did. We'll be back.
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0: Cade Smith, one strike away. 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Ball game. Smith is ready. 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
0: Well, Hunter Gaddis gets as much time as he'll need to try to get the final out in the eighth inning. 8-1. Tampa Bay, as Sean Armstrong was helped off the field after an injury to his left leg, and that looked very ominous. Richie Palacios will be the batter with two down, Mullins at second, DeLuca at first. Cleveland just got everybody back healthy off the injured list today, with Angel Martinez and Tim Herron rejoining the ball club. And now Sean Armstrong with a definite serious injury. There's no ifs, ands, or buts about that. Richie Palacios struck out his only time up. Gattis making appearance number 40. A win, a save, a 270 ERA. Fastball slider change. The set, the pitch, and Palacios takes down low, ball one. Gattis checks the runners, comes to the plate. And Palacios drives one high, deep to right field. This ball way out of here. A three-run home run to right by Richie Palacios. And to add insult to injury, Tampa Bay with an absolutely crushing 11-1 lead here in the eighth.

Is there ever an ex-Cleveland Indian that doesn't have a good game against Cleveland? Here's Ben Williamson, 1-for-4, a double. He takes on the outside corner, a called strike. Palacios, that's his fourth homer of the year. The set, the pitch. Bounced it in there. Down a 1-1 count.

0: Gattis is ready. Here it comes, way outside. Ball three, 3-1. And now you wonder who's going to be the next guy called up from the Columbus Clippers to replace Sean Armstrong. The pitch swung on, a little floater to right. Martinez comes charging in to grab it. Williamson, and the Rays are done, but they tack on four more. 11-1, Tampa. Ninth is next.
1: Save more.
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0: Well, finishing it up is Chris Roycroft. This is his third inning of work. 11-1 Tampa, and he pumps the first pitch in there, a strike to David Fry, who's 0-3. 11 runs, 15 hits for Tampa. Cleveland, one run on five base hits. The big 6'8 right-hander dealing. And the pitch, and it's at the top of the zone, 0-2. Tomorrow night, 6:10, the first pitch. Now the set and the delivery down low, 1-2. The next pitch, broken band roller, right over the bag at second. Palacios, the second baseman, throws out David Fry, one down. Here's Travis Bazzana, 0-3. Cleveland's only run coming in the fourth. Doubles by Chase DeLauder and Brian Rocchio. At the time, it was a 2-1 ball game, Tampa. The pitch, and it's in there, called strike. Shane McClanahan will get his ninth win of the year. Boy, and if they can keep him healthy, he's a weapon come postseason. Now the 0-1 pitch, swung on, skied to left, but not deep. Simpson will retire Bazzana, 2-2. It's amazing what a couple of days will do to your perception. Seven home runs Monday night. Another win over Minnesota. on Tuesday night, and the club looked like it was ready to take off. And then lose the next two to the Twins and get demolished tonight. Gabriel Arias, a slow roller to short, cutting in front. Caminero can't make the barehanded grab. Third baseman cut in front of the shortstop. Do or die play and hit number two for Gabriel Arias on about a 60-foot single. Here's Austin Hedges. Righty-righty matchup. Roycroft lets it fly. Hedges fouling it back and out of play. Strike one. Hedges, a walk, a single, a pop-up. One for two. Now the set. Now the pitch. In tight. Spun him out of there.

the first base side of the rubber. The 1-1 delivery. Swung on, hit a ton, deep left field. A towering blast through the catwalks and out of here. Austin Hedges with his fourth home run. A two-run bomb to left. What a year he's had with the bat. And Cleveland now trailing it 11-3. And Austin Hedges, a career year at the plate. That'll bring up Petey Helpin. Two down, bases empty, 0-3. 11-3, Tampa. Now the set. Now the delivery. A swing and a foul back, strike one. The next offering. Swing and a drive, deep right field, down the line it goes, it is foul. Oh, and to the count.

0: Roycroft is ready. The two-strike pitch to Helpin. Swung on, smoked up the middle on one hop. What a pick by Williamson. Shortstop throws over to end the ball game. Great play by Williamson again at short. And Tampa wins game one of this weekend series, 11-3.
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0: We're back here in St. Pete, an ugly one here tonight. Tampa Bay broke open a ball game in the middle innings that was a 2-1 affair and hammered Cleveland 11-3, banging out 15 hits, including 4 by the number 9 hitter, catcher Nick Fortes. Rays win it 11-3, and we'll give you the final numbers after this timeout.
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0: Welcome back to Tropicana Field, and this is the way it shapes up the final numbers of tonight's Tampa Bay rout. The Rays had 11 runs on 15 hits, no errors, 9 left. Cleveland, 3 runs, 7 hits, 2 errors, and 6 men stranded. Shane McClanahan is going to get the win. His record is now 9-6, and the loss is pinned on Joey Cantillo. He is 8-6. 2:41 to play it. 19,099 watched it. Cleveland's now dropped 3 in a row. They are 54-51. And the best team in baseball when playing at home just keeps on rolling. Tampa Bay now 60-43. Rosie's got the wrap-up show. That's coming your way next. Hope you'll be with us tomorrow night. First pitch comes your way at 6:10. This is Tom Hamilton. Thanks for being with us. Final tonight, Tampa Bay 11 and Cleveland 3. 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

0: Good evening once again, everyone. Welcome back to St. Petersburg, Florida, and Tropicana Field. It is Guardians wrap-up following Tampa Bay's 11-3 win over Cleveland tonight here at the Trop. And this one got out of hand early, fourth inning. It was 5-1 at that point, and then the Rays just continued to chip away and tack on. And in the end, it was 11-3, your final score. We'll have the highlights for you and manager Stephen Vogt in just a little bit, but first, a look at the Northeast Ohio Ford Dealers out-of-town scores. Guardians came into play tonight a game and a half back of the White Sox. Now, the White Sox are hosting Houston. They had an early lead with three runs in the first inning, but Houston scored six and are still working on it in the sixth inning. They now lead the White Sox 6-5. Cam Smith with a big two-run home run in the uprising for the Astros. The red-hot Red Sox may be staying hot. They are leading the Blue Jays 4-3 at Fenway. That game in the top half of the seventh inning, although Toronto has put a three spot up in the seventh, and they are still working on it. Other games in the American League, the Rangers and Mariners are tied at 3, middle of the sixth inning in Texas. Jock Peterson with his 1,000th career hit in that game. The Athletics lead the Twins 2-0. In Minneapolis, that game in the bottom half of the sixth inning. It's the Cardinals 2, the Reds 1, bottom of the sixth in St. Louis. And they'll get started in just a little bit, the Giants and the Angels in San Francisco. Finals from earlier, the Rockies defeated the Brewers in Milwaukee 5-2. It was the Tigers 2, the Royals 1 in Detroit. Tarek Skubal with win number 7. The Cubs beat the Pirates in 10 innings. 3-2 was your final score in that one. Pete Crow Armstrong's solo home run helped the cause, his 22nd on the season. Yankees behind Cam Schlittler's 10th win of the season. They shut out the Phillies 1-0 in Philadelphia. Paul Goldschmidt's solo home run did the damage. And it was the Dodgers 4, the Mets 2 at Citi Field in New York. Right here, tough one for the Guardians as they fall 11-3 to the Rays. We'll have our Honda Drive It Home game summary when we return.
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0: Welcome back to Guardians Wrap-Up following an 11-3 Tampa Bay win tonight here in St. Petersburg. And it's time now for our Honda Drive It Home game summary. This game was scoreless heading to the second inning, But Tampa Bay would break on top, and it turns out for good as they had a man aboard for Ryan Vallade, and he hit his eighth home run of the season, a two-run shot off of Guardian starter Joey Cantillo, and it was 2-0 Tampa Bay. But the Guardians were trying to battle back. Fourth inning, a leadoff double from Chase DeLauder set the table for Brian Rocchio. Here's the pitch to Rocchio on 1-2. It's grounded to third. Fair ball. Down the line it goes into the corner. This will score DeLauder. On his way to second is Rocchio with an RBI double. And the Guardians are on the board. It's now Tampa Bay 2, Cleveland 1. Brian Rocchio with RBI number 49 on the season. That's his 16th double, and he's now just one back of Chase DeLauder for team high honors and runs batted in. But that was just about all the Guardians could muster offensively tonight, and the Rays would effectively put the game away in the bottom half of the fourth inning. A leadoff triple from Cedric Mullins, driven in by Johnny DeLuca's RBI single. Later in the inning, a fielder's choice off the bat of Ben Williamson allowed another run to score, and Nick Fortes, part of his four-hit night, he drove in a run with an RBI single. 5-1 Tampa Bay after four. They added another run in the sixth inning, and Junior Caminero hit a line drive to left field for a base hit. There was a play at the plate on a nice throw by David Fry, but an error charged to Austin Hedges allowed a run to score. 6-1 Tampa Bay. They made it 7-1 on an RBI double from Fortes in the bottom half of the seventh inning, and they added four more in the bottom half of the eighth inning. The big blow, a three-run home run from Richie Palacios, the former Cleveland Indian, hit his fourth home run of the season to complete the four-run rally. That made it 11-1. But in the top half of the ninth inning, after two were down, Gabriel Arias singled, and that brought Austin Hedges to the plate.
1: From the first base side of the rubber, the 1-1 delivery. Swung on, hit a ton, deep left field. A towering blast through the catwalks and out of here. Austin Hedges with his fourth home run. A two-run bomb to left. What a year he's had with the bat. And Cleveland now trailing it 11-3.
0: What a year it has been offensively for Hedges. Two more hits tonight, and now four home runs and 17 runs batted in on the season. But that was all the Guardians could muster in this one as they fall 11-3. Final lines, 11 runs, 15 hits, no errors. And for the Rays, it was nine men left on base. Three runs, seven hits, two errors, six men left stranded for the Guardians. The winning pitcher, Shane McClanahan, now 9-6, and an old-school save for Chris Roycroft as he pitched the final three innings to earn his first save of the season. The loss went to Joey Cantillo, who falls to 8-6. Time of the game, 2 hours, 41 minutes. Paid crowd, 19,099 here at Tropicana Field. That is our Honda Drive at Home game summary. Now stay tuned. When we come back, we'll hear from manager Stephen Vogt.
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0: We're facing some good pitching right now, too. I mean, McClanahan's pretty good. Their bullpen's good. But, we just have to keep battling, keep stringing good at-bats together. This offense has shown this week that it can score a lot of runs, and it's just been two tough days in a row.
1: Speaking of that, what do you think of Roque's at-bats tonight?
0: Roque's had great at-bats all year. I thought, the double down the line, the base hit up the middle, just quality at-bats. And I thought we had a lot of quality at-bats tonight, just not a lot to show for it.
2: Defensively, you had a couple of plays at the plate that didn't go your way, and on their end, they made some spectacular defensive plays that stopped innings. I mean, what about just the play defensively on both sides?
0: Yeah, I mean, they're a really good team over there. We had a tough tag play. Tag plays are really tough. Hedgie makes that play 10 out of 10 times, and, looked like Haas just didn't quite get a grip on the ground ball. So, again, we're going to keep working. Games like this happen.
3: So that'll do it for our coverage tonight here in St. Petersburg as the Guardians slip to 54-51 on the season, and at the very best they could be heading into play tomorrow. They'll still be a game and a half back of the front-running White Sox. Meanwhile, Tampa Bay continues to show the way in the American League. They have won their 60th game of the season. They are now 60-43, and they remain two ahead of the Yankees in the AL East. 6:10 start tomorrow night. It is Nick Martinez for Tampa Bay, Tanner Bibee for the Guardians, and we'll be on the air with Guardians warm-up at 5:35. Until then, for Brian Motze back at Command Center, Frank Lover, our on-site engineer here in the booth, and, of course, Tom Hamilton, this is Jim Rosenhaus reminding you the final score from Tropicana Field in St. Petersburg, Florida. The Tampa Bay Rays 11, the Cleveland Guardians 3. Have a good night, everyone.
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6: And we return to Our American Stories. Charles Carroll might be the most overlooked signer of the Declaration of Independence. A devout Catholic, he overcame religious prejudice and the difficulties of establishing a new nation, and in doing so became one of the most respected and wealthiest men in colonial America. Here to tell the story of this forgotten founder is professor of history at Hillsdale College, Dr. Bradley Berzer. He's also the author of American Cicero, The Life of Charles Carroll. Let's get into the story.
7: Charles Carroll is definitely one of the more forgotten founding fathers. And I think that's unfortunate because there's so much about his story that really tells us a lot about the greater understanding of America. Charles Carroll of Carrollton, you know, if for no other reason, he's the only one who signs his name with an aristocratic feel to it, right? Of Carrollton at the end of it. But he's the only Roman Catholic signer of the Declaration. And I think that that speaks volumes about the nature of American Christianity at the time of the founding. Certainly, there were very few Roman Catholics at all, and those that did exist were distrusted by the larger population, which, understandably, we know that almost all of the Englishmen who settled in the North American colonies were coming out of the English Reformation itself. And so they had a very deep connection to reformational theology, and they hadn't met that many Catholics because the Reformation in England was really about those who were somewhat pro-Catholic without wanting a pope, and those who wanted to purify the church of its Catholicism, that is the Puritans. So there weren't really Catholics that were still coming along, but there were images of Catholics that still existed, kind of shadows of Catholics, if you will. And so Catholicism could still be seen as a kind of boogeyman because of all of these people coming out of the Reformation. And so Charles Carroll of Carrollton really had to ride through that distrust. He had to overcome it, and he had to prove himself in some way. And he does in actually a variety of ways. But there were certainly a number of things that we can think about with Charles Carroll that made him important. Not only was he the only Roman Catholic signer of the Declaration, but he was one of the founders of the Maryland Constitution. And in particular, Maryland's Senate that he designed was seen as the model for the American Senate. So in Federalist Paper number 63, you have Madison saying, "Our model for the U.S. Senate is the Maryland Senate," which means that Charles Carroll was really the fountainhead, the touchstone beyond all of that. So yeah, there are a lot of things that we can think about that when we think about Charles Carroll, that he contributed to America. Even parts of Washington, D.C. sit on land that was formerly his. There's at least the one stop, the metro stop, Carrollton, and a lot of that property was Charles Carroll's. Charles Carroll, because he was a Catholic, always had a disadvantage when it came to his relations with the other founders. And my favorite is always John Adams. John Adams loved Charles Carroll. But every time Charles Carroll walked into a room, Adams would record it in his diary, but it would always be that papist, Charles Carroll, has just walked into the room. That papist has signed the Declaration of Independence. And I don't think it's meant to be a jab. It's just a descriptive. He was that papist. It was always this marker. That is, Charles Carroll could never just be Charles Carroll. He was always Charles Carroll, the papist. I do think George Washington didn't see him that way. I think George Washington, who had relied on Carroll, relied on his money, saw him as a close ally. We know that Thomas Jefferson greatly respected Carroll and used him for all kinds of financial advice. They had a very close friendship. Alexander Hamilton really liked Carroll as well. In fact, Hamilton was trying to get Carroll to run for the presidency in 1796 when George Washington would have completed his two terms. And that's pretty shocking to imagine even the possibility of a Catholic president as early as our second president of the United States. Not possible, of course, but pretty amazing that Hamilton thought that highly of him. So yeah, Carroll was really well respected at the time. Starting in 1774, a number of what we might call proper governmental institutions began to fall apart. And we can see this through the intolerable and the coercive acts that were being passed by Britain. Britain was really putting the restraints on the American colonies. And one reaction of the American colonies was simply to create what they called extra legal governments. That is, they would create committees or they would create their own legislatures. And so one of my favorite stories of these is Maryland. Maryland has what was called the first convention in Annapolis. And basically, this was in 1774. A number of people get together. These are men who feel like they've not been able to express their wishes in the legitimate Maryland Assembly. So they meet as a group and they begin having political discussions. And it's pretty clear by the end of the first convention that this is the legitimate Maryland government. And so they meet again and they meet again and they meet again. And Governor Eden realizes after a certain amount of time that there's no sense in him dealing with the actual legislature because all the real power is in these conventions. And Charles Carroll was very much a part of that, creating, again, what we might call extra legal government. And yet, if we think about it in the larger scheme of things, it's not that surprising. The First Continental Congress is an extra legal government. The Second Continental Congress is an extra legal government. The Constitutional Convention is an extra legal government. These were all in some ways not quite legitimate, but not illegitimate either. And they become legitimate merely by the great weight that they carry into the communities. One of my favorite stories with Maryland is they finally decided that they didn't need Governor Eden any longer. And so Governor Eden was trying to govern from his ship out in the harbor in Annapolis, and he would send men in with notes, and then notes would be taken back to him, and he would try to run the government this way. And finally, the convention of Annapolis just sends Eden about 6 to 8 weeks worth of food and tells him that his services are done and that they thank him for it. But it's time for him to go back to Britain. They no longer have use of him. And again, that's just shocking to think about how these governments worked. Now, those could become dangerous as well, because you can imagine in these conventions, and many, many states had them, you always had a synthesis of monarchical and aristocratic and democratic powers all at once. There was no real separation of government. So Charles Carroll was not only famous for promoting the conventions at the beginning, but then he became equally famous in 1776 when he published a series of letters under the name CX. And he said, it's now very much time for us to write proper constitutions and for us to get rid of these constitutional conventions because we now run the risk of them becoming tyrannical. tyrannical, replacing what was tyrannical.
6: And you've been listening to Dr. Bradley Berzer, professor of history at Hillsdale College, telling the story of Charles Carroll, who may be the most overlooked signer of the Declaration of Independence and the only Catholic signer. Christianity at the time, by the way, in America, as Dr. Berzer pointed out, was mostly filled with folks from the Reformation movement of England. And of course, that left Catholics out for the most part. And they were seen with a level of distrust in America and discrimination. And it's a point of Carroll's character that he was able to win over the trust of so many in the colonies. When we come back, more of this remarkable story, the story of Charles Carroll, and also the story of religion in America and Christianity in early America, here on Our American Stories.

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0: And we return to Our American Stories, and with the story of Charles Carroll, the only Catholic to sign the Declaration of Independence. Here again is professor of history at Hillsdale College and the author of American Cicero, Dr. Bradley Burson.
1: So Charles Carroll, because he was Catholic, could not be raised properly by his family in Maryland. It was illegal to raise your children in a quote-unquote Catholic fashion. And if you attempted to, your child would be taken away from you and sent to a Protestant family in England. It was one of the most draconian laws in colonial America. So at the age of 11, Charles Carroll was sent to France to be educated by Jesuits. And he ends up going over to France for 17 years, along with his cousin John Carroll, whom I mentioned earlier, will become the first archbishop in North America, Charlie and Jackie, as they were known. And so Charlie and Jackie went over to France again for 17 years. They earned the equivalent, at least Charles did. He earned the equivalent of an MA in Platonic philosophy. And then he went on and got law degrees as well. So he's actually among the American founders by the way that we would mark what degrees have been earned. He's actually one of the highest degree earning Americans among the founders because of his MA and then his law degrees. But he loved, of all the people that he studied in the Western tradition, and he studied everyone from Socrates to Plato to Aristotle to Cicero to St. Augustine to Thomas Aquinas to Sir Thomas More, you know, of all the figures that he had studied, he loved Cicero. And so Cicero was always right there for him in everything he did. Cicero, not only as a model of statesmanship, but as a model of the intellect as well. And so I took the title American Cicero from one of the last statements that Charles Carroll made. He was asked, because he was in his 90s, if he felt lonely because he was the last of the signers to be alive. And he said, well, no, you know, I've got my two best friends. I have Jesus and I have Cicero. I talk to them always, and they talk to me. And so I love that idea of Charles Carroll being this great Western figure, being completely in line with the liberal arts tradition of the West, and being very Ciceronian. I think there are probably other founders. I think of someone like Nathan Hale, who actually gave his life for the founding, that may qualify more as an American Cicero. But I still think that Charles Carroll has at least some claim to the title. Another thing about Charles Carroll that people have found fascinating is his wealth. He was extremely wealthy. Some people argue that he was the single wealthiest man in North America, along with his father. His father will pass away in 1782. But prior to that, his father was also Charles Carroll, but he was Charles Carroll of Annapolis rather than Charles Carroll of Carrollton. They made a formidable team. And one of the interesting things about all of this is that Maryland forbade Catholics from participating in politics or participating in law. So as a Roman Catholic, I would not be allowed into a law court to represent myself, even to speak for myself. I certainly would not have been let into a political body at all. But the one thing that Catholics could do was they could own property. And you find the same story with Judaism during the Middle Ages that you find with Catholicism. In Maryland, the Catholics absolutely took advantage of being able to own property. And so they bought and they sold property. They served as banks for other property owners. So this one restriction that didn't exist on them, they took to the fullest advantage. And again, the same thing that Jews did during the Middle Ages, when they were forbidden from being a part of usury and so forth, they used this to their economic advantage. So Charles Carroll and his father were immensely wealthy on the eve of the American Revolution. And Carroll spends a lot of his money on the American founding, supporting the American founding, supporting George Washington, and he loses a lot of his property during the founding as well. So he really puts his money on the line in all of this. Charles Carroll represents something unusual. He represents a lone Catholic, or you know, one of two or three Catholics in a Protestant world. But one of the things that Charles Carroll loved to remind his fellow compatriots of was that when they talked of natural law, when they talked of natural rights, when they talked of the Magna Carta, when they talked of common law, they were really all talking about Catholic history. That is, the Magna Carta, the greatest document, political document signed in the Middle Ages, was an absolutely Roman Catholic document. And so by the time we get to the Protestants of the American Revolution, most Protestants see themselves as really having a heritage of liberty. But as Carroll reminded us, that heritage is one that they inherited from the Catholics. And so I think that's a great reminder for all of us. Then when we think about those things that mean so much to us as Americans, again, natural rights, natural law, common law, all of these things, these are deeply rooted in our Catholic European past. And there's just no way to get around that at all. In 1826, July 4th of 1826, Thomas Jefferson and John Adams passed away, which seemed miraculous to Americans that they would die within hours of each other on the 50th anniversary of the Declaration. I mentioned, too, that Charles Carroll lives on until November 14th of 1832. During that time, he got to meet Alexis de Tocqueville. I love that, that de Tocqueville was here on his big trip and interviewed Charles Carroll as one of his great subjects for Democracy in America. But I also love that when Charles Carroll died, there were two newspaper headlines that went out across the United States. One is "The Last of the Romans Has Passed into Eternity," and the other was "A Great Man in Israel is Dead." And I love that idea that somehow Charles Carroll was both a Jewish prophet and a Roman demigod in some way. To me, that perfectly sums up his life and what he gave to the American experiment.
0: 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And what a story. The fact that Charles Carroll, well, it was illegal for him to be raised as a Catholic. So he was sent off to be educated in Paris by Jesuits for 17 years. And as a citizen, couldn't be a member of the bar or be in politics. But crafty as he was, he learned how to amass great wealth and how to use that wealth to fund the American Revolution and to be a central part of America's ideas and intellectual history and in the founding and formation of our government. The story of Charles Carroll, the only Catholic signer of the Declaration of Independence, here on Our American Stories.
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0: And we continue with our American stories. Born in Kentucky, James Best was orphaned at the age of 3 and eventually adopted. After high school, he joined the United States Army Air Corps during World War II in July of 1944 and served with the military police in war-torn Germany. He founded the James Best Theater Center in Los Angeles, becoming one of the hottest acting coaches in Hollywood, training the likes of Clint Eastwood, Burt Reynolds, Glenn Campbell, Quentin Tarantino, and Regis Philbin. Best and his wife actually gave the young Tarantino a place to sleep while he struggled to make it in Hollywood. Just before landing his role as Roscoe P. Coltrane on The Dukes of Hazzard, Best taught drama for 2 years at the University of Mississippi, or Ole Miss, right here where we broadcast in Oxford, Mississippi. Here's James Best with his story.
14: After the war, there was what they call werewolf gangs in Wiesbaden, Germany. And they were teenagers that had actually been trained by the SS. And actually, a lot of them fought in the war. They'd be like 12-year-old. They'd get on a bicycle with a bazooka and fight the Russians with tanks. So they were rough. Well, we had to clean up the town, being in my town. So I was getting shot at more than most people did in the war, you know. And I was going up to get a cup of coffee and a donut at the PX, and a girl walked down the steps, and she had a green uniform on with CAT on her shoulder. I said, "Come into here, be at the." I said, "Come here, please," in German. And she said, "I beg your pardon." I said, "Are you an American?" And she said, "Yes." And I said, "What's going on?" I said, "What is the CAT?" She said, "A civilian actress technician." And I said, "What is that?" I'm an old country boy. I've never that much about anything. I had never seen a play. She said, "Well, we're doing a play at the Wiesbaden Opera House." I said, "Oh, great." I said, "I'll pick you up after the play." So she said, "Well, I won't go out with you, just come see the play." I said, "I don't want to see the play. I'll pick up after it." She said, "No, that's not the way it's going to work." So I go over to see the play. I'm sitting in the audience, old country boy. The curtain goes up. And I'm like a kid in Disneyland. And I could not believe this. This was like another world. I go back to the stage to pick up the young lady, and here's GI is getting dressed out of the from the show. I said, "Wait a minute, I'm a sergeant. What are these guys? What are these?" And they said, "They're in the show. They tour. They're treated like officers. We tour around the French, British, American zone." I said, "Wait a minute, I'm a sergeant. I'm getting shot at every night, and these guys are traveling around with you pretty girls. I'm in the wrong outfit." So I went to my commanding officer, and through certain circumstances, I had a pretty good record there, and so they transferred me into special service. I started acting, and I acted with these professional people and learned my craft. So later on, when I came back to the States, I hitchhiked in New York to be an actor. I had that experience, and so I spent about 3 years in New York, did a Broadway show, did Summer Stock, Winter Stock, and then put under contract to Universal in 1949. And I was there for 2 years. So that started my career. I've counted over 600 television shows. I'm very fortunate because I got to work back in those days, the golden days when they used talent instead of reality stars. I really am a little sick of coming out of Hollywood. You know, they're doing remakes of things that we did 40 years ago. Only one thing that's different is that they use four-letter words, every other word, and body parts. And it's funny, I worked with Gene Autry and Hopalong Cassidy in 5 movies, Jimmy Stewart, and I worked with Bogart and Charlton Heston, Susan Hayward, all these wonderful people, Clint Eastwood, Burt Reynolds. It's funny, we didn't have to have body parts fly. We didn't need four-letter words to tell the guy we hated him. We just knocked him on his backside. I'd put a little chocolate syrup on my shirt, fall off my horse. You knew I was dead. You didn't have to see my spine go fly across the room. You know, I did Caine Mutiny with Bogart. I did Naked the Dead, you know, and Jimmy Stewart was my icon. I did 5 movies with him. I did Shenandoah, Fire Creek, Mountain Road, Hawkins, Sinner's Fella, and so forth. I was doing Mountain Road. And Mr. Stewart, in real life, flew 23 combat missions in World War II. And while we were up there, an act of Congress, they made Mr. Stewart a general. And I'm back there. I'm bored. I bore easy. I like action. So I called down to room service, and I said, room service? And they said, yes. He said, well, this is Mr. Stewart. Yes, this is Mr. Stewart. Let me ask you, do you have any wine? And they said, well, yes, sir, we have wine. He said, well, I don't mean just any old wine. French. Have good wine. And he said, yes, we have some very fine French. Send a bottle up to Mr. Best Sweet. Make it two. Well, Mr. Stewart came back, and I said, General, He wasn't used to that. He just been made general. And he said, yeah, where are I? I said, Mr. Stewart, I used your voice to get two bottles of very fine French wine. Without hesitation, he said, well, who's going to pay for that? Yeah, God love him. He loved for me to imitate him. He'd always pretend like he was upset, but he wasn't at all. He wanted me to do it. Get me in a position where I would have to try to imitate him, you know. God love him. He was marvelous. I was doing Hooper with Burt Reynolds, and I'd written a script and performed on it. And my agent called and said, I want to send you over on a series. I said, a series? And it says, called Dukes of Hazzard. I said, I don't want to do a gang thing. I really don't. They said, no. This is a good old boy thing. And they're going to shoot it in Conyers, Georgia. And I said, you're going to shoot it in Conyers, Georgia? The fishing's good. The people are nice. And they're going to shoot the whole series in? And they said, yeah. I said, I'm going to go over and see about that. So I go over there, and here is the producer and the director and the writers and the Inquisition. They're sitting there in a bunch of chairs, and they had one chair sitting out in front. And I sat down on that, and I said, now what is this? And he said, sure. And I said, how do you want me to play? And they said, well, we would like for him to be amusing and funny. And I said, well, I played a lot of heavies, but I starred with Jerry Lewis in a movie called Three on a Couch. I said, I can do comedy. I did that in Summer Stock. So I thought, what am I going to do? Because I do not want to embarrass the sheriffs in this world, because I have too much respect for the fire department and the sheriffs and the military. So I said, I'll play him like a 12-year-old who likes hot pursuit. So what I did, when I said, let me read the script, I read the script, and when I'm reading it, I did what I used to do with my little girls when they were little, and I'd see chasing them, and I'd go, could you do good and get you, you little rascal? Well, they fell off their chair, and they signed me. I was the first one they put under contract.
18: I have just caught the Duke boys going a half mile over the speed limit with my new radar gun.
14: And we shot 5 episodes down in Conyers, Georgia, and then they moved it back to that cesspool called L.A.
18: Whoa, look at their fish. There goes those Dukes. Oh, they're making a run for it. Cuckoo, I love it. It's hot pursuit time, Flash.
19: My name is Jefferson Davis Hall.
20: Oh.
19: With 2 G's.
20: Oh.
19: And just who might you be?
20: Boss, you know who I am. Roscoe. Roscoe P. Coltrane. Will you, something wrong with his eyes?
21: Oh. It's his head.
20: Oh, insanity.
21: No. J.D. Is suffering from a temporary case of amnesia, Roscoe.
20: Amnesia.
19: Who is this lovely lady?
20: Oh, that's Lulu. That's your Lulu. Wife.
19: Oh, my wife.
20: Yeah, she's precious.
19: Oh, my. That's you in the picture, though,
20: me.
19: Ain't it?
20: You should have shot the other side. My the profile is
19: You've
20: much
19: better. You've got your arm right around
20: right
19: my
20: around.
19: Wife.
20: I love her very dear.
19: What's going on between the two of you?
20: Wait a minute, boss. Wait a minute. She's your wife, but she's my sister.
19: Oh, your sister.
20: Right.
19: I see now. Wait a minute.
20: What?
19: That makes you my brother-in-law.
20: Yes, you little rascal.
19: I had no idea how low I'd really sunk.
22: The comedy team with Sorrell and I came about, actually, at first, Sorrell played such a heavy in the series, played such a mean guy, that so I went to the powers that be and said, you know, it should be a nice relationship with Sorrell and I. We can do sort of a modern-day Laurel Hardy type of thing, and if Roscoe likes Boss Hogg, then maybe other people will like him, too. And it did. It worked very well, and that's why I would go, you know, little fat little buddy and chubby buddy, and it really became a wonderful relationship. I believe in having fun, and I believe in making people laugh. I think there's not enough laughter in this world, and if I contribute to that, the enjoyment of anything, I think perhaps maybe that was my purpose, rather than digging coal in Kentucky where my daddy and my family lived when I was a little boy.
0: And a terrific job on the production, editing, and storytelling by our own Greg Hengler. And you've been listening to James Best, the late James Best, who played Sheriff Roscoe P. Coltrane of the Dukes of Hazzard, here on Our American Stories.
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29: He says the show must go on. I'm Lisa LaSera, Fox News. President Trump at the rescheduled White House Correspondents Association dinner 3 months after a man armed with a gun attempted to storm the ballroom.
30: The attempted mass murder at the Washington Hilton, that's what it could have been, was an assault on our democracy itself.
29: The president saying we will not be intimidated.
30: Tonight we come back together to answer that heinous attack with unwavering resolve. And every one of us here this evening to show that in America we do not yield to political violence. We can't do that.
29: The event scaled back from the original dinner and moved to the Waldorf Astoria in Washington. U.S. Central Command says it fired on another merchant ship that tried to force its way through the U.S. blockade of Iranian ports at least four times, firing into the ship's engine room as the conflict in Iran is showing signs of widening, with Saudi Arabia joining in against Iranian proxies.
1: Sources tell Fox the Saudi military is currently carrying out airstrikes against Houthi targets in Yemen. Explosions have been heard near naval targets in the port of Hodeidah. This is in response to the Houthis hitting a Saudi oil tanker and targeting another in the Red Sea.
29: Fox's Jennifer Griffin in Washington. U.S. embassies in the Middle East alerting Americans their options to leave could become more limited. A group representing small business owners suing the Trump administration over newly announced tariffs.
5: The Liberty Justice Center says 10% to 12.5% tariffs imposed on 60 U.S. trading partners are capricious and arbitrary and require congressional approval. President Trump is relying on a provision of federal law that allows the president to impose tariffs and other sanctions on countries with unfair labor practices. Several of those nations are pushing back on those accusations.
29: Fox's Jared Halpern at the White House. 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
29: New details about the ransom notes publicized after the disappearance of Nancy Guthrie have reignited interest in the case.
11: Renewed attention on that first alleged ransom note comes after it was read on the popular Crime Junkie podcast. The note was sent to TMZ and a couple of TV news stations in Arizona, which is where Breonna Whitney was working at the time. Whitney said the note was addressed directly to Savannah Guthrie. Later alleged notes claim the 84-year-old Guthrie died shortly after she was taken. There was never any proof of life, and not one of these alleged ransom notes was ever authenticated.
29: Fox's Claudia Cowan. Since her disappearance in January, authorities have not made any arrests or identified any person of interest. Singer Chris Brown has pled guilty to fighting at a London nightclub in 2023, where authorities say he hit a music producer over the head with a bottle. Brown remains free on bail and will be sentenced in October. A former NFL Pro Bowler and TV analyst has been booked on a drunk driving charge.
12: Former Dallas Cowboys quarterback Tony Romo has been arrested in Milwaukee on suspicion of operating while under the influence, an OWI. The Milwaukee County Sheriff's Office says Romo was stopped Thursday at around 8 p.m. and performed poorly on field sobriety tests. He was later booked and released from jail and is now scheduled to appear in court in September. Wisconsin state law says a first offense OWI is generally a civil offense, with a citation typically carrying a fine ranging from $150 to $300. Romo is from the Milwaukee area, having grown up in nearby Burlington. He's a four-time Pro Bowler and is now the lead NFL analyst for CBS Sports. Tony Genualdo, Fox News.
29: The Democratic National Committee has selected South Carolina to hold the first presidential nominating contest in 2028. The decision most likely cements a Democratic primary calendar that moves away from Iowa and New Hampshire. I'm Lee Silicera. This is Fox News.
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0: Mel's former agents, film critics, his son Noel, and friends such as Kirk Douglas. Without any further ado, let's jump right into the story of Mel Blanc, the man of a thousand voices.
2: Allow me to introduce myself.
3: Mel Blanc. What an amazing guy.
4: What's up, Doc?
14: Oh, goody!
17: You can't look at the Warner Brothers characters without hearing his sound, his voice.
14: Launch!
18: There's such a delight to the sound of his voice in every character he did.
4: What'd I say?
17: Think about it today that everybody imitates these characters. He created them.
4: Gosh, what a crazy, screwy duck. That, my little cherub, is strictly a matter of opinion.
3: Mel was so unique at what he did.
19: Mel had the range that everyone wishes for.
4: Yahoo!
14: Great horny toads, I'm up north. Gotta burn my boots. They touched Yankee soil.
3: I think it was a shock when I got older and discovered all those voices were one man.
17: His voice was like more powerful than a human body could contain.
14: Open that bridge, fireman! Open it, I say! Close it up again!
17: So it seemed to be coming out of every part of him.
20: Mel Blanc had this phenomenal voice box. That's the only way I can explain it. He just did all kinds of things that were just amazing.
17: He didn't just do voices. He played characters, and there's a difference.
14: I think I've got it.
18: He was just able to do that, to just totally, like, you know, animate with his voice, to create a complete three-dimensional character just with his voice alone.
14: Say, that's no chicken, son. I'm a chicken. Rooster, that is.
18: How can you beat a pair of vocal cords that had an 8-octave range, perfect pitch, great singer, and an incredible actor?
17: There's Mel, and there's like everybody else.
3: There was nobody better than Mel Blanc.
4: Buenas noches.
14: You know where Rosetta Kett?
4: Howdy doody.
14: About that ache.
4: Away.
0: Melvin Jerome Blanc was born the youngest of two children on May 30th, 1908 in San Francisco to Russian Jewish parents, Frederick and Eva. After leaving New York to seek his fortune prospecting for gold in the Klondike region of the Alaskan Yukon, his father eventually settled the family down in Portland, Oregon. As a young boy growing up in the melting pot of the American West, Mel Blanc would forever be affected by the medley of foreign accents and the way voices define personalities.
18: My dad was always interested in voices and in music and in singing and in entertaining. He started to entertain in grammar school.
21: From around about the age of 10, Mel Blanc was very interested in dialects, Yiddish dialects and Chinese and Japanese dialects, Russian.
22: The school would have an assembly, the grammar school. I would entertain the kids with a dialect story or one of the different dialect each time.

0: sternly. 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
1: Shut up!
0: You'll never amount to anything, she said scornfully. You're just like your last name, blank. Her stinging insult so shamed me that when I was 16, I started spelling my surname with a C, B-L-A-N-C, instead of a K. Later, as an adult, I changed it legally. I often wondered if Mrs. Washburn associated Mel Blank with the young student she had ridiculed so many years before.
2: He dropped out of high school in about the ninth grade.
3: Yeah, I used to say, I got lousy grades, but I developed some great voices because of the echo in the school in the hallways.
2: He started leading orchestras. He was an orchestra conductor, and the orchestras moved all around the Oregon area and the Washington area and Northern California area. In between, when he was conducting the music, he would do shtick. He'd do different voices and different comedy routines. Mel was the youngest orchestra leader in the country at that time, at 17.
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1: And we continue with Our American Stories and the story of Mel Blanc, the man behind 3,000 cartoon voices, the man behind Looney Tunes, and so much else. Let's pick up where we last left off.
2: I think my dad never thought of Hollywood when he was young. He thought of going on the radio when radio was quite new at that time.
3: And of course, radio is ideal for a schooling for someone who was going to do cartoon voices.
4: In 1932, with the blessing of his parents, he jumped into his 1920 Ford Model A convertible and drove south to Los Angeles, hoping to find a break. Instead, he met a young woman named Estelle Rosenbaum, a bright and attractive girl with a radiant smile who would become his biggest supporter for the rest of his life. She also shared Mel's deep interest in radio. Mel, 24, and Estelle, 22, married that spring, and then proceeded up Route 101 back to Portland to write, produce, and perform their own sketch radio show called Cobwebs and Nuts. To maintain audience interest 6 hours a week, Mel had to come up with countless voices and lots of material, which was then presented to Mel's one-woman audience for approval.
2: My dad played 100 different male characters. My mother played all the different female characters. And they had a great time, although they were only paid $15 a week to write it, produce it, and voice it.
4: The show failed to provide a livable wage for the Blanks, so Mel seriously considered quitting in order to become an insurance salesman at a whopping $50 a week. Thanks to Estelle's encouragement, he rejected the offer and followed his dreams and talents back to Los Angeles in 1935. Here are Estelle's exact words. "Mel, if we're going to be broke, at least let's be broke someplace where it's warm."
5: I had seen some of the Warner Brothers voices, sort of, or heard some of the voices in the cartoons, and I thought, geez, they're missing out on an awful lot. The voices are pretty bad.
6: Usually Norman Spencer was there to greet him.
5: I said, "I'd like to audition for you and show you what I can do." He says, "I'm sorry, we've got all the voices we need." I said, "But Mr. Schlesinger said that you were the one." He says, "No, I'm sorry." Well, I was as stubborn as he was, and I went back in 2 weeks, and I said, "Look, won't you just listen to me?" He says, "I told you, we have all the voices we need." So I was still as stubborn as him, and I went to him every 2 weeks asking him to please listen to me. And he says, "I told you 100 times, I've got all the voices we need."
2: So he kept knocking on the door for 2 years.
4: Finally, in March of 1937, Mel's perseverance paid off.
6: It was probably the week before Christmas. He came looking for a job, and that day, Traig Brown was sitting there.
2: Traig Brown, brilliant sound effects man for the Warner's cartoons. He happened to take over when this fellow passed away that wouldn't let my dad in the door.
5: And I said, "Mr. Brown, I've been trying to get in here to audition, just have him hear me." But the guy kept saying, "No, I've got all the voices we need." He says, "Well, let me hear what you do." So I auditioned for him, and he got a big kick out of it. He said, "Would you do it again for the directors?" I said, "Gladly."
4: Warner Brothers decided to give Mel a shot in a supporting role for Picador Porky, a new cartoon animated by a 25-year-old lanky kid named Chuck Jones, featuring the studio's latest character, Porky Pig.
5: He said, "I've got a cartoon coming up with a drunken bull. Do you think you can do the voice of a drunken bull?" So I said, "Yeah, I think I could." He says, "How would he talk?" He would talk like it was a little, and he was looking for the looking for the sour mash. He says, "Great, great." He says, "What are you doing next Tuesday?" I wasn't doing the damn thing. I said, "I think I can make it."
7: Playing on the old guitar. La Cucaracha, playing
4: Warner Brothers quickly recognized Mel's talent and offered him the prized role of Porky Pig.
5: He says he's a timid little character. I told him, well, I want to be real authentic about it. So I went out to a pig farm and wallowed around with the pigs for a couple of weeks. And I come back and they kicked me out, so I go home and take a bath. When I did, I come back, I said, if a pig could talk, he'd talk with a grunt. You know, oi, oi, oi, oi, oi, oi, oi, that's what Porky talk, with a grunt. They said, oh, great, great.
7: Watch.
8: In that same cartoon, he introduced a kind of embryonic version of Daffy Duck.
7: Don't let it worry you, Skipper. I'm just a crazy, darn fool duck.
8: Now, here's a guy suddenly doing the craziest, most energetic voices they've ever had in one cartoon, and I think that that's when they suddenly thought, I think we're going to hang on to this guy.
4: It was Porky Pig and Daffy Duck that put Leon Schlesinger's Warner Brothers cartoon company and Mel on the map. But it was another character, a cool, sly, and wisecracking rabbit with a flair for survival named Bugs Bunny, who would become his most famous and unforgettable creation. Bugs made his cartoon debut on July 27, 1940, in an 8-minute and 15-second short titled A Wild Hare.
5: They showed me a picture of this little rabbit, and he's going to say, hey, what's cooking? I said, instead of him saying, hey, what's cooking, why don't you have him say, yeah, what's up, Doc? That's the new expression that was being so popular. And I said to Mr. Schlesinger, I said, why don't you name him after the guy who drew the first picture of him? His name was Bugs Hardaway. Why don't you call him Bugs Bunny?
9: What's up, Doc? It's a rabbit down there, and I'm trying to catch him.
5: Well, they told me that Bugs was a tough little stinker, and I thought, what kind of a voice can I give him? The tough character, maybe Brooklyn of the Bronx.
9: So I put the two of them together, Doc, and that's how Bugs Bunny came out.
10: Pardon me, but you know, you look just like a rabbit.
9: Come here. Listen, Doc. Now, don't spread this around, but, confidentially, I am a rabbit!
4: The film was nominated for an Academy Award for Best Short Subject, Cartoons. Over the next 20 years, Mel would give life to nearly the entire cast of Looney Tunes characters.
2: Daffy is not a lisp. People say Daffy lisp. No, he is spraying the water out of the lips. It's not a lisp, by the way.
7: I thought a itty bitty pudding cat.
5: Tweety was a little baby bird.
9: So I gave him a little tiny baby voice. Ooh, I thought I saw a pudding cat.
5: And Sylvester was a big sloppy cat. So I gave him a big sloppy voice.
7: Suffering fucker slash.
5: Speedy Gonzalez was a little tiny mouse. And he had to talk fast, because his name was Speedy.
9: So I gave him a very fast little voice like this. My name is Speedy Gonzalez. I did just wait for him to give it to the mouse. I think, see, he talks so fast, you cannot understand what he says, I think.
11: Just to think, Radiant Flower, you do not have to come with me to the Casbah. We are already here.
12: He chased the pussycat and catch them and kiss them. I gave him more or less of a French voice, like so. Voila. And I said all the French words wrong, you know.
13: Now all of you skunks, clear out of here!
5: Yosemite Sam, they showed me he was a little cowboy. And he was only 2 feet tall with long red hair and had to be recognized, so I had to give him a recognizable voice.
13: So I gave a real loud voice, like so. My name's Yosemite Sam.
5: This is one that almost gets me every time I use it.
1: And you've been listening to the story of Mel Blanc, and we learned that he wasn't just a great voice man. He didn't just create great characters. He didn't just have great timing, nearly perfect comic timing and comic pitch. What he really was one of the great actors to ever come out of Hollywood. And by the way, he got this compliment about being a great actor from none other than Jack Benny and Bud Abbott and Lou Costello. And anyone who's ever acted knows comedy is the hardest because you've got to play it straight. You don't play it for laughs. When we come back, More of Mel Blanc, his story, the man behind 3,000 cartoon voices, here on Our American Stories.
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32: Blank. It sounds weird because of what genre he worked in, but no, he was a brilliant actor.
33: There! Now I won't be able to get the bird.
34: Oh, Mr. Pussycat, don't you like me anymore?
33: I think you're delicious!
26: I'll tell you what I think Mel Blanc's most genius achievement was, and only if you're a voice actor do you realize how incredible this is. When Bugs and Daffy are fighting over whether it's rabbit season or duck season, and Daffy Duck comes out dressed up as Bugs Bunny doing a Bugs Bunny imitation, then Bugs Bunny comes out dressed as Daffy doing a Daffy impression.
34: What's up, Doc? Having any luck on those ducks? It's duck season, you know.
1: the darn minute. Where do you get that duck season stuff?
26: You know how hard that is to do, to take your own character, have it imitate another one of your own characters? It's almost impossible. Because if you try to, like, combine two voices that you're doing, you kind of just land in the middle. Like, if I try to do Apu imitating Mo, it'll sound just like Mo imitating Apu. There's no... We tried it one day at The Simpsons. We were talking about how we were marveling at Mel Blanc's ability to do this. And we all tried to do one of our characters imitating another one and have them sound different, and we couldn't do it.
34: You know what to do with that gun, Doc.
2: I'd say, you know, Dad, you're an incredible actor. I said, here's a picture signed by Bud Abbott and Lou Costello. It says, to the greatest actor I know, Mel Blanc. I said, Jack Benny used to call you a great actor. Did you know you were a great actor? He says, no, I'm not really. I'm a voice person. But he didn't realize that was acting. He never took an acting lesson.
4: In all of his cartoons, when Mel wasn't performing all the voices, his chemistry with his fellow actors was apparent. None more so than with Arthur Q. Bryan, the voice behind Bugs' adversary, Elmer Fudd. Here's Bryan and Blank rehearsing in the studio for the 6-minute and 49-second cartoon classic released in theaters on July 6, 1957, What's Opera Doc? The short is informally referred to as Kill the Wabbit, after the lines sung by Fudd to the tune of Wagner's Ride of the Valkyries.
5: I will do it with my spear and magic helmet.
34: Your spear and magic helmet?
5: Spear and magic helmet.
34: Magic helmet?
5: Helmet.
34: Magic helmet?
7: Magic, yes.
34: What's
7: it's a shame. That was going well. I don't think I'm right yet, and I'm going to kill the rabbit, am I?
9: That's fine.
10: Okay, kill it.
4: Mel and Arthur acted out the combative relationship between Bugs and the tiptoeing, shotgun-wielding Elmer in over 30 cartoons over the span of 20 years until Arthur's passing at the age of 60 in 1959.
5: Be very, very quiet. I'm hunting wabbits.
4: The classic voice of Elmer Fudd needed a replacement.
11: Frizz Freeling, one of the directors, said to me, Mel, will you do a couple of lines for Elmer Fudd? He says, I've tried others and they can't come close. He said, just can you do a couple of lines? He said, oh, I don't why, but I don't know if I could do it or not. He says, that's it. So I also became Elmer Fudd.
4: Whereas audiences felt sorry for the witless Elmer Fudd, the pint-sized, pea-brained, ornery hombre named Yosemite Sam evoked no sympathy at all. He was conceived as a more challenging adversary for Bugs Bunny.
33: That's who I am!
34: You don't say. Well, come here, Shorty, come here. Don't say I told you, but there's a guy in the next car that says he's the meanest, toughest, etc., etc., and he's got a 7-shooter to prove it. How's about that?
33: There he is! Whoa! Blast the vomit wide open!
12: Yosemite Sam!
33: The roughest, toughest he-man, stuffest hombre has ever crossed the Rio Grande.
12: I'm the fastest gun north, south, east, and west of the Pecos. I'm the...
13: Shut up!
12: Did I hear someone say shut up?
13: Yep.
33: Why, you fool?
4: By the late 1950s, Mel was on top of the world.
14: And when we come back, the final installment of this hour-long celebration of the life of Mel Blanc, his story continues here on Our American Stories.
15: What have I done? I've killed the rabbit.

0: Welcome to my shop. 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
16: And we continue with our American stories and the story of Mel Blanc. 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
17: Although he never personally won an Academy Award, his voice earned Warner Brothers 5 Oscars. Then, on the night of January 24th, 1961, this happened.
18: My mom called me. I was with friends. She says, Dad didn't show up to the recording session. She says, wait a minute. The other phone is ringing. We had 2 lines. It was UCLA Hospital saying that he had been involved in a head-on collision on Dead Man's Curve, right above UCLA, and they had taken him to UCLA after they had to use a cutting torch to get him out of the Aston Martin. It happened that a kid driving a 98 Oldsmobile, a great big car, ran into a small Aston Martin sports car, and it just folded up. They didn't expect him to live for the first 12, 13 days.
19: I went to see him, and it was really... I was shocked because he was wired up with all kinds of gadgets to keep him together. Noel told me that almost every bone in his body was broken.
18: He was unconscious for a long time. Finally, a doctor got an idea because my dad had a television in his room, and it was playing Bugs Bunny cartoons. So the doctor went over to the bed and clapped his hands and said, Bugs, can you hear me? Bugs, can you hear me? My dad goes, what's up, Doc? The first words that he uttered were of Bugs. Then he says, Porky, can you hear me? And he would answer me, I can hear you. So he brought him around doing the characters' voices before my dad was fully awake as himself.
17: Blanc continued working for Warner Brothers, but also began providing voices for television cartoons produced by Hanna-Barbera. His most famous role during this time was Barney Rubble from the Flintstones.
20: Oh boy, wait till Fred sees my new bowling ball. It'll bring my score up to at least 100.
21: And of course he was Mr. Spacely in the Jetsons.
22: Send up Jetson, Miss Gamma.
23: Yes, sir. Ready, Mr. Jetson?
22: Right.
23: Well, good luck.
21: But I don't think any of the characters he did in the later years of his life had the staying power of anywhere near the staying power of the immortal Looney Tunes characters.
24: Everywhere you go, everybody knows Bugs Bunny. They don't know Mel Blanc, but they know Bugs Bunny, and everybody knows that.
25: I cannot tell you the quantity of fan mail he received, and something really, really phenomenal about him. That man answered every piece of correspondence personally. He would call people. He'd get a letter. Oh, it's my daughter's birthday. She's turning 12. Her favorite character is Tweety Bird. It would be so terrific, sir. You know, if you ever have time, could you call my daughter? And Mel would call these people from all over the world and literally wish them happy birthday or happy anniversary or whatever the celebration was.
18: When he lived in Playa del Rey or Pacific Palisades, kids would come over every day and say, Mel, can we have your autograph? Do some voices. And we'd have kids at the door. I mean, literally every day. Halloween, we'd have 1,500 to 2,000 kids. And he'd give out signed little autographs and candy.
25: The kids would always go to Mel and Estelle's house because they never knew who was going to answer the door. Bugs or Porky or Peppy or Daffy or Wiley or Roadrunner. You never know. So it was great to watch that. It was really, really wonderful.
17: Here's legend of Hollywood's golden age, Kirk Douglas.
0: The longer I'm in this business, the more I feel that we really are very lucky people. Because in a strange way, we attain immortality. And if you judge immortality by the pleasure that you've given to others, I would certainly say that Mel Blanc is one of the greatest of the immortals.
25: He devoted a lot of time in burn units for ailing children. And I think he really had a great effect in doing so. And even if it made him feel better for just a minute, he did. We had to try to get him to leave, first of all. I mean, he would spend all day doing it. I mean, there would be times I would say, you know, Mel, we've got to go. It's getting dark, you know. We've got to get back on the road. And when there were children and children, you know, in that situation, you couldn't get him to walk away.
1: If I saw a person smile, that to me was payment in itself. If I could make them laugh when they had been very sad, it was great payment to me.
17: On May 30th, 1988, Mel Blanc turned 80. Who Framed Roger Rabbit premiered that year, and Blanc contributed many voices to the summer blockbuster. A huge party was thrown by Warner Brothers on its Burbank lot. And again, Mel was asked the same question he had been asked every birthday since he turned 65. Mel, when are you going to retire? Mel's answer? The day I drop. That's when. Who'd want to quit making people laugh? On July 1989, when he agreed to star in a new commercial for Oldsmobile, neither he nor his son Noel would know that this would be his final performance. Here's Noel and Mel bantering inside the Cutlass Sierra in between takes. You'll hear Noel doing his father's character's voices too. Growing up, Mel trained Noel on the voices so that when the time came, he could take over for his father.
2: Is that any good?
3: We are the new generation of olds?
2: Yes.
3: Yeah, pretty good.
2: We're the new generation of olds. The director there is out pulling his hair, but we're going to do this commercial anyhow.
3: What hair? Oh, he's
2: got... It's that one. It's not the art director. Well, how would Yosemite Sam say this?
3: We are the new generation of olds.
2: Look at the dealer right there and talk to him.
3: We are the new generation of olds.
2: Now you heard that, you better believe it. We are, and we're going to try to do this commercial, but it's tough. Anyway, we got this director.
3: Tough, he says. Very simple. We've only been on it about 27 hours.
4: We had shot the Oldsmobile commercial all day. It's not your father's Oldsmobile. And I said, Dad, you're coughing a little bit. Why don't you go to the doctor and get your lungs cleared out? The doctor called me and said, yeah, Mel's over here. And the doctor says, well, I can keep him in the hospital overnight or just give him an inhaler to get the cough out of it. My dad said, no, let's stay in the hospital overnight. It was a mistake, of course. He fell out of bed. They forgot to put the bed rails up. He broke his femur, got fed emboli into the brain, and was basically gone in 48 hours. He was still at the height of his career. He could still do all the voices that he could before, and he was still really terrific.
17: Mel Blanc lays to rest in the Hollywood Forever Cemetery. Under a Star of David, the epitaph on Blanc's tombstone reads, "That's all, folks." Mel Blanc has a star on the Hollywood Walk of Fame at 6385 Hollywood Boulevard. He is the only person to have himself and two of his characters on the Walk of Fame, with both Bugs Bunny and Woody Woodpecker receiving a star. The only others to have received this honor are Walt Disney as both himself and Mickey Mouse, Jim Henson as both himself and Kermit the Frog, and Mike Myers as both himself and Shrek. Mel Blanc is one of the pillars of entertainment, an actor whose talents can still be marveled at today.
4: My dad's legacy is laughter. He wanted to make people feel good and laugh out loud. The thing I miss most about my dad is my dad and his personality, being the great father, listening to me, never doubting me, asking good questions, being great to my mom. The fact that he was such a marvelous human being, not only to the world, but to his family, that's what I remember most. I can turn his voice on anytime and see one of the cartoons. So I can really bring him back to life at any time I want to. I hear his voice every day.
24: That's all, folks.
16: And a terrific job on the production, editing, and storytelling by our own Greg Hengler. And what stories you heard. That story about what happened to him on January 24th, 1961, an accident in his Aston Martin on Dead Man's Curve over UCLA Hospital. And he's out for a while, and then the doctor gets this idea to talk to him and address him as Bugs Bunny. Bugs, can you hear me? And Mel Blanc's first words were, "What's up, Doc?" Amazing. They don't know Mel Blanc, as a relative said, but they know Bugs. And my goodness, the stories about him with the fans and with the sick children, with the hurting children, how he just couldn't leave them. What a heart the man had. And ultimately how he dies in an accident, falling out of a hospital bed. What the son said was so true. His legacy was laughter. I love the line from Mel Blanc. He said, "When I see a person smile, that's my payment itself." The story of Mel Blanc, the man behind 3,000 cartoon voices. Here on Our American Stories.
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30: 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I couldn't believe it.
29: Her death was ruled a suicide, but her family has never bought the official story. Instead, they suspected a cover-up.
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29: 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I'm a reporter who covers violence against women. 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
7: He says the show must go on. I'm Lisa Lucera, Fox News. President Trump at the rescheduled White House Correspondents Association dinner 3 months after a man armed with a gun attempted to storm the ballroom.
9: The attempted mass murder at the Washington Hilton, that's what it could have been, was an assault on our democracy itself.
7: The president saying we will not be intimidated.
9: Tonight we come back together to answer that heinous attack with unwavering resolve. And every one of us here this evening to show that in America, we do not yield to political violence. We can't do that.
7: The event scaled back from the original dinner and moved to the Waldorf Astoria in Washington. U.S. Central Command says it fired on another merchant ship that tried to force its way through the U.S. blockade of Iranian ports at least four times, firing into the ship's engine room as the conflict in Iran is showing signs of widening, with Saudi Arabia joining in against Iranian proxies.
11: Sources tell Fox the Saudi military is currently carrying out airstrikes against Houthi targets in Yemen. Explosions have been heard near naval targets in the port of Hodeidah. This is in response to the Houthis hitting a Saudi oil tanker and targeting another in the Red Sea.
7: Fox's Jennifer Griffin in Washington. U.S. embassies in the Middle East alerting Americans their options to leave could become more limited. A group representing small business owners suing the Trump administration over newly announced tariffs.
12: The Liberty Justice Center says 10% to 12.5% tariffs imposed on 60 U.S. trading partners are capricious and arbitrary and require congressional approval. President Trump is relying on a provision of federal law that allows the president to impose tariffs and other sanctions on countries with unfair labor practices. Several of those nations are pushing back on those accusations.
7: Fox's Jared Halpern at the White House. 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
7: New details about the ransom notes publicized after the disappearance of Nancy Guthrie have reignited interest in the case.
19: Renewed attention on that first alleged ransom note comes after it was read on the popular Crime Junkie podcast. The note was sent to TMZ and a couple of TV news stations in Arizona, which is where Breonna Whitney was working at the time. Whitney said the note was addressed directly to Savannah Guthrie. Later alleged notes claim the 84-year-old Guthrie died shortly after she was taken. There was never any proof of life, and not one of these alleged ransom notes was ever authenticated.
7: Fox's Claudia Cowan. Since her disappearance in January, authorities have not made any arrests or identified any person of interest. Singer Chris Brown has pled guilty to fighting at a London nightclub in 2023, where authorities say he hit a music producer over the head with a bottle. Brown remains free on bail and will be sentenced in October. A former NFL Pro Bowler and TV analyst has been booked on a drunk driving charge.
20: Former Dallas Cowboys quarterback Tony Romo has been arrested in Milwaukee on suspicion of operating while under the influence, an OWI. The Milwaukee County Sheriff's Office says Romo was stopped Thursday at around 8 p.m. and performed poorly on field sobriety tests. He was later booked and released from jail and is now scheduled to appear in court in September. Wisconsin state law says a first offense OWI is generally a civil offense, with a citation typically carrying a fine ranging from $150 to $300. Romo is from the Milwaukee area, having grown up in nearby Burlington. He's a four-time Pro Bowler and is now the lead NFL analyst for CBS Sports. Tony Genualdo, Fox News.
7: The Democratic National Committee has selected South Carolina to hold the first presidential nominating contest in 2028. The decision most likely cements a Democratic primary calendar that moves away from Iowa and New Hampshire. I'm Lee Silicera. This is Fox News.
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2: We're going to take your calls this hour with Daniel Brinkley as we talk about near-death experiences. Later on this hour, we're going to talk about House Bill 9237, which is stalling in Congress that would help vets. 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
2: Welcome back to Coast, George Norrie along with Daniel Brinkley and your calls this hour. Daniel, would you say Raymond Moody was the one responsible for turning you around on this experience?
6: Oh, I would have been. I don't

0: 2001 after the heart surgery. I went to see him, and he was in a bad place, George. He had not eaten in a couple of days, and he was trapped in that house, and he didn't have any electricity, and it was Christmas Eve. And I thought about that. This is the truth. I looked and I watched just how much he had done to help me and Andy and Vi, and how we kept it together with this little group of people talking over how do we get people to understand that there is this level of dimensional reality that Raymond cohesively named and outlined, you know, the common things that happen within it, and that it has to be looked at. But when you look at it, every time everybody's trying to tell us what we have to have by faith, those of us who know what happens when you take that last breath. And I know what a near-death experience is, and I know what a death experience is, and I've lived around it, George, for 48 years. Sure I do have. This every day. I do it every day. So when people start looking at who they are, first, they're not going to die. Get over that. That's nonsense. It's lunacy. It's lunacy. And then number two, you're not that body. And number three, I think is most important, is you're an electrical being. And the food that you eat and the way that you think and the breathing that you do, if it's focused on producing enough electricity, when you take a cell of 35 billion cells that make up your body, George, and you take a cell, that cell has X amount of voltage, minus 50 kilowatt, minus 50 nanowatts. Okay, that's how much, if it gets below, it operates between 50, minus 50 to minus 90. Okay, and if it goes below that, it can become cancerous. It very rarely goes higher than that. So every one of these cells act and convert everything into energy to make your body work. And you see, when you think like that, when you stop for a moment and think like that, then you're contained about who you really are, that person that you are, and that this is something that you chose to do and were chosen to do. And this is how I've gone about it, George. I mean, and when I saw Raymond, I decided that the world needed to pick on somebody their own size. And I decided to write Say by the Light with Paul and with Raymond. We were all there together. And I decided to put it all in that book. Okay. And then it just turned into a movie, and it turned into all of that because I was just always telling the truth.
1: It was an instant seller, wasn't it?
0: Oh, yeah. New York Times bestseller list. 26 weeks on the New York Times, 110 weeks total. Good. Became a movie. It's the second highest rated television movie in history. I was the highest rated television movie in history until OJ came on and OJ overtook it. And it's a Turner movie classic now. But it was the time for, like, right now, George, that time was preparing for where we are now, where our age group, we who are the baby boomers, which is an expansive, large group of people, are going to be leaving. And we have to think in terms of caregivers, and we have to think in terms of looking at ourselves from the near-death point of view. Because if you don't, you'll never see you. Everything is changing, George. It's all changing and shifting. You see it, and I know you do. The world is shifting so very fast around us. We have a religious war in the Middle East. I mean, it's either Allah or Jehovah. Who is winning that battle? If that's the historic grounds and God gave it to them, what is that all about? Okay? And then look at where the economic, if we are oil independent and we got more oil than anybody and we're shipping oil and gas all over the world, how in the world can our gas be up then?
1: By the way, I love what they write about your movie that came out in 95. Eric Roberts played you, and it says, stars as a violent bully whose life is changed forever after he's struck by lightning.
0: That is the truth.
1: It is true, yeah?
0: Yeah, see, believe me, I would have never, you could think, George, I would have never thought this way. I wouldn't have never thought about any of this. It just happened to me, and then it continuously happened to me, and it happened to me in some order.

0: that I don't totally understand, but it has. Okay. And I have learned how to adapt physically to converting energy. How do I get, what do I eat? How do I pray? How do I focus on it? What do I take? And then how I can take those combinations and I eat according to that. And that way I can outmaneuver what I should have been gone 30 years ago.
1: They even had an actor that played Raymond Moody's part.
0: Yeah.
1: Straight out of your book.
0: They did a good job. I mean, I did the thing, George, because I was selling books. I mean, when they came and made the offer to me, and they made the offer, and I talked to Raymond and Paul, and they said, I said, okay, let's write it, but let's tell people the truth, and then let's put the boxes of knowledge in Saved by Life. And that argument with the publisher was because some of the things that I had written down in 1977 of what I saw when I was there, okay, that I wrote it down in 77, and I told Paul, I said, Paul, I'm going to put this in this book because if this stuff comes true, it means there's a life after death. That's what it means. And if it doesn't come true, then I was hallucinating or wherever it was, you know, wherever it was, this didn't happen. Okay. And I owe the whole world or whoever bought that book an apology because I didn't mean to deceive them. It was just what I thought. Well, the stuff came true. But when they wanted to publish it, one of the events that I'd said about Iranians having submarines was too close to the publishing date. And nobody even believed that. But then, within the first 2 weeks of that, the Iranians bought three old submarines from the Germans.
1: That's right.
0: And the book went crazy.
1: That's exactly.
0: And it was selling 25,000 or 35,000 books a day, you know, and it just went crazy. And so it was that I needed to push the value of the near-death experience out to the world. I had to push it so that people, when they started into the place of caregiving, where it's going to shift now, because you cannot think of our age group, George, and not think about our primary caregivers. There is no way, all of us are not thinking about it, and there's 73 million of us, and we are thinking about it, so we have to look at it in a way where the caregiving situation is identified and that team is supported. That team is supported. So I live here every day and watch what's not done in the transition program and what the things that people most need. Okay, and there was something that Rain was going to talk about was going to be the shared near-death experience. So let me cover that really quick.
1: And then we'll take calls. And I may hold you over next hour for a little bit to talk about this veterans healthcare program.
0: Well, I'd appreciate it, George. Okay, but so shared near-death experience. This thing came about in the early days of the near-death experience. And it was about people who were the closest to their loved one. Okay. And they weren't sick.
1: They weren't sick at all, right?
0: No, they were the person that was usually the primary caregiver or the one person that never came, that they waited on. You know, they would wait. I've seen miracles in people waiting for someone to come. Okay. And I mean, I've seen this personally in my life. All right, but I've seen it so many times of people waiting to come, and that shared experience happens then. They feel the release. If you're going to lose, if the only thing that leaves your body is that half a breath and your voice, so you are only really the sound of your voice. Okay, if that's the only thing that's not there, everything else is there, and a lot of the stuff is just going on about its business. I mean, rigor mortis takes hours to set in, and it's still doing what it does, okay? And so they feel that experience of the release of people being able to go. And Raymond discovered it as a psychiatrist, how it would benefit people to know about it, that it was happening for people so that sense of closure and closeness could possibly be theirs, or the paying close attention to the, I think it was had breathing. There was one thing about people breathing in it. But it, George, I have myself, and I say this all the time because I'm still just a guy, you know, but I'm just a guy. But in my life, in pulling overnights, like people doing 4 hours when we're doing vigils, I would say that 18 times I have seen marvelous stuff as if I was just a guy out there doing hospice work.
1: Would you call it a miracle?
0: Oh, yeah. Three of them I am suspect of because they're 4 a.m. and I got there and I was doing my shift for the 2 hours or 3 hours. But I've seen people get out of their bodies. I've seen the room filled with light as people got to leave. And I didn't see the one with the room filled with light. I didn't see them get out of their body, but I saw the light come. I saw it light the room. I saw it go. I saw it close off and the person was gone. I mean, I've seen this kind of stuff and I've seen people looking around. You know, it's like you're acclimating. It was probably like I was in the first one. You know, I'm trying to figure out what this was or what was happening. I never even thought about I was dead. I didn't think about that until the panoramic light review. But any place I was, George, was better than where I left. Okay. And what I came back to deal with is, I mean, a horror. Okay. The horror of it. But so a shared near-death experience is possible. What do I think about it? I think that when people realize that that person is never not connected to them, and that person's time, allotted time in this game or this dimensional reality was done, and there is nothing that's going to stop that. That's the system. Okay, that's how it works in order to achieve the goal. And all that other stuff and all the ins and outs and the fluff that people add to reality, it's just not true. So if they have someone in transition and they want to go and see them, they have to remember three things. Number one, everybody needs to know that their life had value.
1: Right.
0: Everybody needs to know that. And you say it in such a way, if you have a personal experience with them, that's true. You can't lie to them. That you can relate to somehow they affected your life that made it better, do it. But if you don't have one, then life ain't value. The next thing they need is closure. And how you do closure is when they're, you can't just lie in the bed and watch Jeopardy. Life is about progress. And no matter where you are, you have to be thinking of something to do. And so you say, okay, then what do you want to do? Because you got to get them to make a plan of action because you can't just lie in sedimentary in that bed. They know too much about drug therapies to keep you here longer than you're supposed to be here. And based on the insurance, how long they'll keep you. And so they need to know that. And you do that by talking to them about what they did and what job did they like the best and what job they didn't like the most and all of that stuff. So they start talking about their past. And they start the panoramic life review. They start to review their life and talking about it. Okay. And then number three, they need permission. I have seen this maybe 30 times where the person was waiting to get permission to let go, George.
1: Did they want to let go?
0: They wanted to let go, but the person that they cared about or been with for 68 years, couldn't let him go. And so she was holding on. And if their son hadn't have told him that that's what they were doing, and he went and did it to told her that he'd be okay, and it'd be okay if she could go, she passed the next day. And so I've seen 30 of those.
1: Are your books still available?
0: Oh, yeah. I think the most secret... Save is the book that lays down the value of why I say I know what I'm doing in this part, the fulfillment of the vision, which I wrote in the book. But I think that they're cheap. They're on Amazon. They're cheap. But I think Secrets at Peace was just a strategy. But Secrets of the Light, I think, is everybody that's going to be a caregiver, George. If you're going to be a caregiver, then, and you're going to have to worry about that person in some good times and some really bad times. I think that Secrets of the Light, that was written by me and Catherine. And I think that Secrets of the Light is the book to have, because I lay down seven things. I call them seven truths. And I lay them down as places that people can go when it's not, when things are not going as well as they want them to.
1: It's like a training guide, isn't it?
0: Yeah. And what it does is there, I'm funny. You know how I am, George. What are you going to do? Kill me? You know, so what I try to do is give people things that they can know that it's the truth. So it gives them a little comfort, you know, like in Secrets, it's like you choose to be here and you're chosen to be here, but you came to make a difference. There are things that I know, these seven truths that I know you can depend on and find safety and refuge, especially if you're going to be a caregiver.
1: I mean, we're going to come back in a moment with you, Daniel. You're doing a great job. We're going to take calls when we come back in just a moment. We've got open lines next hour here on Coast to Coast. We're going to keep Daniel Brigley for a little bit next hour to talk about this veterans health care bill that he is endorsing. And we will be back in a moment with your calls. Daniel Brigley in just a moment on Coast to Coast AM.
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1: 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Right at the top, it says Insider. 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
1: Welcome back. We're going to take calls now with Danny and Brinkley this half hour. Let's go to who's up. It is Linda in Virginia Beach, Virginia, on the wild card line. Hello, Linda.
10: Hi, hello there.
1: Hi.
10: I have heard that dreams also can lead us into what we call death. And this actually happened with one of my cousins. She was not afraid to die. She was a Christian, and she chose to have hospice at home. One night, she had a dream in which she saw a table with three chairs. Her parents were sitting at that table. Of course, they had passed several years ago, and there were three cups of coffee, an empty chair. The next night, she had a dream that started the same way. The table with three chairs, an empty chair, her parents there, three cups of coffee, but this time the coffee was steaming.
1: Ooh.
10: And shortly after she saw the steaming coffee, she passed.
1: What do you think of that, Danian?
11: It's easy. This is a person, a lot of times when people have a tough time letting go, and they know it's the right time, then the other side, the level of where you would be safe and comfortable. There's two people in a cup of coffee. It means that they had always had coffee together. And the fact that the place was for three and there were three cups, that one was her. And as they worked through the couple of dreamlike states, which I don't think they're dreamlike, they're hypnagogic states, to prepare her for the coming so that she could work through whatever was to let go of. I would like to hear and know about the conversation she had with the people between the two dreams, what she talked to and said to the people during the day between those two dreams, because once that coffee was steaming, she knew that was her time to go drink that cup of coffee.
1: What do you think she said, Linda?
10: I wish I knew, but I don't. The person who was with her at the time of her death didn't say anything that she said in between. So I'm sorry, I don't know that.
11: Yeah, but that would be important. If I were you, I would check that out, because when she starts to tell these dreams, when she starts to tell them, she's also telling other things. She's also being forgiving, looking at forgiveness. All the things it takes that normally we need to do to let go. And this is a woman who is solid in her faith has to process, because transition, as we have been taught from a religious point of view, is not the mechanism. I mean, it happens sometimes for people who are really focused in it, but that's not the mechanism. So what it takes for her to be able to comfortably let go of what she was holding on was what they were symbolically doing. And they can bring her, when you're in this dream state, you can be brought to her. They can bring you to them in that level. I think it's really good, because it's just one more time that we are in control of our lives. And we know that destiny, and we know that time will come. And I'm looking forward to it myself.
1: But you show up to go, here he is again.
11: Yeah, well, you know, they have to give me another body, because I've gotten the goody out of this one. So what I would tell you to do, what I would tell her to do, George, is to be comfortable in the fact that these things happen. And they happen to a lot of us who need support in making that journey home. No one is ever going to be left alone, and they're not going to go into oblivion. They're going to go to some things that are systems and methods by which you let go of this world. But none of that stuff is horrible. I mean, when people talk about, when you look at a near-death experience, there's about 3% that have hellish type experiences. But I can understand 1.5% of that when I listen to them tell the story, because I know how the near-death experience frames itself in value concepts. So I can listen to it and to see, because when a person goes through all of this, when they go through it and you understand how the system works, then this is how they get, this is how they get ready to make that transition.
1: Hey, take care of that cough, by the way, would you?
11: Well, it just came, George.
1: Did it really?
11: Yeah, it just came in the last hour.
1: Oh, my God. First time caller, Brian in Tennessee. Go ahead, Brian. Brian, are you with us?
12: Yeah, I'm here.
1: Okay, go ahead, buddy.
11: Hey, Brian.
12: I had a question. I've been told that after death and near-death experiences, that there are two doors. One door around it is you're able to see your past life, what happened, and the other door is kind of just blank. Is there any truth to that?
11: Well, I'd have to say there's truth to all of that. I mean, when you make this journey, what I've always talked about is what happened to me, okay? But in the course of the thousands of people I've talked to over the last 48 years, I have heard stories like that. People have ways that they view transition, the choices that you make, good or evil. You're going to be, there's the book of judgment, the hall of records. All these things have to be brought into play and thought when you hear people telling you about doors and you're going to make a choice. I cannot verify past lives. I mean, I don't see how it's possible for it not to be happening. But when I talk about the near-death experience and what people go through in the end-of-life care and in that transition, I am emphatic about it. There is no question. But when you talk about those things like past lives, I mean, if you're talking about the life you just lived as opposed to lives that you probably had before, I'm not sure which one of those you were talking about. But the fact of a past life, I have to believe that is possible, but that's just me intellectually believing something. But everybody's going to go in the choice. They're not going to have a choice about whether they're going to face themselves. I mean, the greatest part about the panoramic life review is this. You know that the universe is fair and just. And you know that things are in harmony and balance, and there is a movement to everything that we're doing. I mean, and that's the takeaway. So are you worried about someone that's facing death?
1: He's hung up.
11: Well, I just have a feeling that there's somebody in that, George, that he's thinking about, that he thinks he needs to tell this to. And if I were him, I'm going to support him in telling whoever wants to tell this to tell it to him and blame it on me.
1: When somebody's on their deathbed, assuming they're not torturing themselves to die, are they afraid generally?
11: Yep.
1: Is there any need to be?
11: No. Never happens. It will never happen. I mean, and the system is basically the same in how you leave here. There are some variances. Like I had a guy, and this was a Tuskegee Airman, and he was an ace pilot in World War II, black Tuskegee Airman.
1: Yeah, you know, they were the best.
11: And you know, this old black guy, I called him the Professor George. This old black guy, he was just as cool and just as smart, and he came out and he went to teach in school. He became a professor at a little junior college, and he built his career. And we resuscitated him, and when they brought him back over to the CLC, I sat down with him and asked him, you know, what had happened, and he started telling me about his brother. that he came across and he could see a meadow and a lake and he could see this bridge that his brother was beckoning him to come over. And that he said no. He said it a little military boyish.
1: Yeah.
11: You know? And so
1: that you can't say on the radio.
11: No, I can't say it, but it was so freaking funny. I mean, when you framed it, the way he said it about realizing that his brother was dead and there was no few words in there, way he was going over there and he was coming back to life. You imagine? Here's a guy, George. He gets resuscitated and he sees his brother beckoning him to come over and he realizes he called him a MF-er. He said, that MF-er is dead. There's no way I'm going to be here. And they resuscitated him. That's funny, George.
1: Let's go to Jess in Salt Lake City, Utah. Hi, Jess.
13: Hi, good morning, George and Mr.
1: Danyon Brinkley.
13: Danyon, thank you so much for taking my call. And by the way, George, we've spoken before. We share the same birthday. So I just wanted to thank you both again for taking my call. And I had a question. And actually, I kind of wanted both of your thoughts on this. I'm absolutely terrified of death. I've never had a near-death experience, but I was wondering, Danyon, and also George, if you wanted to weigh in on this as well, because you've had several guests who've experienced similar situations, I guess, or something. When you're at that crossing point where you're like flatlined, do you have a choice? Do you say, okay, I'm not done yet and I want to stay on the mortal coil? Or do you have the option to say, okay? And then also, I believe in reincarnation now. Is that something that you both maybe have any insight on? And I can take the answers off here, not to waste anyone's time.
1: Danyon, no, let's start with you. Go ahead.
11: Yeah, I have no problems. Watch. I believe in reincarnation, but like I was just telling the young man that just called before, when I'm talking about death and dying and the first thing that you were asking about, I don't have any crisis or problems. I can defend these positions any which way about what it is and what happens and why it happens and the whole method in the system. But I have to believe that there are reincarnations because there are so many opportunities here in a savage land to find and add love and caring and smart living and living in harmony with a living planet. I mean, and I think that that's possible, that this living thing that we call Gaia, that we can live in peace in it and we can grow and develop and evolve in internally and spiritually. I believe that. And I think that could take many lifetimes, but when being in fear of death is silly. It's not troublesome when you look at it from, I'm telling you that you are never going to die. And being afraid, if you were a religious person, being afraid of going home to where you came from and being with your daddy for the rest of your life, listening to harp music, how can you be afraid of that? And to be able to connect to all your loved ones and all those people, to really look back at this life and see what the greatness that you and your family and your what you call the circle of logos, the seven logos who had come together to perform the task that you came to get together to perform. This is something funny. There may be somebody in Siberia doing the same system in movement with the same care and thought, not knowing each other, but the divine sees that place in a savage land. And savagery, as it gets worse, the more we're going to be responsible for being loving and caring. Okay, then, but to be able to do that and to be able to take on that mission is what makes the greatest most courageous thing about we who are here. Let me tell you something. When and I wrote this in Saved by the Light, because when I'm in these beings, I'm an old Marine, everybody, and I'm sorry, and I think like that, and I think in intelligence gathering and assembling it and putting it in a cohesive action plans. And so when I'm there...
1: You never have to apologize, Marine. Don't worry about that.
11: Well, just being honest with people, George, you know I am. But when I was there, at the end, before I knew I was coming back, because I would have done something. There was no way I was going back to that body. And yeah, would I have missed Sandra? And yeah, would I have missed my parents? And yeah, would I have missed my dogs and Merritt? But I was not going to go back into a paralyzed, dead body. I was not doing it. But when that was with these beings, they made this specific point, George. These are beings. These are like the old masters, the great, reverent, radiant beings. They radiated these colors, you know, and they had this thing about honor and integrity was in place. And when they were saying it and doing it, and I'm watching it, it brings the utter absolute peace in where we are.
1: When we come back, Danyon, we're going to talk about the veterans' health care, and so many people are still on hold wanting to talk to you. I'm going to keep them and you for a little bit, too.
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8: Correspondents' Dinner Part 2. I'm Chris DeMeo, Fox News. The White House Correspondents' Dinner back on again Friday night after the attempted shooting halted the event back in April. President Trump says the plan was to get the dinner back up and running.
9: So in this country, we believe in freedom of speech. We settle our differences not with bullets, but with open and vigorous debate. And no deranged loser with a gun will ever change that. We can't let that ever happen. Tonight, we come back together to answer that heinous attack with unwavering resolve. And every one of us here this evening to show that in America, we do not yield to political violence. We can't do that.
8: A Friday night's dinner marked by a smaller guest list and tighter security. Meantime, the president threatening a much larger scale attack on Iran.
10: He says the military is locked and loaded. Even as talks continue, President Trump says Tehran remains far from a deal. The New York Times reporting U.S. intelligence believes Iran's new supreme leader may be more open to pursuing a nuclear weapon. As concerns grow inside the administration that China and Russia could be enabling Tehran, Trump says both leaders have assured him they are not arming Iran.
9: I don't think they'd want to have me disappointed.
10: Meantime, the standoff is spreading at sea. The U.S. military says it disabled a second commercial ship after it allegedly ignored four warnings and tried to breach Iran's blockade.
8: That's Fox's Chanley Painter. Mass evacuations taking place in Spain and France in the wake of raging wildfires. Some 200,000 people fleeing, some escaping by boat as flames got out of control. Firefighters in both countries caught off guard by the fires, which were fueled by high temperatures and long-term effects of climate change. France and Spain asking fellow European Union members for help. 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
8: Canada disinviting the United States from the inauguration of a new bridge between Detroit and Windsor, Ontario, after new U.S.-imposed tariffs. Fox Business's Edward Lawrence is in D.C. with the details.
2: The new Section 301 tariffs based on countries failing to end forced labor of workers or failing to stop imports of products made with forced labor. Across multiple administrations, the U.S. Trade Representative's office kept records about forced labor data on countries. The new tariffs started down to the minute when the law forced the temporary Section 122 emergency tariffs to end. Senior administration officials tell us this is not about replacing one tariff with another. The Committee for Responsible Federal Budget estimates the new tariffs, along with the new tariffs on Brazil and Canada, will bring in about $950 billion over 10 years. That's about the same amount as if the emergency Section 122 tariffs continued.
8: A U.S. Trade Representative Jameson Greer saying that the new tariffs target human rights violations and distortive trade practices. Well, the Trump administration is paving the way for more veterans to be truck drivers. Fox's Tom Graham explains.
12: The White House launched a new program Friday that lets veterans who drove large military vehicles skip the required test skill for a commercial driver's license. Former U.S. service members who served at least 3 years can also use their GI Bill money to pay for CDL training. The push comes after a crackdown on immigrant truck drivers resulted in 26,000 losing their licenses and creating vacancies. The Transportation Department began enforcing existing English language requirements for truckers over fears many could not read road signs. Tom Graham, Fox News.
8: Stocks closed mixed to end a volatile week. The Dow rose 236 points, the Nasdaq fell 162, and the S&P 500 was 4 points on the plus side. I'm Chris DeMeo. This is Fox News.
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16: This is a huge step forward to getting to the truth, because for the first time, we have the U.S. government admitting that there's something to this. Really admitting there's something. And that's the big step for all of us.

Thanks for inviting me into your home, your long-haul truck, RV, camper, taxi, your parents' well-appointed basement with a simulated wood paneling, electric fireplace, and the painting of dogs playing poker. Your loft, that greasy spoon just off the interstate, and your cabin in the woods. Welcome to Coast AM, the very best in late night talk radio. I'm Richard Serrett, sitting in for George Norrie, and tonight, this morning, I'm coming to you live from the home studio in Old Thornhill, just north of Toronto. Before we dive into tonight's mysteries, I just wanted to take a moment and share something a little more personal. Last week, my son North and I traveled to Washington, D.C. I was there to promote my new book and tape an interview with John Hines for One America News Network's After Hours program, which I believe will air either this Sunday or next. I've been to Washington several times, for television work mainly, but I've never really experienced it as a tourist, so this time was different. And North and I wandered through the Capitol, stood in awe beneath the Lincoln Memorial, visited the Supreme Court, the Washington Monument, the World War II Memorial. We explored the Smithsonian Museums, where we stood inches away from the Wright Flyer, the Spirit of St. Louis, the Apollo 11 Command Module, Columbia. We even watched volunteers from Texas A&M painstakingly restoring the Revolutionary War gunboat, the USS Philadelphia. Absolutely amazing. But what struck me most was simply walking the streets. Everywhere you look, the history, the architecture, the monuments, and with America celebrating its 250th anniversary, so many of the magnificent federal buildings were beautifully adorned for the occasion. So whatever your politics, you know, it's impossible not to admire the grandeur of your nation's capital. And most of all, I loved seeing it through North's eyes. Watching him soak it all in reminded me that history isn't just something we read about, it's something we experience. It was time I'll always treasure, and a trip neither of us will ever forget. All right, now let's get to tonight's mysteries. I want you to imagine it's 2 o'clock in the morning. You're alone on a deserted trail. The forest is unnaturally quiet. No birds, no insects, no wind. Then, without warning, every instinct in your body tells you that you're no longer alone. You stop walking. You scan the trees. Nothing. And then you catch it. Not a face, not a pair of glowing eyes, just a subtle distortion in the air, like heat shimmering above a highway. Except this distortion is standing upright, 7 feet tall. It shifts ever so slightly as though something is bending light around itself. And just as you begin to focus on it, it's gone. For decades, hunters, police officers, military personnel, campers, and ordinary people have reported encounters with these bizarre, almost invisible beings. They don't describe ghosts. They don't describe Bigfoot. They don't even describe UFO occupants. They describe something they've come to call the Glimmer Man, a cloaked humanoid that seems able to slip in and out of our perception, leaving behind nothing but an overwhelming sense of dread and the unsettling feeling that we're the ones being observed. Even stranger, these encounters rarely happen in isolation. Again and again, witnesses report strange lights in the sky. Winged humanoids, dogman, Bigfoot, missing time, telepathic communication, and locations where reality itself seems just a little thinner than it should be. Are these separate mysteries, or are they all pieces of the same impossible puzzle? Tonight in hours 1 and 2, we're joined by one of the most respected investigators in the field. For more than half a century, Lon Strickler has interviewed thousands of eyewitnesses and tracked patterns that few others have recognized. His research has taken him deep into the worlds of Mothman, Dogman, Bigfoot, UFOs, and now, perhaps the strangest phenomenon of them all, the Glimmer Man. If these reports are to be believed, then the question may no longer be whether these entities exist. The question is, why are so many people suddenly

0: I want to hear from the investigators, the experiencers, the sky watchers, the curious, and yes, even the skeptics. Open lines means almost anything goes, but one thing is strictly off limits. Politics. There are plenty of places for that. This isn't one of them. Tonight, let's keep it strange, keep it respectful, and keep our minds open. Coming up first, hunting the invisible humanoids. Welcome to the Audio Imaginarium. Come on in, weary traveler, hang your cloak on a peg, grab a stool, and come gather by the fire. There are stories to be told, and you are among friends. I'm Richard Serrett, sitting in for George Norrie, and this is Coast to Coast AM. Why don't you stay a while?
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0: Lon Strickler is one of the world's leading investigators of the unexplained. For more than 50 years, he's pursued the truth behind some of the most chilling reports ever recorded. Mothman, Dogman, Bigfoot, winged humanoids, cloaked entities, and the shadowy world where cryptids, UFOs, and high strangeness seem to converge. Through his internationally acclaimed website, phantomsandmonsters.com, Lon has documented thousands of eyewitness encounters, earning the trust of witnesses who believe they've experienced the impossible. Tonight, we'll explore his latest book, Glimmer Man, Cloaked Beings That Move Among Us, an unsettling investigation into mysterious entities that witnesses describe as towering humanoids capable of bending light and perhaps moving unseen among us. Lon Strickler, welcome back to Coast AM. How are you?
6: I'm fine. Thanks for having me, Richard.
0: It's great to have you. So after 50 years investigating the paranormal, what still has the power to genuinely surprise you or even frighten you?
6: Well, I guess it's something that just keeps on going. I mean, I'm never surprised by what I what the witnesses tell me or what others write to me about. You know, my involvement began with anomalous experiences during childhood. I was intuitive from a very young age, and I frequently sensed or perceived things that other people just didn't notice. And at the time, I had no vocabulary for what it was, but I simply knew that reality appeared to contain more and what we are normally taught to recognize.

0: And the turning point actually came in May 9th, 1981, when I had a direct encounter with a large upright hair-covered being near Sykesville, Maryland. And that experience became associated with what was locally known as the Sykesville Monster. And then in October 1988, I encountered a winged humanoid at Camp Conewago in Pennsylvania, an entity I later referred to as the Conewago Phantom. Those encounters convinced me that witnesses could report something extraordinary without being dishonest, delusional, or incapable of identifying ordinary wildlife. So I began documenting reports, interviewing witnesses, comparing cases, and studying geographical and behavioral patterns. And in August of 2005, I launched Phantoms and Monsters as a public archive where experiencers could tell their stories without ridicule. And since then, I've collected and examined thousands of accounts involving cryptids, humanoid UFOs, abductions, hauntings, and other form of high strangeness. So if I count my childhood experiences, this has been a lifelong journey. As a formal researcher and investigator, I've been doing this work for more than four decades.
1: Why you? Why have you seen so many strange things? I've had a few unexplainable things happen in my life, but nothing compared to you, Lon. And I don't mean this in any way disrespectful. Is your brain wired differently, perhaps? Does that explain why certain people see more things than others?
0: You know, I don't really know. I believe I am connected somehow or for some reason to see this phenomena. I never thought that before until I had my first encounter in 1981. And, I didn't really think much about it, though I was very interested in what I had encountered and wanted to look into it deeper. I was never into any cryptids and such, though I knew about Bigfoot and other things. But that's just where it started at. And I, as a matter of just being at the right place at the right time, I suppose.
1: Yeah, I'd be curious to I don't know if there's ever been a study on this, to take a look at a part of the brain, maybe the hippocampus, and see if that is different in any way compared to people who virtually see nothing. I just throw that out arbitrarily. I don't know if the hippocampus has anything to do with any of this, but I'm wondering if there are brain differences. You mentioned you've interviewed thousands of eyewitnesses. What's the first thing you look for that tells you this person really experienced something?
0: Well, if I am talking to them initially, it's the way they talk, basically how they describe the encounter, how they show emotion, which happens a lot, just the way they tell you. And many times, and especially with the Chicago Mothman investigation, where I really started to notice this, was that when the witness would come forward and talk to me, and even after I'd received maybe an email from them and contacted them later, but they stick with what they initially saw. In other words, it's like they're imprinted, and they do not embellish on it or do not add to it. And stick to the original story. And look, I have tried to get people to come off of that. I've said a few things here and there, just maybe to get them thinking, to see if they'd embellish on it. And honestly, it just has not happened. And that's usually how I can tell that someone isn't pulling the wool over my eyes.
1: All right, let's dive into the new book, Glimmer Man, Cloaked Beings That Move Among Us. When I see the Glimmer Man, I think of the Glimmer Twins, but that's the Rolling Stones we're talking about. We're talking about something else entirely. So let's start with the obvious question. What exactly is the Glimmer Man?
0: Well, witnesses usually describe a human size or larger figure that's not fully visible. And instead of seeing skin, clothing, hair, and facial features, they observe an outline formed by distortion. The background appears to bend, shimmer, ripple, or move incorrectly around the shape. Now, the entity may resemble transparent glass, maybe heat rising from pavements, disturbed water, or a three-dimensional section of the environment moving independently of everything around it. And in wooded areas, witnesses see leaves, bark, and branches appear displaced within the outline, even though the figure itself remains nearly invisible. Many of the reports involve deliberate movement. The figure walks between trees, crouches, turns its head, follows a trail, or observes the witness from a concealed position. And in some cases, only part of the body is visible because the cloaking effect fluctuates. The most important point is that these witnesses are not simply reporting a vague feeling. Many describe a clearly defined moving volume accompanying physical space. And the term glimmer man is descriptive, not scientific. It covers a range of cloaked or optical distorted humanoid encounters that may not all have the same cause. Possibilities include perceptual effects, unknown biological camouflage, maybe advanced technology, an entity outside our normal visual spectrum in a form of partial manifestation.
1: Almost everyone compares it to the cloaking effect in the movie Predator. Is that actually the closest visual comparison you found?
0: Yeah, from some of the images that I have seen, the comparison gives witnesses a familiar visual reference, and that's the Predator films. The cloaked figure remains transparent while bending and distorting the background. Witnesses often say that this is the closest available description of what they observe. Many times, pop culture does come into the examination or the description of what they saw. You know, the effect is usually described as refraction rather than invisibility. The witnesses see the outline because the environment inside the outline does not align properly with the surrounding scene. And as the figure moves, the distortion moves with it. Popular culture can influence testimony. So investigators must determine whether, you know, the witness is using the Predator to comparison merely as a shorthand or whether the entire memory has been reconstructed around the film. And that's why I asked for the original visual description before introducing labels. What interests me is the consistency of the underlying details. Now, witnesses from different locations describe a defined human volume, moving distortion, fluctuating transparency, and purposeful behavior. Some have reported the effect without initially knowing that other people had described similar encounters. And that comparison does not establish that the entity uses extraterrestrial cloaking technology, of course. It simply describes the visual mechanism. And whatever the cause, witnesses appear to be observing something that disrupts or redirects light in a localized mobile pattern.
1: Well, you mentioned that people, you know, witnesses can be influenced by popular culture. But what's fascinating is that the reports of these shimmering humanoids existed decades before Predator, the movie, was released. I mean, doesn't that make this phenomenon much harder to dismiss?
0: I suppose it does. You know, I have had a few older reports as I've looked into this, and it's normally the same type of phenomena itself. But I think it is hard to discount it. It happens in so many different places and to so many different people that it does seem to me that it's a real phenomenon.
1: Why do so many witnesses first report the overwhelming feeling that they're being watched before they ever see anything?
0: I don't know. I wish I knew that. Maybe this creature or being interjects some type of supernatural abilities to communicate with them, though they really don't recognize it. Some people do seem to think that it does watch him at all times. And of course, the unknown is probably as scary as the actual sighting itself. So, I just really can't understand or really comprehend why that feeling does become part of the sighting. But it's just like a lot of other cryptids and other phenomena. People do seem to feels something many times before it actually is seen.
1: And are glimmer men always seen outdoors, or have you documented encounters inside homes as well?
0: Oh, it's been both. It's mostly outside, but there have been some inside.
1: And what about daylight versus nighttime?
0: Mostly daylight.
1: Really? Nighttime, is that surprising?
0: Yeah, not really. It seems like they do conceal themselves more at night. They do make noise. They make a lot of clicking sounds. People can hear them from inside the house sometimes. But it does seem that they are around and during the day much more than during the night.
1: And, Lon, do witnesses generally describe fear or curiosity?
0: Both.
1: Hmm. All right. When we come back, what if the most frightening cryptid isn't Bigfoot or Mothman, but one you can barely see? Witnesses across North America describe towering humanoids that shimmer like heat waves before disappearing into thin air. They're called the Glimmer Man. More with veteran investigator Lon Strickler as Coast to Coast AM rolls on.

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1: The brand new out-of-reach report from the National Low-Income Housing Coalition reveals the average Ohio renter brings home less than $20 an hour, but you now need nearly $24 an hour just to secure a basic apartment statewide. The crisis is even worse in rural communities like Fairfield County, where renters barely make $15. I'm Travis Laird.
2: Former Fayette County Deputy Justin Bennett has been sentenced to between 42 and 45 years in prison after being convicted on more than 120 child pornography-related charges. A judge also ordered that Bennett be registered as a Tier 2 sex offender and serve 5 years of post-release control after his prison term. Investigators say the case began after a tip from the Internet Crimes Against Children Task Force, leading to a search of Bennett's home, his arrest, and his resignation from the Fayette County Sheriff's Office. Meantime, another gag order has been issued in the high-profile Vinton County child abuse case involving 16 children found living in unsafe condition. This latest order bars the grandmother of the children, Christina Siders, and her legal team from making public or media statements about the case. But a judge clarified that public records will remain available. All four defendants face 16 counts of child endangerment, while the father of the kids, Gary Siders Jr., also faces a public indecency charge. His next court appearance has been rescheduled for next month. And the trial of a man charged in a deadly Akron stabbing continues. 52-year-old Narlon Portis died in May of last year after being found wounded near Sand Run Metro Park. 57-year-old Rose Sue Pierce is charged with Portis' murder and is representing himself after firing his attorney during the trial. I'm Brady Hopkins.
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6: When 60 Minutes premiered in September 1968, there was nothing like it.
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6: I'm Seth Doan of CBS News, and I'm excited to introduce a new podcast from 60 Minutes called A Second Look. The team at 60 Minutes has spent the last year digging through thousands of tapes, transcripts, and reels of film, and you're about to hear some of the sound that was never broadcast. Like 21-year-old Taylor Swift imagining her future success.
8: Sometimes I get really overwhelmed when I think about, like, 10 years from now I'll be 30. 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
1: Sitting in for George Norrie, here's a standout from the Rolling Stones' brand new album, Foreign Tongues. Ringing Hollow showcases the remarkable chemistry between Mick Jagger and Keith Richards, a partnership that's now stretched across more than six decades. Few bands are still making vital new music at this stage of their career. So the Stones just keep, well, rolling. A giant asteroid, once feared as a potential planet killer, is about to make one of the closest flybys in recorded history. Apophis, a 340-meter asteroid named after the Egyptian god of chaos, was discovered in 2004 and briefly carried the highest impact risk ever assigned to a known asteroid. Now, scientists say it will miss us. On April 13th, 2029, Apophis will streak past Earth just 20,000 miles away, closer than many satellites. Nearly 90% of the world's population should be able to see it, giving astronomers a once-in-a-lifetime chance to study how Earth's gravity affects the asteroid as it races by. You can read more of this story in the news section up at coasttocoastam.com. Say, are you single and obsessed with the paranormal? Then step into the unknown with Paranormal Date, the new Spark original series where love and the unexplained collide. Each episode, one paranormal enthusiast meets three mystery matches who share their passion for UFOs, ghosts, Bigfoot, psychic phenomena, and all things strange. After a round of blind speed dates, one lucky couple is sent on a first date they'll never forget at a genuinely haunted location. Will they find true love, a supernatural connection, or just another ghost story? If you've had a close encounter, chased a cryptid, investigated a haunting, or simply can't get enough of the mysteries of our world, we want to hear from you. Apply now at paranormaldate.com. Paranormal Date, where getting ghosted is a good thing. All right, when we come back, Lon Strickler, founder of phantomsandmonsters.com and author of the new book, Glimmer Man, Cloaked Beings That Move Among Us, stays with us. And if you think you've heard every cryptid story out there, you may want to think again. More of that conversation next on Coast to Coast AM.
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1: Don Strickler stays with us, the founder of phantomsandmonsters.com, and his brand new book is Glimmer Man, Cloaked Beings That that Move Among Us. Is it your sense, or based on witness testimony, Lon, that these entities are observing us, avoiding us, or interacting with us?
6: I believe the majority of cases are of those beings actually watching us. Now, for whatever reason, I don't know what the agenda is also. I don't know. But most witnesses happen to notice them by just circumstance. I mean, they'll hear something in the trees, a clicking sound, or a child will sense something or see something in the tree. Or in some cases, people will be in their home and they look out the balcony and they notice something strange in the tree, some type of distortion of light. And as they continue to watch it, they see this thing moving slowly within the trees, crouching down, and just continue to look at them. Sometimes they see yellow eyes. We really don't know what they want or what they're doing, but it does seem that they're observing us.
1: So have multiple witnesses ever observed the same Glimmer Man simultaneously?
6: A few. Yeah, especially if it's a family, like a mother and a child, or two friends and such would come across something like it. But yeah, it's just not one person seeing it. If there's a group or more than one individual, most people do see them. Both see them, yes.
1: You mentioned there have been reports of yellow eyes. I mean, to what extent does, let's say, the mask slip and people get a look at what's behind the cloaking?
6: You know, I honestly have never received a report beyond the cloaking effect. They continue to watch it, and it just remains as they have originally seen it until it just moves away and goes deeper into the forest or into another location.
1: And have you investigated cases where physical evidence accompanied the sighting, like footprints or disturbed vegetation or, I don't know, electronic interference or animal reactions?
6: Maybe some animal reactions, but, you know, other than anecdotal evidence and possibly we do, you know, a possible photograph of something or a distortion in the photo, that's about all that we receive.
1: What's the earliest documented case that you have?
6: I guess there was a case of Bruce McAbee's wife who had been hunting in Ohio. That's probably the original case where it started to be mentioned. She actually was hunting and was in a tree stand and happened to notice this creature near her in another tree. And that kind of made the headlines in the paranormal community, but briefly. I mean, it wasn't one of those things where it continued to be seen. And I guess about 12 years ago or so, my co-authors, Kyle Filson and Cameron Hale, contacted me about this phenomenon. So we started collecting cases and started talking to people. We both have podcasts, so we were listening to people reporting this phenomena to us. And we started taking the reports directly, and as time continued, we were up to about 70 or 80 reports and decided to write about it and put it out there and see what the general public thought about this phenomenon.
1: So the McAbee case that you cited as the earliest, what year are we talking?
6: I don't quite know what it was, but I think it was in the 1990s.
1: Okay. And are these sightings ramping up? Are they remaining steady?
6: You know, I don't know. I think it is steady. I will get maybe a report every couple of months now are my co-authors. We'll get a report every couple of months. We share it and just document it and look into as best we can and just put it into the archive until we need it later. But it's not like a Bigfoot where everybody seems to see it. I mean, there's something that it comes around every so often and makes the news. This is something much different than that, but it's definitely something that people either perceive or are actually seeing. And its origin, we have no idea what it is.
1: Any hot spots you've identified?
6: Not really. And we have looked, but we don't have clusters of sightings.
1: If someone were, let's say they genuinely encountered a Glimmer Man tomorrow, what would you tell them to do or maybe not do?
6: Well, I would tell them to observe it and possibly keep an eye out for it in case it came back and they would, they'd see it again. But document everything, get as much description as they possibly can, the movements. if it did something, quite extraordinary, I don't know. I mean, I just tell them what we have as far as documentation, that other people have seen it. And that, I'll refer them to some of our reports and to see if any of it matches up with what they encountered.
1: Has any witness felt threatened? Did they feel this creature or entity was menacing or aggressive?
6: I guess the fear factor does come into several of the cases where they just don't know what they're looking at. They can't anticipate what it would do. I had one case in particular where a woman and her young son were outside the house and in the forest nearby and had a picnic. And basically, the son noticed that he wasn't audible at the time, but he was murmuring and making sounds and pointing to it. And that's when she noticed it and started hearing the clicking sounds. And she grabbed her child, left everything be, and ran into the house. When her husband came home, she told him about it. He went out and collected what they had taken out and brought it back in. He didn't see anything. But later on that evening, she heard the clicking coming from the woods. So it was making itself known that it was still there.
1: The clicking sound, is that...
6: Yeah.
1: Is that, we're speculating here, obviously, but do you think that clicking sound is a form of communication, or is it the sound that it makes simply when it moves? Is it being made with if this thing has, a jaw and a mouth, would it be made with the mouth, do you suppose, the tongue?
6: I think it's some type of echolocation. That's my personal opinion. Now, we have heard of this phenomena with the clicking sounds with other cryptids. We've heard about it with Bigfoot, where they'd be gnashing their teeth in some response to seeing someone looking at them. The winged humanoid encounters in Chicago, and particularly in the Bensonville area, where several of the sightings included clicking sounds while the witness was observing the being. But why they do it and what it's for, we just don't really know.
1: Mm. I don't know about you, Lon. Not that I want to run into Glimmer Man, but I think I could tolerate the clicking far more than I could tolerate the gnashing of teeth by a Bigfoot. That's just me.
6: Yeah, well, I did experience the gnashing when I had my encounter in 81, and I didn't understand it at all. But I think it was a response to being so close to me and us looking at each other and not really knowing what to expect.
1: Oh, you got to share more. Tell me about this 81 encounter.
6: Well, it was May 9th, 1981. I was quite young yet. I had about 24, 25 years old. And I was fly fishing in the South Branch of the Patapsco River, about a mile downstream from Sykesville, Maryland. And as I was standing in the river fishing, this is a place I had been to many times, I happened to see a dog, a large mixed breed dog across the way, across on the other shore, the north shore. It was very close. I mean, the river is very narrow there. I didn't pay the dog much mind until I heard a yelp. And when I heard a yelp, I looked over in that direction and I saw something huge standing up in the weeds. And this thing was hair covered. It was probably about 7.5 to 8 foot tall. The weeds were quite high, but it covered about half its body up to its waist. And I don't know if it attacked the dog. I don't know if it kicked it or what it did. The dog ran off. This creature started walking to my left, to its right, until it came out onto the riverbank. And as it was standing there looking at me, we were about 40 foot apart, quite close. And we locked eyes for about 10 seconds. It was, again, I said about 7.5 to 8 foot tall. It looked more human than it did ape. Though it had the conical head, it had dark brown matted hair, especially on the legs, like it had been in somewhere wet or mucky. And we just watched each other, and then it started clicking. I never understood then at the time what the clicking was about. After talking to witnesses in later years, most of us thought that it was some type of reaction to being close to a human. Or it was just some type of nervous tick or something. I don't know what it was. But we watched each other for about 10 seconds, and it just suddenly turned on a dime and walked swiftly up into the woods. And I didn't know what to think. I guess when I picked my jaw out of the water and got up, I got out of the river and walked up to my car, got in the car, drove into town, found the first payphone I could find, and called the local police. Now, look, I had heard of Bigfoot before. I had never seen one. I didn't really think much about it. I knew about the Patterson-Gimlin film at that point, but I didn't really know much about Bigfoot. And I just suggested that's what it may have been. And when I told the woman, the dispatcher, about it, she told me, she said, well, look, go back to the location and we'll have an officer meet you there. Well, I wasn't too thrilled about that because I didn't, quite frankly, I didn't want to go back. I didn't know what this thing was, where it was going. Kidding. And, but I did. I got in the car. I drove back to the location. It was only like a 3-minute drive back there. And by the time I got there, a Maryland State Trooper was already there at the exact location with two wooden barriers that they used to use back then. They didn't use the tape. They used the barriers. And he had the road blocked off. And I pulled up, rolled my window down, and told him, look, I just talked to the dispatcher at Sykesville, and they told me to come back and have an officer meet me there. He said, I don't care. You got to turn around and leave.
7: Wow.
6: Yeah. And
7: they really took that seriously.
6: Yeah, there was something going on. And I did find out a few things later. But anyway, I turned around and went back home. I lived in Sykesville at the time. So after being there about an hour at home, I decided, well, I'm going back down and see what's going on there. So as I drove back, I got about a quarter of a mile from the location, and there were cars all up and down the route. I mean, I had to literally walk another quarter mile just to get to where the location was. And when I got there, there was a Howard County police officer standing there then. So I acted dumb and said to him, I said, look, I need to get through to go over to Marriottsville. He said, well, you're going to go around back, go back onto 32 and go around. So I stood there and I asked him, well, what's going on? And look, there were people with dogs going through the woods. There was a big white tent set up across the river. I heard a helicopter. I saw two black Wagoneers parked there. That's what the feds used to drive back then. I saw police from every jurisdiction around there, sheriff's office, county cops, state police. It was people everywhere. So I happened to see the police officer who I initially ran into, the state police officer. And I thought, well, I'm getting out of here. I don't need this guy talking to me now. So I walked back to my car and went back home. And when I got home, I called the three network stations in Baltimore, and I talked to each of the news editors and told them what I experienced. And they said, each one of them told me, said, well, let us find out what's going on and we'll get back to you. I said, okay. So they got my number and everything, my information. So about a week later, I hadn't heard a thing. So I called WMAR, which was Channel 2 at the time, and I talked to the news editor, and I told him, I said, look, I don't know if I talked to you previously. I told him who I was. I told him what I was calling about. And he literally said, I can't talk to you, and hung the phone up on me.
7: Wow.
6: So, yeah, that's where I was left. I was left hanging, but I was determined to find out what this was I saw and to continue investigating, and that's how I got myself involved with cryptids.
7: You know, kudos to you for going back. I mean, I've talked to enough witnesses who have been so traumatized, they never go into the woods again. I mean, they give up hunting, they give up fishing. I mean, these are the people who are passionate about those hobbies, and they just give it up. All right. You know, if you've ever had the feeling you were being watched deep in the woods, tonight's conversation may make you think twice. More with Lon Strickler as we explore one of the strangest paranormal mysteries of our time, the elusive Glimmer Man. More coming up next on Coast to Coast AM.

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10: Correspondence Dinner Part 2. I'm Chris DeMeo, Fox News. The White House Correspondence Dinner back on again Friday night after the attempted shooting halted the event back in April. President Trump says the plan was to get the dinner back up and running.
11: So in this country, we believe in freedom of speech. We settle our differences not with bullets, but with open and vigorous debate. And no deranged loser with a gun will ever change that. We can't let that ever happen. Tonight, we come back together to answer that heinous attack with unwavering resolve, and every one of us here this evening to show that in America, we do not yield to political violence. We can't do that.
10: A Friday night's dinner marked by a smaller guest list and tighter security. Meantime, the president threatening a much larger scale attack on Iran.
12: He says the military is locked and loaded. Even as talks continue, President Trump says Tehran remains far from a deal. The New York Times reporting U.S. intelligence believes Iran's new supreme leader may be more open to pursuing a nuclear weapon. As concerns grow inside the administration that China and Russia could be enabling Tehran, Trump says both leaders have assured him they are not arming Iran.
13: I don't think they'd want to have me disappointed.
12: Meantime, the standoff is spreading at sea. The U.S. military says it disabled a second commercial ship after it allegedly ignored 4 warnings and tried to breach Iran's blockade.
10: That's Fox's Chanley Painter. Mass evacuations taking place in Spain and France in the wake of raging wildfires. Some 200,000 people fleeing, some escaping by boat as flames got out of control. Firefighters in both countries caught off guard by the fires, which were fueled by high temperatures and long-term effects of climate change. France and Spain asking fellow European Union members for help. 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
10: Canada disinviting the United States from the inauguration of a new bridge between Detroit and Windsor, Ontario, after new U.S.-imposed tariffs. Fox Business's Edward Lawrence is in D.C. with the details.
15: The new Section 301 tariffs based on countries failing to end forced labor of workers or failing to stop imports of products made with forced labor. Across multiple administrations, the U.S. Trade Representative's Office kept records about forced labor data on countries. The new tariffs started down to the minute when the law forced the temporary Section 122 emergency tariffs to end. Senior administration officials tell us this is not about replacing one tariff with another. The Committee for Responsible Federal Budget estimates the new tariffs, along with the new tariffs on Brazil and Canada, will bring in about $950 billion over 10 years. That's about the same amount as if the emergency Section 122 tariffs continued.
10: A U.S. Trade Representative Jameson Greer saying that the new tariffs target human rights violations and distortive trade practices. Well, the Trump administration is paving the way for more veterans to be truck drivers. Fox's Tom Graham explains.
16: The White House launched a new program Friday that lets veterans who drove large military vehicles skip the required test skill for a commercial driver's license. Former U.S. service members who served at least 3 years can also use their GI Bill money to pay for CDL training. The push comes after a crackdown on immigrant truck drivers resulted in 26,000 losing their licenses and creating vacancies. The Transportation Department began enforcing existing English language requirements for truckers over fears many could not read road signs. Tom Graham, Fox News.
10: Stocks closed mixed to end a volatile week. The Dow rose 236 points, the Nasdaq fell 162, and the S&P 500 was 4 points on the plus side. I'm Chris DeMeo. This is Fox News.
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1: Sitting in for George Norrie, Bob Seger. Rock and Roll Never Forgets. Bob wrote this in 1976, kind of a love letter to aging rock fans. And that famous line, sweet 16s turn 31, kind of a gentle reminder that getting older doesn't mean giving up the music that shaped your life. And here we are 50 years later, and it's become one of rock's most enduring anthems. One of history's greatest aviation mysteries may finally be nearing an answer. This October, a Purdue-backed expedition will head to the remote Pacific island, Nuku'umoro, to investigate a mysterious object in a lagoon that some believe could be Amelia Earhart's lost Lockheed Electra. I saw a replica of Earhart's plane at the Smithsonian in Washington. It's a beautiful plane. Anyway, the team is going to examine the so-called Terea object up close for the first time. Earhart's plane, it could solve a mystery that's endured for nearly 90 years. If not, another famous theory can finally be put to rest. Either way, we're about to get some long-awaited answers, and you can read more of this story in the carousel up at coasttocoastam.com. And if you ever miss a Coast to Coast AM episode and wish you could hear it again, no problem. 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Because the conversation doesn't end when the show is over. Lon Strickler stays with us as we explore The Glimmer Man. And coming up next, we'll switch gears a little bit and talk about Chicago's mysterious winged humanoids and the eyewitnesses who've risked ridicule to tell their stories. That's next on Coast to Coast AM.
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1: And we are back with Lon Strickler, one of the world's leading investigators of the paranormal and unexplained, the founder of the internationally acclaimed website PhantomsAndMonsters.com, and his new book, Glimmer Man, Cloaked Beings That Move Among Us. Let's switch gears and go to the Windy City, where Well, Chicago has quietly become the world's hotspot for winged humanoid sightings. Why there? Any thoughts?

0: layoff where we didn't really hear much of anything. But in the spring of 2017, it just took off. I mean, we had over 50 sightings that year alone, or by October anyway. And it kind of waned off a little bit in the wintertime, but it just continued on. And right at this point right now, we're at 186 sightings in the Chicagoland area that we think are valid sightings.
1: Wow.
0: So it comes from neighborhoods, suburbs, O'Hare, Lake Michigan corridor, and other areas up into Wisconsin. So
1: what are they reporting? What are they seeing? What do they describe?
0: Well, the interesting thing about this is the characteristic of diversity of the witnesses is very interesting. Reports have come from people with different occupations, backgrounds, ages. Even those had no familiarity with the paranormal subjects. Some witnesses had never even heard of the Chicago Mothman before their encounter. Now that doesn't prove that every report represents the same phenomena, but it reduces the likelihood that the entire pattern originated from a single rumor. Behavioral consistency. Witnesses repeatedly described a dark, large human form with wings, silent or nearly silent, gliding, sudden appearances, rapid vertical movement, some cases reflective of reddish eyes. Not every detail is identical, but I would actually be suspicious if every account matched perfectly. So, that's pretty well what we've got. Early on, we started getting the insectoid-type wings, then we started getting reports of owl-like wings or raptor-like wings. But the predominant description of these creatures are a 5 to 6.5 foot emaciated humanoid figure. Very dark in color, sometimes even shined like it was wet. The wing structure, for the most part, has been bat-like, gargoyle-like, with membrane wings, very small head. And I'd say about 75 to 80% of the sightings had the red reflective eyes, which is, it's not like it's a reflection like some animals would have. It actually projected light, which just really, goes back to the whole Mothman thing in Point Pleasant.
1: Right.
0: The term Chicago Mothman was convenient, but it was misleading. We could be examining multiple entities related manifestations. I was first calling it the Chicago Phantom. But of course, when the press got a hold of it and the media got a hold of it, they started calling it the Mothman to try to associate it with the Point Pleasant being. So to kind of keep people from being confused, I went ahead with the moniker of Mothman and stuck with it. I just didn't want to cause any problems and getting all kinds of different reports that had nothing to do with what we were looking into.
1: And what are these winged humanoids doing when they're being observed? Are they simply flying from one location to another, or are they, on the ground at some point? What do they do?
0: Well, those that are noticed flying, most of the times it seems like the focus is on a single individual or a couple. It's very fleeting. It'll fly by very quickly, sometimes even looking at the individuals. The sightings last just a matter of seconds. It's very hard to, after getting the shock of seeing this thing and trying to figure out what it was, to grab a phone and focus in on it. So that's why we're not getting photographs. But very fleeting sightings. I think that, we do have people that have had pictures of long-distance sightings of these creatures, but as far as close up, it's very, very fleeting. And But they do seem to want to

0: you noticed for whatever reasons. And in fact, I've also, we've had several sightings in groups, large groups, where maybe one or two people out of the group would even see it. So there's definitely a supernatural aspect to this creature. Many times it flies without even flapping its wings. So
1: that is strange.
0: It is very strange.
1: Any photographic or video footage?
0: Nothing conclusive. We have had bits and pieces, but nothing conclusive. We did have a video taken on top of a building in downtown Chicago where several people had seen this thing, were remarking about it as they were taking the video with a phone. We had to kind of the light in the background to get the form of the creature into, you know, to be recognized. But that's the best that we've got so far.
1: Do they make any sound?
0: Very little. They're usually silent until sometimes when they are flying, they will let out a screeching sound. Many times the sound coming off the wings is heard. If they do try to use the wings while taking off, for the most part, but it will let out a scream occasionally.
1: John Keel, writing, you know, in the Mothman Prophecies, talked about the Point Pleasant, West Virginia Mothman, but he also documented UFO sightings, strange phone calls, and then of course we had the bridge disaster connecting Point Pleasant with Ohio. Any other strange phenomena associated with the Chicago Mothman sightings?
0: You know, I haven't found reliable evidence that the winged humanoids consistently predict disasters like John alluded in the book. The Harbinger interpretation became deeply associated with Point Pleasant story because of the Silver Bridge collapse, of course. And, you know, I think a lot of it had to do with people trying to find excuses for why 10 days before Christmas, 46 people died on a bridge collapse. And then people came forward after the fact saying that they saw this creature above the bridge. Did it predict a disaster upcoming? I don't know. I haven't really found much evidence of that. The only similar type of encounter or sighting that would match that would be the Blackbird of Chernobyl, where many of the people had seen this large black avian type creature above the reactor several days, and it was documented before the actual disaster. But other than that, I haven't really found much credible evidence that these beings are related to disasters.
1: Well, getting back to the Chicago phantom or winged humanoid, Chicago, very busy city, very densely populated city. Have there been mass sightings, or are they generally just individuals who see these creatures?
0: It's usually individuals, maybe a couple, maybe an individual person. But that's where the crux of the sightings come from. And as far as, you know, the showing up in crowds and such and only one or two people seeing it, it does raise questions. I'll admit to that. But the descriptions given by these people are very profound. It's they feel a lot of fear. And before they even contact us, many of them feel like something may happen to them if they do report it. So
1: really?
0: We have to deal with that. Well, they figure that if this thing sought them out, it may come back and bother them or attack them or something at a later time if they report it.
1: Who are these witnesses? Give me a thumbnail sketch of one of these witnesses, a typical witness.
0: It's interesting. They come from all social economic levels, uptown, downtown, all races. The one interesting aspect of this is that, and we've gone back and looked at it, that over 50% of the witnesses are of Hispanic descent. And that has stayed consistent ever since the beginning.
1: What's the significance of that?
0: I have no idea. None whatsoever. But it's remained consistent. And it's to the point now where I ask the individuals if they have Hispanic heritage. And it's just one thing that we have noticed that it has been consistent about this whole phenomenon.
1: Do you think there are any connections, or do you know of any connections between Glimmer Man sightings and winged humanoids?
0: I don't know. I do believe in the ultra-terrestrial theory, which I think John Keel did as well. I believe there are beings that can travel from dimensions into our Earth plane, maintain form. They may shapeshift in some degree. They may change into something that's more acceptable to humans to see or to not react to. Though I do believe in that aspect, it may very well be similar. And in fact, I think a lot of cryptids are either interdimensional or ultra-terrestrial. That's just my theory. Because we have too many sightings that just are not explained, where these creatures of any type, cryptid, would disappear quickly or, just take off and seem to just vanish in thin air. We see it many times. And it's also something that we have noticed in Chicago, where we've had witnesses who have literally seen these things manifest in front of them and vice versa, like they went through an invisible doorway. We have no explanation for that, though maybe it's as technology advances and such, we may be able to get some type of idea of what's really going on.
1: Do Glimmer Man witnesses or Mothman witnesses, do they ever describe an altered sense of reality, like maybe the world is changing around them when they have an encounter?
0: Occasionally. Many times after they have had the encounter and think about it, they will get back to you or get back to us and tell us, things have changed around me. I have a new perspective. I don't know if I'm going to see this thing again, but there's something has changed in me. I look at the world much differently now. That does happen a lot.
1: Do witnesses ever report seeing both phenomena in the same location, Glimmer Man and Mothman, that is?
0: Not that I have received yet, no.
1: Is it possible these entities could be different manifestations of the same underlying phenomenon rather than a separate species, let's say?
0: It's possible. I'm never surprised by some of the things that people tell me or in some of the phenomena we investigate. It wouldn't shock me, but I don't know at this point that we can determine that.
1: Have you ever seen a winged humanoid?
0: Yes, I did.
1: Do tell.
0: Well, 1988, October 1988, I was living in Baltimore at the time. I ran across a friend of mine at Timonium Fairgrounds who was a scout leader. They had some type of jamboree or something going on. I just happened upon him. We were in Boy Scouts together. We knew each other well. We went to school together. I hadn't seen him in about a dozen years. So we got together that day and sat and had lunch. And he had been with me many times on the Gettysburg battlefield when we were kids. That was a time you could go out in the battlefield and spend the whole night. But we'd seen a lot together. We experienced a lot together. So he asked me, he said, you still involved with the paranormal? I said, yeah. He said, well, we've got something going on next weekend where another scout leader and I will be going up to the old Camp Conewago. And would you mind coming along? And I went ahead and said I would, and we got together and we headed up there. And I guess I can tell you about it after the commercial's over.
1: Yes, the proverbial cliffhanger. Lon Strickler is with us. Phantomsandmonsters.com, a terrific website. Check it out. The new book, Glimmer Man, Cloaked Beings That Move Among Us. And we'll get back to his personal winged humanoid encounter when Coast to Coast AM returns right after this timeout. Stay with us.

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1: If you are...
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1: Sitting in for George Norrie, Van the Man wrote Domino as a tribute to New Orleans R&B legend Fats Domino. And ironically, many listeners thought the song was about Morrison himself. And its infectious groove helped make it one of Van's biggest hits. Sean Stone has spent years exploring the world's biggest mysteries, and he says he's not just reporting on UFOs, he's seen them himself. The filmmaker and son of Oliver Stone claims he witnessed unexplained craft over Los Angeles, experienced bizarre phenomena at Utah's infamous Skinwalker Ranch, and believes the Roswell crash involved extraterrestrial technology later reverse engineered by the U.S. government. Stone argues we're living through a great awakening where podcasts and social media are forcing once taboo topics into the mainstream. His message? You don't have to believe him, but he says the evidence is becoming impossible to ignore. And you could read more of this story in the news section up at coasttocoastam.com. And if you enjoy my work here on Coast to Coast AM, I'd love to invite you a little further down the rabbit hole. You can join me on my podcast, Richard Serrett's Strange Planet. 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And this summer, of course, you can look for my new book, Tales from the Rock and Roll Twilight Zone, an investigation into the mysteries and myths and occult connections and unexplained deaths that haunt rock music history. 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Again, the website, strangeplanet.ca, strangeplanet.ca. Your phone calls, questions, and comments for Lon Strickler, and we'll also get more details on his winged humanoid encounter. That's next on Coast to Coast AM.
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1: Paranormal investigator Lon Strickler is with us. Phantomsandmonsters.com, the website. Check out his blog and his new book, Glimmer Man, Cloaked Beings That Move Among Us. So, Lon, before the break, you were setting the scene. You were down near Gettysburg. I believe you ran into an old friend of yours. You were in scouts together. This is all leading up to your encounter with a winged humanoid. Take it away.
5: Well, the next weekend, me and my friend and another gentleman, another scout leader, met at the Camp Conewago, and it was the end of October. And we met, walked into the woods, set up our camp, had everything all ready to go by 6 o'clock the evening, and we were sitting around the campfire. Nothing really happened that first night, though we each of us had our own tent, and we all heard something walking around in the campsite. I mean, I thought one of those guys was out in the woods relieving themselves or whatever, but we didn't find anything disturbed the next morning. So we decided to go out into the woods and hike all through the area and see if we came up with anything that could have explained why. The reason why we were investigating was because that summer there had been several troops who had been camping at the location, and they were hearing loud screaming sounds coming from west of the campground. And they were literally scared, packed up, and left. And it happened 4 or 5 times that summer. So these two gentlemen decided they were going to go out and find out what it was. Well, I just happened to be a part of that. So since I had the opportunity, I went ahead and went along with them. So after being out all day on Saturday, we got back to the campsite. I guess it was about 6. It was just starting to, it was about dusk and, you know, starting to get darker. So we're sitting around eating dinner and cooking dinner and talking. And, you know, the night was pretty calm. We didn't hear much of anything. But I'd say about 10 o'clock that evening, we heard a scream, and it came from the west. And we didn't know what it was, though it didn't seem that unusual. You know, animals make a lot of sounds and screams and different things, a lot of wildlife in the area. So we kind of ignored it, but we decided we were going to stay up the whole evening. So later on, I guess about an hour, hour and a half later, we heard again, but this time it sounded like a woman literally screaming bloody murder out in the woods.
1: Oh, good Lord.
5: And the strange thing was that Doppler effect, like this thing was moving and flying or running through the woods back and forth. I mean, we were getting the Doppler effect, so it was moving. So we were really attentive after that happened. So we were sitting around the campfire. It was later on that evening, I guess about 1 o'clock. And I got up, stretched my legs. I walked out onto the trail. Now, the trail was in between the campsite and the Conewago Creek. And I just felt like something was watching us. I mean, I literally did have that feeling, and I didn't know what it was. But, you know, I walked back to the guy sitting by the campfire. I told him, look, we're not doing anything. Let's grab our flashlights and go out to the trail. Okay, well, we got our flashlights. We were back-to-back-to-back walking on the trail away from the campsite. We didn't get 50 to 100 feet away from the campsite is when we saw it. Now, I don't think it was a full moon that night, but the moon, the light was enough that we could see through the woods and we could see the creek. And what we saw standing in the creek, which was very low that time of year, was a dark figure, I'd say about 6 foot tall, that had red lights for eyes. Basically, it was projecting these red, looked like taillights on a car. It was that bright. And by the time we got our flashlights on this thing, it literally jettisoned itself into the air. Now,
1: did you see wings? Did it have wings?
5: I did not see wings. We later talked about seeing something on its back, but we didn't see them unfurl or used as propulsion. It literally jettisoned like a rocket. Went up into the air. We heard a whooshing sound when it took off. And when it reached the apex, it screamed and it flew away. Well, wow. We didn't know what we saw. We ran back to the campsite. We're sitting around a fire. My buddy, he's freaked. He's not talking. The other guy asked me, he said, did you see something on its back? And it did. It looked like there were large wings that extended over its head, folded in the back. And, but that's it. It never unfurled those wings. So after talking a while, my buddy came around. He said, look, I'm not staying out here tonight. I'm going up the administration building to sleep up there. Okay. Well, he and the other guy went up there. I stayed at the campsite. I wanted to see this thing.
1: Seriously? You wanted to see it again?
5: Oh, yeah, absolutely. I wanted to see what this thing was.
1: You're made of firmer stuff than I am, I got to tell you.
5: Well,
1: that.
5: You know, I was intrigued. You know, I knew about the Mothman phenomena and the red eyes, and I was just fascinated, intrigued by it. So I wanted to get a better look at it. But unfortunately, nothing happened that night. Now, 20 years later, now I had told a few people about this encounter. I didn't mention it to too many people, family, friends occasionally, but about 20 years later, I started the blog. And I started writing about encounters I had, some things, investigations and such I had. So I wrote out what had happened that day at night and put it on my blog and just to see the kind of reaction I got. Well, it was pretty quick. I had one gentleman who lived at Dick's Dam who was just downstream from the location. He said, you know, I've been hearing that screaming sound for the last 20 years. Do you think it's what I saw, you know, what you saw? And I said, I don't know. I have no idea, but maybe it was. But then about a week later, I got an email from another scout leader who had told me, he said, you know, we were out, my troop and I were out at Camp Conewago not long ago. And the boys were out on a Saturday just going up and down the trail like kids do, just nosing around. And he said they came running back crying and screaming. Oh. And they said they saw a dragon on the trail. And I don't know what they saw. He thought they were pulling his leg, but they were crying and they were upset. They stayed the whole weekend, but he didn't know what to make of it. He thought they were faking him out, but he saw my article and then he contacted me. So as time went on, we have had about five or six other sightings along Conewago Creek, at different areas of the creek. And this creek does run east and empties into the Susquehanna River. But I have had six other reports from other individuals who had seen this thing in the creek or around the creek during the day for the most part and had reported it to me.
1: All right, I'm writing this down. Conewago Creek, I'm just, you know, that's striking that off my list of places to go. I could coexist with winged humanoids if it weren't for the glowing red eyes and the screaming. Those two are just non-starters for me. I'm sorry. Let's dive into the phone calls here and say hi to a first-time caller in Scarborough, Maine. Mike, welcome to Coast AM. Good morning.
6: Hello.
1: Hi, you're on the line with Lon Strickler. Go ahead.
6: Can you hear me?
1: Yes, I can.
6: All right. I can relate to the Glimmer Man. I was last fall. I was on a hunt, not too far from my home, and I was in a. I drove into this area about a quarter of a mile through the woods to some big farm fields. And I usually park way up on a corner in the field. And that particular day, it had been raining, and it was real muddy in that field. So I walked into the woods where I usually go. I have a blind set up there. And I was watching these deer trails. And I spent about 6 hours in there just sitting and watching. And I see deer in there. But I usually wouldn't harvest anything but, you know, a mature buck. So when I went in there at first, I saw a guy on the other side of the field dressed in orange. And I just thought, you know, it was another hunter. And he was doing his thing like I was. And I spent the day in there. And then when it got about, you know, 4:30 in the afternoon in this area, it's time to get out. So I started walking out, and all of a sudden I could see a figure dressed in fluorescent orange, like a man. Figured it was another hunter. And I just kept walking to where my truck was parked. So the person, the figure that I saw was maybe 200 to 250 yards from me. So it was hard walking because of the mud in the fields. But I was walking the edge of the wood line. And I got to my truck. I got my backpack off and got straightened out. Started my truck up, turned the lights on, get it warmed up. And I could see this same figure that was dressed in fluorescent orange way on the other side of the field standing on a wood line. So I figured it was another hunter. And
1: we got about a minute. We got less than a minute here. So okay, I need you to...
6: Anyway, yeah. He starts walking towards me, and he's flashing back and forth, and he comes towards me, and then he disappears. And then he comes towards me, then he disappears. And then all of a sudden, another one shows up. And they were both flashing back and forth. And then
1: when you say flashing, you mean flashing in and out of...
6: Yeah.
1: Out of your vision.
6: Yeah. Yeah, it was really strange. I just jumped in my truck and took off.
1: But wow.
6: I never knew what it was. It wasn't hunters, I can tell you that right now.
1: They were flitting in and out of our reality. That's a strange one. Mike, thank you for sharing that story. Lon, a quick comment on that one?
5: Well, it could have been a lot of things. It could have been something related to the Glimmer Man. It could have been a ghost or some type of spirit manifestation from a previous time. But yeah, the fact that it kind of faded in and out is unusual.
1: Let's say hi to Andy, east of the Rockies in Stover, Missouri. Andy, welcome to Coast. You'll have to make it a quick one. Welcome.
7: Thank you. When I first moved here in 2009, I'm in the woods, and it's really thick, about 50 to 75 feet from my house. I was working and straightening limbs up and stuff, and I heard a clicking noise. And it sounded aggressive, and I felt like it had sharp claws and teeth, and it wasn't a good feeling. And then all of a sudden, it felt like it was right on my left side, but when I heard the clicking real loud, there was a whole bunch more clicking going on. And you could see in the trees, which were like 40 to 50 feet up, and it was like giant monkeys, but they were see-through. You couldn't see them. But you could hear them clittering, clicking, and I never could understand what that was all about. It took me years before I went to that part of my yard again. But I know they're still out there, but they don't. I think when I first moved there, they were curious about me because nobody had been back there. And I think that one was first aggressive, and I felt the aggressiveness, and the other ones were trying to protect me. But I don't know, and it's really strange, and I'm glad you brought that up, because I've never forgot about it, and I'm still, and when I'm out there pretty far back in the woods, I think about it, and I'd rather not have them around. I mean, I don't think that they're
1: no
7: bad,
1: kidding.
7: But there's always a one bad one somewhere.
1: It just takes one translucent monkey to spoil it for the rest of them. Andy, thank you for sharing that. That's not good. Translucent monkeys. Have you ever heard anything like that, Lon?
5: Well, you know, I have heard of translucent figures of all types, not just human-like, but other beings possibly as well. So, yeah, I don't know what that is that she encountered, but it sounds very interesting. I'd like her to get a hold of me at some point and maybe talk about it.
1: She can do that through phantomsandmonsters.com?
5: Yeah, all the information is there.
1: All right, Andy, yeah, reach out to Lon. He wants to hear more about these translucent monkeys. phantomsandmonsters.com. Gregory, if you make it real quick in Ohio, I can work you in 30 seconds. Go ahead, Gregory.
8: I have this weird thing that happened to me when I went to the TNT domes. I don't know if you know where those are at. But I've had a guy following me since then. Well, what looks like a guy. And it seems like his name is Crisp.
1: All right. Don't know what that's about. Well, the TNT dump, wasn't that where the Mothman in West Virginia was first seen? At an ammunition dump or something, Lon?
5: Yeah, it's the West Virginia Ordnance Works. It was a TNT plant from World War II.
1: Okay.
5: And we've had a lot of sightings in those shelters and around that area.
1: Phantomsandmonsters.com and Glimmer Man, cloaked beings that move among us. Lon, that was quite a ride, those 2 hours. Thank you so much for this. Great speaking with you again.
5: Thanks for having me.
1: All right, when we come back, open lines on Coast to Coast AM.

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5: Standing up for what's right. 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
7: Jabs at the White House Correspondents' Dinner. I'm Deborah Valentine, Fox News. President Trump spoke at the White House Correspondents' Dinner event Friday evening, rescheduled from April after a gunman entered the perimeter of that event. Fox's Christina Coleman.
8: First jokes was about HHS Secretary RFK Jr., who has been known to make some headlines over roadkill.
9: Delicious beef tenderloins, very special beef. And I want you all to know that Bobby Kennedy is right here. Personally ran over the cow in his car.
8: And he also roasted California Senator Adam Schiff, who he has mocked many times before, and he certainly didn't hold back.
9: I hate some people. You know, I shouldn't say this. I'm not supposed to hate. I'm supposed to love everybody. But he's a terrible person.
8: He did address the safety and security concerns and gave a big shout out to the U.S. Secret Service and law enforcement and just thanking them for protecting and serving and keeping everybody safe.
7: The dinner held at the Waldorf Astoria in Washington, D.C., replacing the Washington Hilton. President Trump is signaling on a decision on launching a major strike on Iran. Fox's Chanley Painter has the latest.
10: He says the military is locked and loaded. Even as talks continue, President Trump says Tehran remains far from a deal. The New York Times reporting U.S. intelligence believes Iran's new supreme leader may be more open to pursuing a nuclear weapon. As concerns grow inside the administration that China and Russia could be enabling Tehran, Trump says both leaders have assured him they are not arming Iran.
11: I don't think they'd want to have me disappointed.
10: Meantime, the standoff is spreading at sea. The U.S. military says it disabled a second commercial ship after it allegedly ignored 4 warnings and tried to breach Iran's blockade.
7: President Trump recently warned that Iranian civilian infrastructure could be targeted if attacks on shipping in the Strait of Hormuz continues. 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
7: Canada, India, Mexico, and the UK among the dozens of nations facing new U.S. tariffs.
13: This is all about forced labor in other countries. Now, the senior administration officials are telling us that this is not a replacement for the Section 122 tariffs that expired at 12:01 Eastern Time this morning. But the fact is that these new tariffs started the same moment that those emergency tariffs ended by law this morning. Now, this is low-hanging fruit for the Trump administration because multiple administrations have long tracked the use of forced labor in countries across the globe. It's well documented. Now, based on the Section 301 report, the Trump administration put in place tariffs ranging from 10% to 12.5% on 60 countries. Some market experts worry that the tariffs themselves will put pressure on inflation.
7: Fox's Edward Lawrence reporting. Former President Biden withdraws a lawsuit against the Justice Department over the release of biographer interview recordings.
14: Former President Biden dropping his lawsuit that aimed to block the DOJ from releasing transcripts and audio recordings from conversations he had with a ghostwriter over 10 years ago. The interviews were for his 2017 memoir. The DOJ obtaining the recordings as part of an investigation into his handling of classified documents during his time as a senator and the vice presidency. Republicans in Congress demanded the material after no criminal charges came from the probe. The former president had argued the release to Congress and the Conservative Heritage Foundation were a violation of privacy. The decision to drop the suit comes after an appeals court rejected his bid to block the material's release, finding there was substantial public interest. Kristen Goodwin, Fox News.
7: Eight people are dead following a fire in Grand Haven, Michigan. Police say two adults and six children were killed. The Ottawa County Sheriff's Department says the fatalities are being investigated as a mass murder-suicide. The victims, they say, were related. I'm Deborah Valentine. This is Fox News.
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1: Sitting in for George Norrie, Nick Lowe, Cruel to Be Kind. Nick originally wrote this song with Ian Gum years before it became a hit. And I like this acoustic version. It kind of strips away the pop production and lets you just hear what a beautifully crafted song it really is. A masterclass in songwriting. With Dr. Avi Loeb now leading the government's new Pursue initiative to search for evidence of non-human intelligence, I started wondering, maybe some of the best alien hunters aren't working for the government at all. 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And let's not stop at UFOs. 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One request, though. Leave politics at the door. There are plenty of places to debate Washington. Tonight, let's talk about the unexplained, the extraordinary, and the stories that keep us looking over our shoulders and up at the night sky. Open lines next on Coast to Coast AM.
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0: All right, open lines begins on a Friday night, and we're going to begin. Who will be first? Let's say hi to Josh is in Bakersfield, California. Good morning, Josh. You're first up on open lines. What do you got for us?
1: So I plan on doing an experiment that I'm sure will confirm that the Earth is not a globe without a shadow of a doubt.
0: All right, you're a flat earther?
1: Yes, sir.
0: Okay, what is the experiment? What does it entail?
1: I'm going to zoom in on the coastline of Palos Verdes Estates from the coastline by Marin.

0: small loco. The sun is about 30 to 40 miles wide, and it's less than 4,000 miles high.
1: Hmm. All right. That's all I got. That's okay. No, listen, maybe it's time to do another flat earth debate at some point. Maybe we should do that. Would people be into that? I think so. All right. Let's see. Thank you for the call. I appreciate it, Josh. Eric is in Nevada City, California. Eric, good morning. Welcome to Coast.
2: Yeah, it's nice to talk to you again.
1: Good to speak with you.
2: I was kind of wanting to tell Ron the story, but I'll tell you the story. About a month or so, over a year and a half ago, I had this border collie, and I tell you, that was the smartest dog ever.
1: They are amazing.
2: Definitely the better part of me, that's for sure. Anyway, I started down the driveway, and he always broke trail for me, and all of a sudden I realized he wasn't behind me. And I turned around and looked, and there's this lean-to up on the hill that I throw my firewood into, and it was pretty well empty. And he was right in front of it, and he was locked onto something. He'd go into his pointer stance and look just like a pointer when he'd do it. And I walked over and looked, and I saw nothing but trees and brush. And I mean, I saw nothing. So I called him off, and I started walking down the driveway again. I got about 15, 20 feet, and I turned around, and he's right back in the same spot doing the same thing. So I walked up behind him and leaned down and looked right between his ears. And whatever this thing was, like I say, I had to equate it to the Predator movie because that's the only thing I could equate it to, except you couldn't see this thing. It thought I spotted it, and it took off running. And then I saw like a sparkly outline of the back of the head, the back, and the buttocks as it was running. And it was kind of sparkling down the whole outline. And if it had been an animal, he would have took off after it. And he just stayed right there next to me. And I looked down at him, and I'm like, what do you call that? Wow. And the dog looked at me like, hey, I just spotted. I don't know what it is.
1: You know? It's a Glimmer Man sighting. We have a Glimmer Man sighting.
2: I'm guessing that's what it was, but you couldn't see it at all until it ran.
1: Yeah.
2: I mean, that thing blended in perfectly.
1: Cloaking device.
2: I saw nothing but trees. I saw nothing but brush, but evidently, like I say, it evidently thought I saw it, and it took off running, but it was only about three and a half feet tall.
1: Oh, really?
2: It wasn't very tall at all. I mean, I thought about it later, and I thought, well, maybe it was a juvenile, you know. Either that or it was a midget Glimmer Man. I mean, I don't know how else to explain it, but there was about three or four times after that, throughout maybe a month, that I'd see him in the middle of the trail out here staring up at the bank, just like he was, before, and I'd walk over and look, and I still saw nothing, only this time it wouldn't run. I don't know where it was up there on the bank, but he was definitely staring at it. The dog could spot it. I was the one who couldn't see it. If that dog hadn't have been there, I'd have walked right past it and not even noticed.
1: Amazing.
2: Living up here in the Sierra Nevadas, I've seen some weird things up here. I mean, you've really got to live outside of the box because... You know what they say, seeing is believing. You know, and I don't do hard drugs, so... And
1: sure that's an important disclaimer. Thank you.
2: Although sometimes I, wonder, okay, who put the LSD in my coffee again, or something like that.
1: Right.
2: But the dog was great, and it was about a month and a half after that I lost him.
1: Oh, sorry.
2: Well, it was two cans of bad dog food. Took him out.
1: Oh. Year.
2: I didn't have a clue.
1: Terrible.
2: I mean, he was the best dog I think I ever owned. I had him for about 4 years, and
1: Would I be right to say, Eric, that a border collie is not a dog for a first time dog owner?
2: Well, I've had about 15 dogs before him. Yeah, so no, he's definitely not, because when it really came down to it, he was way smarter than I was.
1: I have a friend.
2: To train this dog, dude. 5 days. That was all it took.
1: Wow. I had a friend who had a border collie, and he

0: he must have had 30 different like stuffy toys, and he kept them in a box by the dog's bed, and 30 of them. And he could name anyone. He had names for all of them. Like he had one that was an alligator. I think he called him Allie. And he would tell the dog, bring me Allie, or bring me the gorilla, or bring me the octopus, or whatever. And he, this dog understood all 30 names, could identify the stuffy. I mean, that's pretty smart. That's a better vocabulary than I have. Eric, thank you for the call. Let's say hi to Walter is in Graham, Washington. Walter, good morning. Welcome to Coast.
1: Well, good morning, Richard. I'd like to say you were asking about if a person who sees UFOs all the time and they follow him and whatnot, and I'm one of those people, and if this started with me back in about 1975, and this is the way it started for me. In 1975, I moved up onto some property in the middle of about 120 acres. And it was like pitch black at night. So if you know about looking for UFOs, light pollution is a major thing. So when you're in pitch black like that, you see nothing but stars and whatever's up there. So I would sit out in my car. I had a cabin, but I would sit out in my car and watch the stars for hours. And lights would come over and hover, and I'm going, whoa. And they would stay and come closer, and after a short time, I became very angry. I was out there cussing at them, saying, please land. What are you doing? Why are you teasing me? What's going on here? And so I did that for a while, and I mean, I'd be stupid. I would be out there cussing and saying, land here. You're crazy. You're not doing anything. And then they would come close. And then I realized, I'm messing with something that I don't know what it is. So after that, I started, I said, well, I'm only going to be, looking for things that are, something to do with God or something holy. So that way I didn't have to worry. And I was raised Catholic, and I always believed in the Holy Spirit and everything. So anyway, the lights continued and different ones would come in and whatnot. I've gotten one to land, except one came close up there. And I don't know what this was, but, it was a freezing cold night, and I was tired. I'd been working, and I came outside. And I looked up in the air, and a light, like a round light, except it came down about 50 feet off the ground, and just hovered there for maybe 10 seconds. And I thought, and I was cold, I was tired, I was poor. I said, please take me. This is crazy. I don't want to be here anymore. Please take me. And anyway, the thing shot off into the sky. And the next day, I went and told the person I was renting from. I told him what I saw, and he said, get off my property. I never want you to ever speak of this again or anything. And wow. At that particular day, I took off, and I hitchhiked to New York. And it was bizarre, because I know the time it was as I was in a big rig. It was the beginning of Guyana, the mass suicide. And we were driving down the road, and first thing we hear is 100 dead, 200 dead, 300 dead. But anyway, that's besides the point. I remember that, and that light was the closest thing. But now, I've always believed, I was raised Catholic, and I just always believe we have a Holy Spirit, kind of like a guardian angel. And so...
0: Well, maybe that's what you were seeing. Maybe what you were seeing, maybe you were being visited by angels.
1: Well, that's what it is now. That's the way it is now. I believe it's me. It's something to do with me. And at any time, any film crew can come out. I've got tons of video, can come out and check out my situation, and things appear, and there's no two. I talked with James Gilliland. He lives in Washington also.
0: Yes. Oh, yes.
1: And he's got the same kind of situation going on. There's me, and there's him, and there's other people too. And now there's a lot of people.
0: Eat City Ranch, yeah.
1: Yeah, a lot of people it's happening to, and they follow you around. But everything to do with me has got to be something with God and something holy. So if you have any problems or anybody that's having problems never getting to see a UFO, just don't be afraid. It's something to do with God and something holy. It's like, it's bizarre. I've talked to many religious priests and everything, all kinds of religious people, and I say, why are you afraid to ask God to appear? I mean, I got into Fatima really heavy for a long time, and I thought, if Mary appears and appears all over the place, why would she not want us to all of us to stop and say, please, Mary, come back. Jesus, come back. Whatever's happening, please. And most people come up with the excuse that, oh, if you open that door, demons will pretend to be Mary and God and Jesus. And I tell them, I say, that's the most lame excuse, because in the first place, if you're trying to contact God and all you can reach is a demon, you're in big trouble anyway.
0: That's an excellent point. Hey, Walter, got to scoot. Great call. Thank you. Let's say hi next to Scott is in Cleveland, Ohio. He's got a story about Glimmer Man. Hey, Scott, welcome. Good morning.
2: Hello. I had never heard of Glimmer Man before tonight, and it may explain what I saw back in 2010 while hiking in the Cuyahoga Valley National Park near Cleveland, Ohio, on a warm, sunny July day. Sort of a transparent, but I hate to say misty, but not totally clear distortion. And this sort of explains what it was like. It was a taller rectangular shape that came out across onto this trail I was hiking. It's a former towpath for a canal, a very historic area. And it hesitated in front of me about 30 feet for a moment and then moved off the trail. As it moved off the trail, there was a small tree there that the leaves and one of the limbs of the tree sort of moved as it went into that area and disappeared. There was no wind that day. It was a very clear, sunny day, and I thought it was rather strange. I didn't think it was a ghost, but I really don't know what it was.
0: As it's crossing your path, what's going through your mind? Are you frightened or are you just curious?
2: More curious. I just was trying to figure out what this is, and you sort of don't expect something unusual in the middle of a bright, sunny afternoon on a leisurely walk in a national park. You know, it just was out of context so much. I had no idea. I was going to stop in a ranger station and talk about it, and I thought, no, they'll probably think you're wacky or something and just go home. But
0: did it make any clicking sounds?
2: No, there was no sound at all whatsoever. So not sure if that ties in or not, but again, very historic area. It was a canal and it's in a national park.
0: Right.
2: It was very close to an abandoned lock.
0: Well, Scott, you may have had a Glimmer Man's encounter. It sounds like you may have had a Glimmer Man encounter. Great call. Thank you for that. Let's say hi next to Aaron is in Tempe, Arizona. Aaron, good morning. Welcome to Coast AM.
3: Hey, Richard. Good morning to you. I want to compliment you first. I heard the details you were talking about on your D.C. trip and the cool things you were saying about all that. I don't live there, but it made me realize more that, you know, no matter who's in charge on either side, you know, U.S. and Canada will always be buddies. So I take that as a compliment. So thanks for the kind
0: It's a
3: words
0: beautiful city,
3: that.
0: And I think one of the most underrated cities. You know, we talk about the great cities, Paris and London and New York, and they are great, but I think Washington is right up there. All right, Aaron. Did you, you wanted to talk about Joshua P. Warren and his wishing machine invention. You hold on, Aaron, because we're going to head on into the break here. And I want you to have a moment or some time to tell this story or make your comment. And we'll do that. More of your calls, your questions, your comments. Alien hunters, vampire slayers, time travelers, all welcome. Open Lines continues after this timeout on Coast to Coast AM.

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1: Sitting in for George Norrie, Rod Stewart's version of the Sam Cooke classic Twistin' the Night Away appeared on Rod's Atlantic Crossing album in 1975. Rod Stewart absolutely adored Sam Cooke, and rather than reinvent the song, he just leaned into its joyful spirit, introducing a new generation to one of soul's greatest writers. A skeptical truck driver says one terrifying night changed everything. Driving a lonely highway in Chile at 3:30 in the morning, he passed a woman dressed in white standing by the roadside. Later, when he checked his dash cam, he says his blood ran cold. The video appeared to show only the upper half of her body. The footage has since gone viral, and locals say the mysterious woman in white has reportedly been seen along that same stretch of highway for decades. Coincidence or one of Chile's most enduring ghost stories? You can read more and watch the video in the carousel up at coasttocoastam.com. Hey, let's add that log to the proverbial fire. Have you ever seen a strange apparition on the side of the road? A woman in white, a woman in red, a man in blue? Have you ever noticed that some conversations only seem possible after midnight? Conversations about near-death experiences, UFO encounters, haunted places, synchronicities, and the mysteries people carry with them for years because, well, nobody else will believe them. That's exactly what you'll find on the Paranormal Podcast Network from iHeartMedia and Coast to Coast AM, featuring shows from Captain Ron, Joshua P. Warren, Sandra Champlain, Heidi Hollis, and of course, the late, great Ian Punnett. New episodes every Friday. So if you've ever felt there's more to this world than meets your eye, you're going to feel right at home. 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All right, well, speaking of Joshua P. Warren, Aaron has been holding in Tempe, Arizona. He wants to talk about Joshua P. Warren, and we'll get to his call next on Coast to Coast AM.
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1: Welcome back to Open Lines on Coast to Coast. And Aaron in Tempe, Arizona has been very patient waiting to tell us or give us his thoughts on Joshua P. Warren's wishing machine. Aaron, go ahead.
5: Thanks, Richard. Thanks for holding me over. Well, I've been a recent fan of his show and knowledge and his inventions and stuff, and I can relate to a lot of it. I'm not an inventor myself, but the things he does and invents click with me, if you can understand that. Uh-huh. So I bought one of his newer wishing machine designs, which some people out there might have already. So the quote that Nikola Tesla once said is that if you want to understand the universe, think in terms of energy, frequency, and vibration, which I can relate to. And so those words click with me more. And so this little gadget I got recently, I followed the directions. You write a wish on a little piece of paper, put the device on top of it, and it's got this little spinner with a magnet and quartz crystal. So I've been doing that with my intention, and I've been looking for a career change recently. And so I've had 5 different job interview situations come up since I've had this thing there. And the only way I can explain it is that the energy and the way that this works, that any style of wishing machine works, is that it helps to amplify your intention that you want to put out in the world. And you got to pay attention to synchronicities and things that come to you when you put those energies out there, you know, even job applications, and you got to respond to it to make things happen. So I've done one of these interviews recently, and I have 4 more at different places I would like to work. And sometimes you just have to, you know, go for a complete change to do something different, to keep learning, to keep growing. And with this machine here, that's the only way I can explain it. And I think it's cool that there's somebody out there. There's a lot of people out in the world who share their knowledge and resources and inventions with other people to help their make their lives better. And to, I wouldn't say it's about confidence, but it's about manifesting good things in your own life. And I got a question for you related to this. So have you ever made plans to do something or for a goal, but you didn't know how you were going to do it, but you kept on making and organizing the plans and everything lined up perfectly for you to achieve your goal? Has that ever happened?
1: In a manner, I'm someone who makes lists. I constantly make lists, not only, you know, things that need to get done on any given day or a week. And I have to stick to that because I got a lot of moving parts in my life and a lot of spinning plates that I got to keep moving. So, maybe it's more intentional with me because, you know, I'm someone who does plan things very carefully. I have to be organized. Otherwise, my life would be a complete disaster. I don't know if that's what you're asking me, but I mean, getting back to the wishing machine and I've talked to Joshua many times, and I think he's one of the most innovative, thinkers and paranormal researchers anywhere. But this device, the way he explained it to me is it combines something called radionics, which I don't pretend to understand. And then you've got some symbolic geometry, and you've got, well, I think you mentioned focused intention and consciousness, and it helps us manifest desired outcomes. But he says it's not, he doesn't consider it to be like supernatural magic. It's, what does he call it? A mind machine interface, I think. You know, I believe consciousness can influence reality. And so he takes that idea and, you know, this machine has some electronic circuitry, right? So that supposedly enhances the effect. That's basically my understanding of how this thing works. So you're using it to land some job interviews, basically. Is that right?
5: Yeah, I am at different places that I'd like to work that are not only closer to home, but to you know, make a little more money, do something different, and learn something different, and be in a different atmosphere. And it's the certain one doesn't have any electrical parts to it. It's more manual, and I understand more how it works. And so when I'm spinning the thing to, let's say you know, there's a spinner and it's above a piezoelectric plate, which generates its own power. Like, there's not any visible things that happen, but it charges your intentions in a certain way and, you know, pushes them out there. And you don't want to force anything along on a certain track. You put your intentions out there, similar to like at a restaurant, you put your order in, you hang out and wait for it to come back, right? It would be that kind of mentality. You wait for things to come back to you that are supposed to happen to go on the path that you're supposed to be on is the best way I can say it.
1: Right, right. Well, that's quite an endorsement for Joshua and his wishing machine. I'm sure he'd be happy to hear that. Have you contacted him to tell him about your success with his device?
5: I have. There's a Facebook group that he started related to one of his Tepiphone inventions. It's the Stealth Tepiphone Society. So I think it's pretty cool that he's in touch with his fans on a more personal level. And I messaged him recently asking, you know, when I spin this thing, does it charge my wish out into the universe? And he says, no, it works on more of a microscopic level with the quantum field, and that's something I understand too. And it amplifies your intention and pushes it out there. And there's a lot of other people literally around the world who are in this group too, and not only fans of his show, but we all work together to put ideas out there and share ideas as far as like how you would speak something. And one good example is, instead of saying, I need something, you say something like, I have something. You act like you already have the thing. And then you wait for that to catch up to you. So you don't want to promote the absence of something. You want to promote the presence of something that you have, even if you physically don't have it, but it's going to come
1: that's,
5: to you.
1: I think that's a very powerful intention to have. You know, as we were speaking, it just reminded me that Joshua P. Warren also has experimented with invisibility. He's got some, I think he has like an invisibility kit. You can see it on his website. And it doesn't work exactly the same way as the Glimmer Man's kit, I suppose. But that's something worth checking out as well. Joshua P. Warren, amazing guy, amazing guy. Aaron, thanks for the call. Let's say hi to John in the Dairy State, Wisconsin. John, good morning. Welcome to Coast.
6: Hello, Richard. I'd like to share a brief story on haunted house, ghosts, evil spirits, and how that experience totally changed my outlook about everything, including extraterrestrials, paranormal, and everything Coast to Coast educates us so well on.
1: All right.
6: A number of years ago, my wife and I rented a house out in the middle of nowhere. The rent fit our budget, and we were able to keep our three dogs in the house. Once my wife walked into the house for the very first time, she says, John, something is not right in this house. I dismissed her comments and just was so happy to have a place to live, but my wife was not right with things. Well, anyway, after we were living there a couple of months, we learned the history of the home. The previous occupants had seven children. A number of them struggled. The father left the seven kids for a younger woman. 6 months later, he was killed in a snowmobile accident. Well, then several months after that, one of our little dogs, our Yorkie, got out and was killed by a coyote. 3 months later, my wife had a stroke. She had a minister come in and try to eradicate the evil spirits. I still didn't buy into this, but my wife, rest her soul, she's in heaven now, was a lot smarter than me. So she had the minister come in and try to get the evil spirits out. Well, 6 months after that, I became blind. And the stories continue. Finally, I accepted my wife's wisdom, and I was able to borrow some money and get us out of the house. But here's the moral of the story. That experience taught me everything you and Coast to Coast tries to educate people on, which is keep an open mind. Always keep an open mind. If it doesn't seem normal, don't dismiss it. Accept it and learn from it. And Richard, I want to thank you for all you do, and I encourage you to keep up the good work. Thank you for taking my call.
1: John, thank you. That was a nice, tidy presentation John delivered there. He mentioned having a pastor come to the house. I don't know if I shared this on Coast. I'm wondering whether it happened since my last guest hosting appearance. So I've been doing a lot of book promotion for Tales from the Rock and Roll Twilight Zone. Plug. And so I've been talking on, you know, different radio stations and podcasts. And I did, as I mentioned, I did a TV show down in Washington. So I have been talking like nonstop since I would say mid-June about this book, which is, you know, there's lots of discussion in the book about the occult and its influence in rock and so forth. And then I would say, when would this have happened? Towards the end of June, maybe early July. One day, this all happened in one day. I use a recording platform called OBS. I think it's called OBS Studio. And it just stopped working. It just, on all the different settings had just been changed. You know, one day it was working fine. And I'm really reliant. I mean, I'm churning out a lot of content in this studio. So if that goes down, OBS, you know, I'm out of luck. So the OBS just was not working for me. And then the camera, I have a camera in the studio for my YouTube channel and I do interviews, and the camera wouldn't turn on. That happened the same day. And then one of my my studio lights stopped working. It was just, well, it would turn on and then it would flicker and kind of strobe, so I couldn't use it. Then I took our dog for a walk, took Tucker for a walk. Now he's a year and a half. He's not the sharpest tool in the shed, let's say. God love him, but he's a hammerhead. He's a year and a half. He weighs 90 pounds. And he has this horrible habit of lunging at cars. I mean, the mighty Aphrodite can't take him for walks because he's too strong. So I had him on his leash, and we're at the end of the driveway, and the leash, the collar rather, his collar snaps. He had a leather collar. It just snapped. And he ran out into the street. Now, we live on a fairly quiet residential street. Thank God there were no cars coming, because that would have been tragic. That would have been a horrible, tragic situation. But all of these things happened in one day. And I should have mentioned as well, in the lead up to that day, when all these things culminated, we just kind of, there was a heaviness in the house. We were all kind of snipping at each other, which is unusual because it's a pretty calm household. That, you know, I just want a peaceful life. That's paramount for me. But we were all snipping at each other, the boys and the Aphrodite and me. It was so unusual. And I thought, what's going on here? This is weird. So the mighty Aphrodite says, that's it. We're calling in Father H, we'll call him, our parish priest, Orthodox parish priest. So he came in a few days later, and God bless him. And he brought the holy water and he said some prayers, and he wandered around the studio where I'm sitting right now. And then he went into our little production office around the corner here. And prayers, holy water, the whole bit, the crucifix. And by golly, everything went back to normal. like I would say within a couple of hours. That heaviness lifted, all the equipment started operating on its own again, properly, started functioning again. I mean, come on. What do you make of that? All right. Let's say hi to Tim is in South Lake Tahoe, California. Is this our third California caller in a row? Anyway, lots of people calling in from California. Tim, good morning. Welcome to Coast. You're on. Go ahead.
7: Thank you, Richard. Can you hear me all right?
1: I can, yes. I got about two minutes before the break.
7: Okay, I want to share this. I'll be quick. My friend related to me this story of this place he was staying at. His youngest child said, "Dad, there's something in the room with me." And so he walks, he's kind of in the doorway, and the kid's not paying attention. He's like, "Well, where?" And he's like, "It's right over there." Now my friend, thinking not much, throws like a Mike Tyson punch. Well, he connected. Whatever
1: with what?
7: It was, it hit the toy box. And he's like in shock. He's standing there going, "What?" And then the thing almost knocks him off his feet. It drew blood and left a scar of like an upside down triangle on his knuckle.
1: Wow. So he took a haymaker and he struck whatever this thing was by fluke, and it flew across the room and hit the child's toy box, and then it got up and returned the favor. Wow, that's pretty scary. All right, we'll get to more of your amazing, chilling calls on Open Lines Coast to Coast AM continues right after this.

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4: A more subdued gathering. I'm Chris DeMeo, Fox News. The White House Correspondents Association dinner back on Friday night after an attempted shooting halted the event back in April.
5: So in this country, we believe in freedom of speech. We settle our differences not with bullets, but with open and vigorous debate. And no deranged loser with a gun will ever change that. We can't let that ever happen.
4: More from Fox's Christina Coleman.
6: First jokes was about HHS Secretary RFK Jr., who has been known to make some headlines over roadkill.
5: Delicious beef tenderloins, very special beef. And I want you all to know that Bobby Kennedy is right here. Personally ran over the cow in his car.
6: And he also roasted California Senator Adam Schiff, who he has mocked many times before, and he certainly didn't hold back.
5: I hate some people. You know, I shouldn't say this. I'm not supposed to hate him. I'm supposed to love everybody. But he's a terrible person.
6: He did address the safety and security concerns and gave a big shout out to the U.S. Secret Service and law enforcement and just thanking them for protecting and serving and keeping everybody safe.
4: And the dinner had a much smaller guest list and tighter security. Meantime, the president threatening a much larger scale attack on Iran.
7: He says the military is locked and loaded. Even as talks continue, President Trump says Tehran remains far from a deal. The New York Times reporting U.S. intelligence believes Iran's new supreme leader may be more open to pursuing a nuclear weapon. As concerns grow inside the administration that China and Russia could be enabling Tehran. Trump says both leaders have assured him they are not arming Iran.
5: I don't think they'd want to have me disappointed.
7: Meantime, the standoff is spreading at sea. The U.S. military says it disabled a second commercial ship after it allegedly ignored four warnings and tried to breach Iran's blockade.
4: That's Fox's Chanley Painter reporting. 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
4: President Trump is retaliating against EU fines on American tech firms.
19: President Trump says his administration is opening a formal investigation into the European Union's trade practices, a first step in imposing wide-ranging tariffs. In a social media post, the president criticized EU leaders for fining U.S. tech companies billions of dollars. This week, Google was hit with a $1 billion fine for violating European antitrust rules. President Trump says the EU will pay a price for its illegal and highly unethical conduct, adding the fines will be reversed and a substantial tariff will be placed on EU imports at the earliest possible moment. At the White House, Jared Halpern, Fox News.
4: The Trump administration is paving the way for more veterans to be truck drivers. Fox's Tom Graham explains.
20: The White House launched a new program Friday that lets veterans who drove large military vehicles skip the required test skill for a commercial driver's license. Former U.S. service members who served at least 3 years can also use their GI Bill money to pay for CDL training. The push comes after a crackdown on immigrant truck drivers resulted in 26,000 losing their licenses and creating vacancies. The Transportation Department began enforcing existing English language requirements for truckers over fears many could not read road signs. Tom Graham, Fox News.
4: The U.S. has surpassed 2025's record for measles cases with 5 months left in 2026. The U.S. Centers for Disease Control and Prevention saying Friday it has logged more than 2,300 cases of measles as of Thursday. Major outbreaks in South Carolina, Utah, and Arizona have contributed to the rise. Experts say the actual spread might be greater due to underreporting and declining vaccination rates. And stocks closing Friday mixed to end a volatile week. I'm Chris DeMeo. This is Fox News.
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1: Sitting in for George Noring, Hawaiian singer-songwriter John Cruise gives Bob Dylan's mysterious Joker Man an entirely different feel with its laid-back island groove. The song sounds less like a cryptic prophecy and more like an ancient story being told around a beachside campfire. In the smoke of the twilight, on a milk-white sea. Could science finally be catching up with mediumship? A new Brazilian EEG study found that experienced mediums entered a distinct pattern of brain activity while in trance, one that researchers say doesn't resemble sleep or known psychiatric disorders. The study involved just 28 participants, so it's far from conclusive, but the findings suggest mediumistic trances may represent a genuinely unusual state of consciousness worthy of further study. You can read more of this story in the In the News section up at coasttocoastam.com. And coming up on the next Coast to Coast AM, that's tonight, Saturday, July 25th, what if Bigfoot, UFOs, time slips, and out-of-body experiences are all connected? Author and filmmaker Ron Meyer joins me to explore the eerie phenomena of Arizona's Bradshaw Ranch and a reality that may be stranger than we imagined. Then, did Atlantis really exist, or has the greatest lost civilization in history been hiding in plain sight? Sean Ingham separates fact from fantasy, revealing the bizarre visionaries, psychic channelers, and ancient texts that have kept the Atlantis mystery alive for centuries. That's Coast to Coast AM coming up tonight with yours truly back in the air chair. All right, back to open lines right here on Coast to Coast AM.
2: We have a great story from someone who's helped themselves to heal by using the botanical known as Carnivora. And we have a guest right now. Her name is Joni Nichols. This is quite a story.
3: Yes, it is. And Robert, my adventure started about 7 years ago. I was a mess. I had numerous infections. My hair was falling out all over the furniture. Mm-hmm. One of the scariest things was that my legs were swelling up out of control. It came to a head. Within 24 hours, I had gone into a coma.
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0: All right. I wonder if there's anybody out there who's ever seen a dragon head in the jungles of Honduras. Oh, look. Ted, driving the big red truck in Arizona. He's seen one. Hey, Ted, welcome to Coast. How are you?
1: Hey, great to talk to you, Rich. You know, you're Canadian, and I've got to tell you, I love Victoria, the Paris of the Northwest. You know, we used to dive sea cucumbers in the Straits of Juan de Fuca, and I was fortunate enough to take a couple days off and go over there. Love that place. Yeah, so I'm a San Franciscan, as you may know, and we've got this gold mining thing built in to us. And so I was in the Mosquito Coast with my partner, Jim, and we're headed up the Rio Palaya in the middle of the night, lightning everywhere. And we've contracted to go way upriver, but the guy in the Cayuco eventually said, hey, it's too shallow, it's as far as I can get you. So we get dropped off with our drums of gas and our dredges and mining gear. And there's a little house there. And I notice as we're going through the mud, there's a rock holding a board up out of the mud. And it looked kind of strange. I put my flashlight on it. And I asked the owner of the house, you know,

0: flotilla. It's one of Honduras Bay Islands in the Caribbean. And that piece will be there next month and on display if anybody is interested in cruising to one of the greatest scuba dive spots on the planet. We get a lot of whale sharks down there. And then I have one question for you.
1: Yes.
0: When you get a chance. Yeah, you know, you get these people on all the time that are talking about time travel. And as a truck driver that passes through these time zone and adds an hour, takes off an hour, that's not very significant. But I was thinking, you take your Learjet up to Purdue Bay, you know, on the top of Alaska there, and you juice it up, you're fully fueled, you fly up towards the North Pole, and when you're about 50 miles off the North Pole, you make a 90-degree right-hand turn, and you're flying eastward, and you stay on that latitude, and now you're circling around the pole, and you're passing these timelines every 15 minutes, 10 minutes. So you loop around 10 times, and you land. What happens? You know, my mind just cannot get that, and I've wanted to ask that question to any of your guests that have been interested in time travel. So
1: yeah.
0: What's your take on that? If you got a calculator and a logical mind,
1: I have neither, but one thing I would say is I think the Earth rotates a lot more slowly at the North Pole than it does at the equator. So if you're like right at the exact pole, you're not moving much because of the Earth's rotation. You're not moving at all, hardly. So if you're already moving less because of the Earth's spin and you're flying east or west near the pole, that would add, relatively little rotational speed compared with flying near the equator. Does that make sense?
0: Yeah, but if you were sitting on the pole facing one direction, every 24 hours, you'll be facing the same direction again after rotating once. All the timelines come closer together. So you'd be hopping timelines faster.
1: Yeah, I see what you're saying. It reminds me, I was watching, there was a stand-up comedian it was on Instagram, and he was talking about, all the degrees, longitude, and they all meet, they all come together at the North Pole. So, does that mean like as you're walking around the North Pole, it's like 1 o'clock, 2 o'clock, 3 o'clock with every step, you're in a different, how many time zones are there? 24 in total? Anyway, it's crazy. That makes my brain hurt, actually. Great thing to noodle on. Nevertheless, Ted, thank you for that. Great call. Let's say hi to Sam is in Klamath Falls, Oregon. Sam, welcome to Coast. Good morning.
2: Hi, Richard. Thank you for having me on.
1: My pleasure.
2: Can you hear me all right?
1: You're coming in like a brass gong.
2: All right. Awesome. Hey, I want to talk about something that... Well, listen, I've been a professional musician. I've been a logger in Oregon for 20 years. I've also been in the Army like three times. But of all the things that I've seen and done, the most bombastic and miraculous thing I ever witnessed, and I was a witness to it. I wasn't a participant. But I was logging near the just off the east boundary of Crater Lake National Park, 1 year, this was like 36 years ago, and I was running a skidder, which is a rubber-tired bulldozer that drags logs. Anyway, we had two crews working, and our crew broke for lunch, and I wanted to go see what the other crew was doing. So since I had this fast-moving machine, they were about a mile and a half away. Anyway, I routed it down to the other crew site, and they were still working. They hadn't broke for lunch. So I turned my machine off and I waited for them to break for lunch. Well, I wasn't there 20 seconds, Richard, and they had a pile of logs they call a deck, and an extra long log was on top of the deck. And their skidder operator went.

0: dump off some logs, but he kind of turned wide, and his boom hit the end of this long log and sent it spinning around on top of the deck. And the other end of the log came down and hit a coworker, and his name was Shane. I won't say his last name, but it hit Shane in the chest. And Shane was a young man about 20 years old, weighed about 250 pounds. And this log hit him in the chest and threw him about 15 feet. His saw went flying. His hard hat went flying. And he was laying on the ground dead. And I'm no doctor or anything, but he had blood coming out of his nose and his mouth, even though he was hit in the chest. Well, the other guy that was running the loader, Joe, both of these gentlemen were native, and not that I had anything to do with it, but Joe jumped down off his loader, ran over to Shane, and slid down on his knees, and instead of taking vitals, he just immediately started praying. I think he knew that Shane was dead, too. And I'm in shock. I'm sitting off the side of the landing witnessing this, and just in shock. Well, after a minute of earnest prayer, Shane opened his eyes, shook his head, and then on his own efforts did a sit-up and now was sitting up. And he kind of shook his head and said, what's going on? What are you looking at? And he looked over at Joe, who was standing, kneeling next to him. He goes, what are you looking at? Well, Joe wasn't much of a braggart or anything. Joe just took his hand and helped him up, dusted him off, and said, let's take lunch. And they went off to sit on a log and eat their lunch. Well, I jumped down off my skidder and ran over there and sat next to him. I didn't know what to say. That's the last I remember of it. But anyway, basically, what I saw is when Shane did a sit-up, I was amazed because he was hit in the chest hard enough by this log to have blood coming out of his nose and mouth. And yet he said in a normal voice, I was close enough to hear it, you know, what's going on? What are you looking at? And and wow. He was totally unaffected by this log then, whereas I had been looking at him a minute before and could swear that he was dead. And that's got to be, Richard, that's got to be the most incredible thing of all the things I've done. Like I said, I've been in the Army 3 times. I've been a professional musician. I've been logging. And of all the stories I can tell, nothing beats that one.
1: No, I mean, what's that old saying? Death had the final word until it didn't. Yeah, it just goes to prove, you know, some mysteries are not meant to be solved, only witnessed, and you witnessed one. You witnessed a miracle, and that is, that's a fabulous call. Wow. Can we top that? I don't know. Sam in Klamath Falls, Oregon. Well done. Gordon is a first-time caller. He's calling from Florida. We welcome Gordon to the program. Welcome to Coast, Gordon.
2: Yeah, thank you for taking my call, Richard. How am I coming in?
1: You're coming in loud and clear. I can. Okay. Over.
2: Yeah. Geez, I will. That is quite a story, the last call I had, for sure. And it's kind of funny because I was going to talk about, I think it was up in Washington State, where the logging crew and the foreman, the UFO came down, and from what I can gather, because George Nori had him on a couple of times, I think he's passed, the foreman got in the craft for a little while or something. Am I somewhat correct?
1: I don't recall the that particular show. I don't catch all of them. I listen to as many as I can, but that one I must have missed. Anyways, so this foreman, this logging crew foreman, actually scrambled aboard, jumped into the passenger seat of a UFO. Is that what you're telling me?
2: No, that's the way I took it there. Like I say, George had this guy on, the foreman, and the crew was right around there, and they watched the UFO kind of come down and hover a little bit, wondering what was going on, and that's how the foreman, he wasn't really scared, so he walked over. And somehow they beamed him up, Scotty, into the UFO for a little while.
1: Hmm. Did George have him on, or was he having us all on?
2: No, he was having the foreman on. He, like I said, I think he passed a couple of years ago or a year ago.
1: Okay. All right.
2: And it was interesting to listen to him a little bit there. And he was in the craft for a little while. And then they let him back out, however. And it makes my, mind kind of wander a little bit there. But do you think that the UFOs and the ones that have been inside have gone for a ride or whatever? Do you think they kind of put the fear of God in them to some extent where it's hard to explain?
1: Well, I have a very unpopular opinion about the occupants of these UFOs. The so-called extraterrestrials. I believe they're interdimensionals, which isn't necessarily that controversial. More and more people are coming around to that idea. But I tend to look at this whole phenomenon through a biblical lens, and I think that they are demonic or fallen, let's call them fallen angels in some cases, or they could be, the good kind of angels in some instances as well. But I think that's what we're looking at here, not... And I know this is the unpopular part. I do believe we are alone in the physical universe. I think God created it just for us. Now that's not to suggest in any way that people are not having encounters. The question is, what are they having encounters with? And that's where my perspective, again, not necessarily the most popular one. Thank you for the call. Now I'm going to have to go back and listen to that show. I mean, where else do you get to listen to someone on the radio across 600 plus affiliates talking about taking a joyride on a flying saucer? Certainly not on, C-SPAN or CNN. Let's see. Do we have time for another one? Yeah, we can squeeze in one more before the bottom of the hour. John is in Anaheim, California on the wild card line. John, good morning. Welcome to Coast.
3: Well, good morning, Richard.
1: Good morning.
3: You know how we celebrate our Independence Day on July 4th?
1: Yes.
3: That is not our actual day of independence. Our actual day of independence is September 3rd. And not only that, but this is only the 243rd year of our existence because it took 7 years and almost 2 months. So our actual day of 250 years for our birthday is September 3rd, 2033.
1: Right, because the actual, the fight, it didn't end until 1783. And you're saying that's when Cornwallis surrendered to Lafayette, and you're saying September 3rd because that's when they signed the Treaty of Paris.
3: Yeah, the Treaty of Peace, yeah.
1: Yeah, the Treaty of Paris, yeah. I got it. Okay. Well, I think there's a strong argument to be made for that. But as to why, well, that's just the way Congress voted. They voted in favor of... making July 4th the anniversary in 1776. So that's the way it goes. But if you want to be a stickler, you're right. It should be September 3rd, 1783. All right, more of your great calls. Wow, you're just knocking them out of the park tonight, folks. I got to tell you, some amazing calls. Keep them coming. My name is Richard Serrett, sitting in for George Norrie. 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
1: Hey, welcome back. Just a little housekeeping here. The caller before the break was mentioning, and this goes back to my opening remarks to kick off the show about visiting Washington and what a great city D.C. is, and what a privilege to visit there on the during the 250 years, the celebration of your 250th anniversary. And he was saying, well, actually, he's a real historical enthusiast, obviously, but he said technically the birth of the America should be marked on September 3rd, 1783, because that's when Britain formally recognized American independence in the Treaty of Paris, September 3rd, 1783, while July 4th, 1776 is when America, you know, declared its independence. So, I said 1783 was when Cornwallis, the British general, surrendered to Lafayette. That's not true. That was 1781, 2 years earlier, at the decisive British defeat at Yorktown. That was in 1781, but it took 2 years for Britain to formally recognize American independence. So that's the 1783. Anyway, just wanted to clear that up for all of you keeping score at home, because if I don't, I know I'll get emails. Could humans one day live to 190? 190? Wow. Well, new research suggests it's theoretically possible. Scientists say that even if we cured every major disease and slowed every known aging process, tiny DNA errors that build up over a lifetime would eventually catch up with us. The good news? That biological limit may be closer to 150 to 190 years than 80. The bad news? Immortality is still off the table. 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
1: Eduardo is in Tampa, Florida. Good morning, Eduardo. Welcome to Coast.
5: Hey, Richard, how's it going? You know,
1: very well.
5: Before I get into my storm comment here, I definitely want to go to D.C. Like for July 4th because they have that PBS Capital 4 concert. So I'm glad you got a chance to go and enjoy yourself over there with the family.
1: Thank you. Yes, it was a memorable trip.
5: Yeah. So we kind of dodged a bullet here. The tropical storm Bertha went towards Texas, Louisiana. But I'll tell you on your screen, I think we're going to be getting some more hurricanes. And what happened in Venezuela, I think that kind of stuff is going to be happening more, unfortunately. More natural disasters where you don't think they're going to happen.
1: Well, hurricane season runs from what, early June all the way into the end of November. So it's still early going. So it's possible that we could get, more hurricanes, but actually we've had no hurricanes have developed yet. No major hurricanes, like a category 3. As you say, we've had the two tropical storms. Arthur and Bertha. So this is a slow year for hurricanes. It's running about 94% below normal for this time of for this point in the season. But like I said, it's early. We still have to get to the end of November, so we shall see. Thank you for the call, Eduardo. Joe is in Massachusetts. Joe, good morning. Welcome to Coast.
6: Hi, Richard.
1: Hi there.
6: How are you reading? You good?
1: I'm doing well. How are you?
6: I'm looking at Bouncy the Rabbit, my pal, out my front yard. He meets me on the Rice Mountain.
1: Huh? I'm sorry. What are you looking at?
6: Bouncy the Rabbit. It's a friend that shows up when I come out and have a quick putt.
1: Okay.
6: I was in a library in Attleboro, Mass. Probably about 8 years ago. I was on a computer. And this guy walked behind me, and I thought he was going to get on the computer next to me because it was open. That was the only place to go. But he stood over my right, making it perfectly obvious he wanted my attention. So I said, "What's up?" And he replied, "On the third day, he rose, and 12 men saw him, and 500 more." So I said, "Oh, I went to sister school. I know all about that. My name's Joe. What's yours?" First, I thought he said Michael because I'm deaf as a haddock. But he said, "Matthew." So I replied, "You mean like Matthew, Mark, Luke, John?"
1: Yes.
6: And he looked at me and he nodded yes, shrugged his shoulders, and walked away. He was dressed in all black, black shorts, black beard, black slick back hair, very calm demeanor. Next day, I was at the dollar store, just rummaging around. And I came across these framed references, like the Serenity Prayer. You're hanging on a wall. There's a stack of 10 of them on the shelf. So I reached my hand right in the middle of them, pulled one out. Matthew, 7-7, faith. So I was a bit startled because of the previous day. Isn't that one of his most famous verses?
1: Is it the most famous verse from Matthew? I don't know. There's a lot of famous passages in Matthew. But that's certainly up there. Wow. So do you think that was, in fact, the disciple Matthew that you encountered in the library?
6: Listen, the next thing, I had just joined a new AA group. And all I knew, we had a commitment. You know what a commitment is? You go to another group and speak. All I knew was a Catholic elementary school in the neighboring town of Rentham. So off we went. It was Thursday night. We got there, it was dark. We parked in the back. The meat was in the cafeteria. So I walk into the cafeteria and I look up at the ceiling. There were 10 pennants hanging from the ceiling, all Matthew sayings.
1: Wow.
6: And then I was going to this, the next night was Friday, I go to this food pantry at St. Joseph's Church back in Attleboro every Friday evening at 6 o'clock, and there's a Lord's Prayer on the wall that I had seen before. And I was in line, so I decided to read it, and I found out who wrote it. St. Matthew. That was my Matthew week, Richard.
1: That was a Matthew week. That's fantastic. I love it. I love those stories. Thank you, Joe. Let's see. Brother Don is checking in from Kent, Ohio. Brother Don, welcome aboard. You're on Coast to Coast AM. Good morning.
7: Yeah, Brother Richard, happy Sabbath, buddy. You know, your guest couldn't answer the question why Hispanics are troubled by cryptids so much. Well, I was on this one website, and they said because they are too superstitious, you know, predominantly Catholic countries, but I was raised Catholic. But they celebrate the Day of the Dead, and that's kind of strange, you know. They build altars, they put out food and marigolds for deceased loved ones, hoping their spirits will come back and, you know, find the journey. A lot of, you know, superstition like that, you know. But it was interesting. You mentioned you only believe that the Earth is, you know, the only, you know, populated planet. But in Hebrews 1 and chapter 11 also, it refers to the world's plural, and in Scripture it also mentions the host of heaven, and the host is a very large, usually in like army and population groups and that. But the question I have for you, have you ever checked out the Guatemala sinkhole? This thing is 330 feet deep. It is rifle bore smooth. And when you look at it from an aerial view, it's unbelievable. Somebody was thinking that on one of these websites, something was boring up from underground, and they misguided, you know, the structure, stability of the ground, and this thing collapsed. But if you look at it, it's frightening.
1: I've not been there. I'm not familiar with it. I would love to check it out. You're right. Hebrews does mention worlds, plural worlds, but you also have to, I think, consider that the word has a broader meaning than simply planet or, you know, physical universe. It depends on the context. It could mean ages. It could mean epochs. It could mean eras. It could mean the course of history. It could mean the created order across time and space. So, because of that, because you have, you know, different potential meanings, you've got modern translations, they render the verse differently. So there's the NIV version is through whom also he made the universe. The ESV version, through whom also he created the world. The NASB version, through whom he also made the world. So in those instances, it's back to being singular. So, I don't know. I guess it's difficult trying to capture the broader sense of that word. It doesn't mean necessarily multiple planets. That's what I'm trying to say in my very awkward and clumsy way. But thank you for the call. Let's say hi to, Tim is checking in from Alberta, Canada. Tim, good morning. Welcome to Coast.
8: Good morning, Richard, my fellow North American. That was great about Washington, D.C. Boy, I'd love to go there. Never have been. Just something short and sweet, happened this week. I'm a longtime caller. The first time I was on Coast to Coast was in 1989, and a caller not too long ago, just recently, said it was Dreamland back then, because I was pretty sure it wasn't Coast to Coast, so back in Dreamland days. And I just heard something on YouTube just this week. It was Tuesday. Ross Coldheart, he was the Peter Jennings of news yes. in Australia. He interviewed Dr. Phil, who's just been recruited for the Disclosure Project for, you know, the people involved in Disclosure, Paulina Analuna and the rest mm-hmm. of that bunch. They've brought him in to help us digest what's coming. And if you listen to this interview, it's a really good interview. Like, this is a watershed interview. It got my total attention. And you can, the Coast family can definitely read in between the lines of this, because we're kind of educated more than the average person on this. But if you listen to the interview, you can tell that Dr. Phil is holding back. And he's holding back because it's not quite time yet. And you know he had a full briefing, because he's a no BS guy. They would have to disclose everything for him to play. I mean,
1: yeah, he said he's absolutely furious. If the government's withheld significant information about UFOs.
8: He absolutely has stated that. He did again. But what was interesting is, I don't want to give it away, because you have to watch this, but it's the two admissions he makes at the end. It's watershed. I don't care what view you have on aliens or any of that. We've got enough information now. We know something's been going on for a long time, and we've been kept in the dark. But, Phil, this is it, everybody. It's starting to happen, and I think it's going to happen fast.
1: All right. Wow. Batten down the hatches. Yeah, we could be in for a very exciting, thrilling, scary, bumpy ride. Let's say hi to, where are we going next? How about Jim in Portland, Oregon? Jim, good morning. Welcome to Coast.
9: Oh, hi, Richard. Enjoy your show. There's a lot of things in the natural world that have kind of amazed me, but the thing that most amazed me would be a visitation dream. I kind of wanted it to be my imagination. My dad, shortly after he died, was in this dream. He says, you know, I don't think I did enough in World War II. And I says, Dad, don't do that to yourself. The Navy did well by you, and so did the country. He was a Navy doctor. He wanted to be a pilot. The Navy decided, that's one of the few arguments he lost, but he lost that one. And he almost went to Burma, but the war ended, and he did work for the Public Health Service to do his time. I think it bothered him because he had friends that, one in particular was a torpedo pilot who got killed at Midway. And I held off about 6 months. I finally called Mom. I wanted this to be my imagination, but she talked about it. I said, no, I didn't. Well, wait a minute. In the last couple of years, he'd think about that and compare himself to his friend Razzie Birmingham, who was killed at Midway. And that jolted me. It really did. And I'm used to it now. I guess there's a spirit side to the life we're living. There really is. But it was kind of an awakening. I wanted it to be in my imagination, but it wasn't.
1: Why would you want it to be in your imagination? I mean, isn't that faith-affirming to know that if it's true and your father was communicating to you, that confirms life after death? I mean, isn't that a good thing?
9: It is, but it made the world bigger than I can comprehend. It's faith affirming and reassuring, and I don't think I've had one since then. It may be one or two. I had one with a border collie dog. Dog told me to quit grieving for him, get on with my life so he could get on with his. And I did, and the dreams kind of go away. I did dream about that dog again. I visited my parents' house and knelt down and gave him a hug. I woke up a few seconds later, and it's almost like I could still remember the texture of his fur and a bit of a scent on his fur. it is real, but it came as a bit of a shock.
1: I'm sure it did. I'm sure it did. And then because you got confirmation from your mother that your dad did in fact talk to her about his regrets in the war. So yeah, that was confirmation for you. Yeah.
9: Yeah. It was the last couple of years of his life. He's kind of busy, you know, and, but he'd think about his friend that was killed at Midway. And, they were rather close, and they had some stories together. You know, it's kind of funny.
1: Go ahead.
9: After I was through, I had to talk with somebody. So there was a 24-hour store, and I talked with somebody I knew on night shift. She was really busy, but she gave me 3 or 4 minutes, and I felt better. You know, it's like I felt grounded again, and I gave George Norrie a call. I got through the first time or first, second time, and went on the air. And it turned out my brother Dave's mother-in-law in Iowa City would listen to that. And I mentioned Dad's funeral in Anaconda, Montana. Wow, that's Dave's brother. And there was one other connection. Bev was her name, between Dave's mother-in-law and Bev. One other time I talked about it, talking to George Norrie, and I got a call from Susan, her daughter, and Dave's wife, and he says, "Did you talk to George last night?" "Oh, yeah." I says, "Yeah, Mom woke up and get a drink of water."
1: That's the magic and the power of radio. That's fantastic. All right. Thank you for the call, Jim. Appreciate it. Wow, that was a lot of fun. Wonderful calls. Thank you. Thank you so much for including me in your conversation. For George Norrie, George Knapp, Connie Willis, Lisa Garbridge, Barra, Ryan Recker, Stephanie Smith, Tom Danheiser, Dan Galani, Adam Thompson, Donna Walker, and Sean Latasore, I'm Richard Serrett. Thank you for your ears and your voices, your beautiful voices. Until tonight, so long for now.

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3: 6:30 a.m., your alarm goes off. You jolt awake and start thinking about fueling your gut? 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
5: A more subdued gathering. I'm Chris DeMeo, Fox News. White House Correspondents Association dinner back on last night after an attempted shooting halted the event back in April.
6: So in this country, we believe in freedom of speech. We settle our differences not with bullets, but with open and vigorous debate. And no deranged loser with a gun will ever change that. We can't let that ever happen.
5: More from Fox's Christina Coleman.
7: First jokes was about HHS Secretary RFK Jr., who has been known to make some headlines over roadkill.
6: Delicious beef tenderloins, very special beef. And I want you all to know that Bobby Kennedy is right here. Personally ran over the cow in his car.
7: And he also roasted California Senator Adam Schiff, who he has mocked many times before, and he certainly didn't hold back.
6: I hate some people. You know, I shouldn't say this. I'm not supposed to hate. I'm supposed to love everybody. But he's a terrible person.
7: He did address the safety and security concerns and gave a big shout out to the U.S. Secret Service and law enforcement and just thanking them for protecting and serving and keeping everybody safe.
5: The dinner had a much smaller guest list and tighter security. Meantime, the president is threatening a much larger scale attack on Iran.
8: He says the military is locked and loaded. Even as talks continue, President Trump says Tehran remains far from a deal. The New York Times reporting U.S. intelligence believes Iran's new supreme leader may be more open to pursuing a nuclear weapon. As concerns grow inside the administration that China and Russia could be enabling Tehran, Trump says both leaders have assured him they are not arming Iran.
9: I don't think they'd want to have me disappointed.
8: Meantime, the standoff is spreading at sea. The U.S. military says it disabled a second commercial ship after it allegedly ignored four warnings and tried to breach Iran's blockade.
5: Fox's Chanley Painter. 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
5: President Trump is retaliating against EU fines on American tech firms.
12: President Trump says his administration is opening a formal investigation into the European Union's trade practices, a first step in imposing wide-ranging tariffs. In a social media post, the president criticized EU leaders for fining U.S. tech companies billions of dollars. This week, Google was hit with a $1 billion fine for violating European antitrust rules. President Trump says the EU will pay a price for its illegal and highly unethical conduct, adding the fines will be reversed and a substantial tariff will be placed on EU imports at the earliest possible moment. At the White House, Jared Halpern, Fox News.
5: The Trump administration is paving the way for more veterans to be truck drivers.
13: The White House launched a new program Friday that lets veterans who drove large military vehicles skip the required test skill for a commercial driver's license. Former U.S. service members who served at least 3 years can also use their GI Bill money to pay for CDL training. The push comes after a crackdown on immigrant truck drivers resulted in 26,000 losing their licenses and creating vacancies. The Transportation Department began enforcing existing English language requirements for truckers over fears many could not read road signs. Tom Graham, Fox News.
5: The U.S. has surpassed 2025's record for measles cases with 5 months left in 2026. The U.S. Centers for Disease Control and Prevention said Friday that it has logged more than 2,300 cases of measles as of Thursday. Major outbreaks in South Carolina, Utah, and Arizona contributing to the rise. Experts say that the actual spread might be greater due to underreporting and declining vaccination rates. Stocks finishing the week on a mixed note. I'm Chris DeMayo. This is Fox News.
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12: Saturday, July 25th, 2026. I'm Jared Halpern. Tensions rise between the President and Senate over the Save America Act.
18: This used to be a very bipartisan issue, but it got to be very partisan because what did they attach to it? Not the full Save America Act, but something requiring a voter ID.
12: And Democrats are divided over U.S. relations with Israel.
19: He wanted to arrest Netanyahu on the eve of that holiday, one of the most solemn days in our Jewish calendar.
12: This is the Fox News Rundown from Washington. If you've never worked on Capitol Hill, then you have never experienced the sheer chaos of a getaway day as lawmakers rush out of the Capitol building before a long recess. That was the scene Thursday in the House of Representatives. After a flurry of votes, the House is now out of session, getting an early start to the August recess and campaign commitments heading into the midterm elections.
18: You know, it's funny, we call this on Capitol Hill jailbreak.
12: Chad Pergram is Fox News chief congressional correspondent. We talked about what got done in the House and a Senate agenda that has President Trump losing his patience.
18: Because literally, and we always put a camera outside so you can see everybody running out of the building, as you say, jumping into cars and running to the airport or whatever it is they do to get out of here. As one aide put it to me, they said the members are so over each other right now. And it's not like they've been here that long. But you're right, this was quite a week. It was a victory of sorts, a series of victories for House Republicans. They got done what they said they were going to do. Now we can debate, and we will discuss this now, whether they accomplished anything. So in no particular order, let me kind of run through what they did. They passed a framework. This is not a bill. This is a framework to do budget reconciliation 3.0. This would ostensibly down the road probably cover the cost of the war in Iran and also plus up money for the Pentagon. It would also give them the option here in a few weeks, maybe down the road, to put the Save America Act into this. This is very important to Republicans. Then they also approved an interim spending bill, would fund the government through the 4th of December, avoid a government shutdown, potentially. Then they passed a bill to ban members from trading stocks. This used to be a very bipartisan issue, but it got to be very partisan because what did they attach to it? Not the full Save America Act, but something requiring a voter ID. In other words, you show up to the polls, you got to show your ID. And finally, they also passed a defense policy bill, which would help with the war in Iran, no money in that. And what did they attach to that? Well, the Save America Act. Jared, none of this becomes law. None of it. But they got it all done. And that has been vexing for House Republicans for a while, and sent this over to the Senate and then ran down the Capitol steps and got in their cars and left.
20: So that's the question, because now the now the House is gone through what, the early part of September, right?
18: And that's right.
20: They passed
18: August 31st, actually, but they're only back for a couple of days. And I'm not convinced they'll do a lot then, to be honest with you.
20: But I mean, you make the point that they passed this spending plan that would fund the government beyond the midterm elections. Is that DOA in the Senate? And if so, why?
18: Probably, but not necessarily. Here's why. Because John Thune, the Senate Majority Leader, he said he would take that budget framework. And again, if you're going to do reconciliation, which has more importance in the Senate than the House, because that allows you to avoid a filibuster, you have to first approve the framework, and the House and Senate have to approve the same framework. John Thune has indicated he's not going to do any framework anytime soon. But what he probably will do in the next week or two is try to see if they can put that straight government funding bill on the floor and just renew all funding through December 4th. If the Senate were to align on that, and I started to see very late in the week a lane emerging where they might, I'm saying a lane, I'm not saying it's done, tend to think the government's going to shut down. That's my read right now. That could evolve. But the idea that they could then fund the government at the current levels, conservatives like this, because you're not adding any new funding in. But the whole idea here is that you just keep the lights on and avoid a big government shutdown like what we had last fall, 43 days. So maybe the problem is you need 60 votes in the Senate. So I wouldn't say it's completely dead, but this is really a tactic by John Thune to say, well, if we don't do that, then I will use that reconciliation plan whenever we get the full thing to fund the government. We can pass that with 51 votes. We don't need Democrats. We will completely shut you out of the process. So you better take your option now to fund the government.
20: the Senate's in this upcoming week, right?
18: Next couple weeks, into the first week of August.
20: Other than kind of what the House has sent over to them, that as you point out, much of it has little chance. What is the focus then in the Senate?
18: Well, they have a lot to do. And let me kind of tee up the week for you. They're actually going to be in session on Tuesday, which is important because that is the day that Lindsey Graham, his body, will come to the Capitol. He will not lie in state or honor in the Capitol Rotunda, but there will be a ceremony. In fact, we can't find any other precedent like this where you've brought somebody to the Capitol and there's been a ceremony in the rotunda for them, but they don't lie in state or honor. Now, part of that is because there was some consideration that the family wanted this to be as private as possible, just members and people like that. And there has been some criticism of that. In other words, you take the most public space in the United States, the Capitol Rotunda, and you turn it into a private event. He will then go to the National Cathedral for a ceremony there, and then they will be burying him on Wednesday in South Carolina. The Senate is going to be in and voting later in the day Tuesday. There was a thought up here that maybe they weren't going to be doing anything. What they're going to do, and some of this is legislation, some of this is nominees, they're going to have a procedural vote Monday and probably confirm Jay Clayton Tuesday or Wednesday as the director of national intelligence. What that might do is unlock votes for FISA, which is the, you know, spy program, the anti-terrorism program that hasn't had congressional authorization now since earlier this spring. And so then maybe you could potentially vote on FISA. What they will have on Thursday is we'll see if they have the votes on this in committee to report out the Todd Blanche nomination to be Attorney General. Darlene Graham, Lindsey Graham's sister, is now on that committee. Watch John Cornyn and Tom Tillis, and then they'll try to confirm him after that. The other thing I would watch, too, is maybe they get Keith Sonderland through, who is the Labor Secretary nominee. There's going to be a humdinger of a hearing on Wednesday with Anthony Fauci up here before Rand Paul's committee, under subpoena, mind you, about the origins of the pandemic. And there were some documents that Rand Paul dropped the other day that the whole idea that this came from a bat in Wuhan and a wet market is, you know, some of these documents suggest that some of the original reasonings behind that, which were promoted by Anthony Fauci,

0: Change the way that eligibility, the so-called Lane Kiffin rule, the idea of college coaches bouncing around before the end of seasons. There's a lot of impact in there for broadcast networks, which they don't like. And I'll tell you who else doesn't like it, and this is a signal to me that this will never get done until they have these two organizations on board, is the SEC and the Big Ten. And so,
1: well, those are the only ones that matter at this point.
0: And so. That's my point. That's my point. Yes. So much for the Mid-American Conference. Right.
1: I want to continue on the Senate, because I thought there was a notable escalation in the rift between the president and Senate Majority Leader, Republican John Thune. President Trump's patience is running out, is what we heard from the White House Press Secretary Caroline Leavitt this week about the Save America Act, and specifically Senate leadership not putting that bill forward. And there was a response from Thune. I mean, he's kind of getting frustrated with all of this pile on, if you will, from the White House, isn't he?
0: And it's interesting that John Thune, in a very cool, casual way, plays this off and says, you know, I'm the truth teller. I don't have the votes for the Save America Act. But that was significant. Now, that did not come from the president. It came from Caroline Leavitt. It's really not John Thune that can, you know, some might argue, so, well, if you're the leader, you have to make these guys agree.
1: The president did mention Thune in those remarks, kind of at that rally. What is that relationship like between the two?
0: It's not the absolute best. I mean, he certainly has a better relationship, the president does, with House Speaker Mike Johnson. But the Senate is a different animal. And this is partly why I think the Republicans kind of secretly enjoy the idea. I think in their heart of hearts, they'd like to get the Save America Act passed. But they can say, oh, you know, it's those Democrats, and have this more as an issue. And there's this infighting, et cetera. Now, what I will say, there have been some questions asked about whether or not if, say, they lose the Senate, which is a possibility, a distinct possibility. Mm-hmm. Is there a push for new leadership there, that they roll John Thune out and bring somebody else in? Now, the question is, you can't beat somebody with nobody. Is that John Barrasso, or is he considered to be too much of the old guard? Do they have to go somebody more in the other direction? You have, you know, Rick Scott from Florida, who ran, just got a handful of votes. John Cornyn is not going to be there. He lost his primary. He came in second to John Thune in the leadership election in the fall of 2024. So I don't know where this direction goes. And again, you have to have somebody who is up for the job. And so far, Senate Republicans, even if many of them are aligned with the president, and there is some frustration with Thune, there is not the effort to kick him out the door. This is not Kevin McCarthy 2.0 or John Boehner or Paul Ryan or something like that. It's not to that level yet, but if they lose the control of the Senate in the midterms, we might hear a lot more about that, especially if they can't get the Save America Act passed.
1: Has Thune kind of figured out how to thread that needle? I mean, to your point, he remains a pretty popular leader, right, within the Republican conference.
0: Well, so far, yeah.
1: I was going to say, despite some criticism from the president.
0: Well, I think that's what's interesting, is that he doesn't get the same attacks that the president directed at the Senate Majority Leader during his first term some years ago, Mitch McConnell. He was all over Mitch McConnell all the day. And you know what? And I could make a case. I mean, yes, they got the one big, beautiful bill through and some other nominations. You know, the people the president wanted who were controversial for his cabinet, Pete Hegseth, they got through. Christy Noem, they got through. RFK Jr., they got through. You know, we can keep going down the list
1: Tulsi
0: here.
1: Tulsi Gabbard, a lot of the
0: Tulsi Gabbard, he ones, got them all through. Got them all through, absolutely. But, you know, Mitch McConnell, one could argue, might have delivered a lot more when he was the majority leader in terms of what he did even before Donald Trump was in the White House, keeping that Supreme Court seat vacant when there was a vacancy there, never allowing a hearing for Merrick Garland, and then everything working out in the Republicans' favor. And I mean everything working out in the Republicans' favor, which a lot of people think has completely changed, you know, the real estate here. The idea that they got three justices in quickly, changed the precedent to avoid a filibuster on Neil Gorsuch. Brett Kavanaugh, I mean, that was a toxic wasteland up here in terms of that, how that confirmation process went, finally got him through. Then, despite of what he had said about about Merrick Garland in 2016, rammed Amy Coney Barrett through in a matter of a couple of weeks, just days before the election. And then guess what? You get redistricting case, you get the abortion decision. I mean, we'll keep going down the line. I mean, in terms of how things have fallen.

0: For Donald Trump and the Republican Party, you know, including, the case that dealt with, his powers and the assumption here that you can't prosecute or go after a president. That's all because of Mitch McConnell. I mean, that is seminal. And, so far, I mean, John Thune doesn't have that resume, but who got beat up more? Mitch McConnell so far.
1: Let's finish with kind of what happens when Congress gets back. As we have seen now, an expansion of U.S. airstrikes against Iran. Is this reaching a critical mass in Congress? In other words, is there enough frustration or questions lingering that this is going to come to a head when Congress gets back here in the fall?
0: Remember when we talked about that jailbreak moment in the House of Representatives, everybody getting out the last vote and running for the cars and the train station and the airport? There were two types of people leaving the building. There were Republicans who wanted to get out of here, but Democrats were taking their time a little bit more. And I'll underscore a little bit there, simply because Republicans don't like where this is going with the war in Iran. Being out of session, they don't have to address any authorization questions or anything like that. The House, in fact, just passed a resolution where it passed because you had Republicans voting for it, asserting war powers to basically shackle the president on war powers. Republicans do not like to deal with this. And had they been in session in August, they would be asked questions every single day. And this, filters down to prices, gasoline, grocery store, vegetables, goods and services, all because you can't get anything through the Strait of Hormuz. So they're happy that they are out of D.C. and not have to talk to people like me chasing them down the Capitol steps. Meantime, Democrats, now they were always going to run on affordability anyway, but they now have this connective tissue where they can say, aha, they haven't done anything on affordability except that housing bill that the president did not sign, by the way, that became law because he objected to it. Very interesting. Bipartisan housing bill. They haven't done anything. But now we can say they're bombing every night in Iran and your prices are up because of that. They can run on the war in Iran. And I asked Hakeem Jeffries the other day, I said, well, we see ads on that. Do you have to recalibrate your message? He said, we just have to keep saying what we're saying. Now, here's the one problem for the Democrats on this. I asked Jeffries, and we reported this on Brett Baer's program the other night. I said, well, what is your plan to end the war? He walked away. I hollered down the hall again. What is your plan? You have to have a plan if you're going to get the majority, I said. They don't have a plan. That's the problem. In fact, Jeffries at one point and Chris Coons, Democratic senator from Delaware, who I asked about that, he said, well, this is Donald Trump started this. Yes. In 2006, Jared, Democrats in the second midterm of President George W. Bush won the House and Senate. And one of the reasons that they won, one of the chief reasons they won, was because the war in Iraq. And the Democrats had a plan and campaigned on a plan to end the war in Iraq and draw down over a period of years. It wasn't going to be snap, but they're going to withdraw troops 5 minutes later. But they did this it was a reasonable drawdown. So you're not putting people in harm's way. It's not, slapdash or anything like that. They don't have a plan. They like to talk about the war in Iran. And I don't know that this is 2006 is 2026, but you see the problem here for the Democrats.
1: 101 days until the midterms, Chad. So we'll see how much gets done between then and now. And we'll keep hearing all of your reporting throughout it all. Appreciate the time.
0: Oh, and Jared, one more thing to note. Beware the Ides of August.
1: Always. Thank you, sir.
0: Thank you.
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18: Here's Here's a look inside the Beltway. I'm Jeff Manasso. A House committee levels accusations against the man who led criminal cases against President Trump. The Republican chair of the House Judiciary Committee urging the Justice Department to open a criminal investigation into former special counsel Jack Smith and whether he committed perjury regarding his inquiry of President Trump's alleged efforts to overturn the 2020 election. The criminal referral from Rep. Jim Jordan centers around Smith's deposition last year when he testified his subpoena for toll records from members of Congress did not include the content of their calls. His team was able to ultimately review those texts through a separate subpoena for records held by the National Archives. The House committee's top Democrat, Jamie Raskin, calling the criminal referral baseless and vindictive. Cuts in federal funding for child care centers are being challenged in court by civil rights organizations. The ACLU and other groups sued the Department of Health and Human Services over attempts to freeze billions of dollars in child care subsidies in several states. The funding cuts came amid allegations of fraud, but the lawsuit argues federal officials relied on misleading videos amplified on social media. A federal judge has already blocked the government from freezing the funds as part of a lawsuit filed by states. For the Fox News Rundown, I'm Jeff Manasso.
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I'm Chad Pergram with the Speaker's Lobby. Late GOP South Carolina Senator Lindsey Graham was 71 when he died recently. Former Senate Majority Leader Mitch McConnell has been out with pneumonia after suffering from a fall. So how do you replace a lawmaker, and can you do so for someone who's just been out for a while? Well, not really. Death is what actually creates a vacancy in the seat. In the House, it's straightforward. There must be a special election. You can't be appointed to the House. But it's a different story in the Senate. There have been plenty of instances over the years where a lawmaker has fallen ill but remained in office for months or years without ever surfacing. Late Republican South Dakota Senator Carl Mundt suffered a stroke in 1969, yet continued in office without performing senatorial duties through early 1973. Maryland did declare the seat of late Congresswoman Gladys Nunes Spellman vacant after she fell into a coma in 1980. Former House Majority Leader Steny Hoyer then ran in a special election in 1981 and won. With the Speaker's Lobby, Chad Pergram, Fox News.

0: U.S. support for Israel is emerging as a major debate in Democratic politics. A self-described Democratic socialists are on the ascent, in some cases upsetting longtime incumbents. This past week, New York City Mayor Zohran Mamdani backed away from a threat to arrest Israeli Prime Minister Benjamin Netanyahu to enforce a warrant from the International Criminal Court if Netanyahu travels to New York City. Netanyahu is expected to arrive in D.C. on Monday to attend a Tuesday funeral for the late Senator Lindsey Graham and meet with President Trump.
1: The idea that the mayor of New York would seek to arrest a democratically elected head of state who's an ally of the United States is outrageous.
0: Fox News Rundown host John Saucier spoke with Democratic pollster and strategist Doug Schoen about the divide among Democrats over Israel.
1: It is contrary to international law, contrary to American law, contrary to the policies of the New York City Police Department. It is outrageous, and whether you like Netanyahu or not, or whether you like the war in Iran, he is an ally of the United States, he is supporting our efforts, and he is working for peace in the Middle East, even in the face of enormous conflict and terrorist attack of the type he faced on October 7th, 2023.
2: President Trump was very quick to say that there is no way that Netanyahu was going to be arrested. And I thought that Mayor Mamdani's reaction was also very interesting as well. I mean, he talked about doing this, but then later admitted that he does not have the authority to arrest Netanyahu. How do you think that looks politically? Because you don't really see politicians too often these days backtracking on something they had to say about it. Can you just maybe weigh in on the reaction from both Trump and Mamdani and the fallout of this thing?
1: Trump's reaction was entirely appropriate and correct. Mamdani had to back off, but he said things, John, like he wanted people to take to the streets to protest if they were so inclined. He is fomenting dissension and potentially hostility, or worse, to a democratically elected head of state who's coming to address the UN.
2: Well, it's been a very interesting time in office so far for Zohran Mamdani, who declined to go to the Israel Day parade in New York City. And that really set a lot of people off here, especially for people of the Jewish faith in New York. And recently, the mayor actually just tweeted commemorating Tish B'Av, which is known as the saddest day for Jews around the world, commemorating the historic tragedies like destruction of both the First and Second Temples in Jerusalem. So I was kind of surprised about this tweet as well. Do you think that he is feeling some of the political pressure here from the Jewish community in New York City and maybe even beyond just New York?
1: I know he is feeling pressure. He said he wanted to arrest Netanyahu on the eve of that holiday, one of the most solemn days in our Jewish calendar. So, yes, I think it's a great, great stain on him and on our great city.
2: Going forward, you've seen a lot of other politicians who are kind of grabbing some of the same headlines and getting some of the same talking points as well as the progressive left, especially in New York. We saw in Colorado score some very big victories in primaries, defeating more establishment Democrats. What is your take on some of this anti-Israel rhetoric going into the midterms? And do you think that this wave is growing? Could this be a factor not only in the midterms, but beyond?
1: Yes, it is growing. The Democratic Party has become effectively in the throes of an insurrection from the far left, the Democratic Socialists, who hate Israel, notwithstanding the terrorist attack that Hamas leveled in October of 2023, see that Israel's response to eliminate terror is seen as somehow genocide. And candidly, I am very worried as a Democrat that my party will be torn apart and will become unidentifiable to the party I joined proudly as a younger person, which was pro-Israel, pro-capitalism, and pro-freedom.
2: What do you think of driving these things? Is it online rhetoric? For me, when I was watching the mayoral election, watching the rise of Zoran Mamdani, it seemed to me like he really was able to capture people's attention by talking about the cost of living in New York City. And what he did was blame it on people who were making a lot of money in New York and saying that that money was being consolidated and that people who were struggling in New York were actually victims of capitalism. And it seemed like he really touched a nerve. I mean, he was able to win. He has been in the spotlight. He went to the White House to speak with President Trump. I just feel like there are some headwinds for this message, but it may be being lost in the idea that socialism is the answer. What is the answer, like, big picture for Democrats here, who obviously the party is dealing with this? It's establishment Democrats versus more democratic socialists, like you said. How does this party get back together, get its act together in time for the midterms, and probably more importantly, in time for the presidential race in 2028, the next one?
1: Well, I think there are two things. First, we have to push back on the socialist wing. And we need a democratic agenda that is broad-based and mainstream, that addresses affordability in the context of a free market capitalist system with a social safety net that gives everybody an equal chance to get ahead. I don't think that socialism is the answer. I know the American people don't think that way. A small sliver of the Democratic primary electorate thinks that way. And that's what's driving this. But also, my party has become anti-Israel. And that, to me, is a grievous and horrific development that I think spells ominous results for America, and I dare say for my party.
2: Doug, let's take a look at the Senate Minority Leader Chuck Schumer. I don't want too much New York politics, but it does seem like this is where a lot of the news comes from. Chuck Schumer may be vulnerable to a primary in the future from Congresswoman Alexandria Ocasio-Cortez. Now, when you look at these two Democrats, Schumer is more your establishment Democrat. AOC, obviously an upstart, kind of came from nowhere, but has made a huge splash. And she is in that group of far left progressive candidates. Do you think someone like that is gaining enough power to be able to possibly not only primary Schumer, but unseat him when they go at it, if that happens?
1: Yes, I do. I mean, the polls that I've seen show her with a double digit or more lead over Schumer. She's young, Schumer's old, and Schumer has been noticeably silent. He has called for the ouster in Democratic elections of Netanyahu. And we haven't heard anything from him about the ouster of the corrupt genocidal regime in Tehran. So he's trying to cover his left flank. But candidly, if she runs for the Senate, AOC, I believe she can and probably will beat him.
2: Very interesting stuff. There was a recent poll, I can't remember off the top of my head exactly where it came from, but I'll cite it anyways, about AOC's numbers going into a possible 2028 presidential election. Do you see her as possible candidate for the White House, possibly?
1: She certainly is. She is in a position now where she's in, I think, depending on which poll you look at, somewhere around between second and fourth place. She's got 10% of the vote. She is a candidate to take the Bernie Sanders lane in the primary electorate. And I don't count her out. It's obviously a tougher slog to be the Democratic nominee for president than for Senate, but I don't count her out for either.
2: Well, the Democratic establishment was able to push Bernie Sanders to the side when he ran for president, but he definitely made his name splash onto the national scene here. How much longer can the Democratic National Committee, though, kind of push aside some of these progressive candidates? It does feel like the momentum is building.
1: It is. The momentum is building. The new progressive candidate in Maine for Senate, replacing Graham Platner, is Troy Jackson. Abdul El Sayed has at least a 50% chance of being the Democratic nominee. And again, another socialist progressive in Michigan. And James Tallarico in Texas is certainly not, by any stretch of the imagination, a moderate. So the progressives have won a bunch of House seats. They're in a position to potentially win a bunch of Senate seats.
2: All right, it's going to be a very interesting midterm elections and beyond. We definitely appreciate you, Doug Schoen, lawyer and Democratic strategist. He was an advisor to President Bill Clinton. So your insight is definitely carrying some weight. Thanks for joining us here on the Fox News.
1: John, it's always my pleasure. Thank you.
2: Absolutely. Thank you so much, Doug.

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9: Fox News, I'm Deborah Valentine. The president says Iran is talking with the U.S. about brokering a new peace deal, but he does not think a deal will be reached soon as the U.S. Friday continued renewed attacks on Tehran after their ceasefire collapsed.
10: And by the way, they are talking to us right now. They'd love to make a deal. I don't think they're ready to. I don't think it's time yet, but I'm willing to listen. But they cannot have a nuclear weapon.
9: President Trump made the comment at Friday night's rescheduled White House Correspondents' Dinner. Maine Democrats meet today to handpick their U.S. Senate nominee after Graham Plantner dropped out following sexual assault allegations. Fox's Evan Brown reports.
11: 601 delegates will be voting for either Troy Jackson, a former state Senate president, or health care advocate Sandra Pelletier.
9: The nominee will face Maine incumbent Republican Susan Collins this fall. 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

0: look outside the Beltway. I'm Tanya J. Powers. A licensed pharmacist and pharmacy owner has been convicted by a federal jury in Florida for her role in distributing oxycodone pills. Court documents say the 60-year-old Tampa woman dispensed more than 300,000 maximum-strength oxycodone pills to nearly all her pharmacy customers, even if there was no medical need for the drug. She charged approximately 10 times the typical cost of the drug and required cash payments. Federal investigators say improperly stored swimming pool chemicals and a badly corroded sprinkler system led to the 2024 fire at the BioLab chemical plant in Conyers, Georgia. A report by the U.S. Chemical Safety Board says the warehouse held more than twice the planned amount of reactive chemicals, while sprinkler system components had been corroding for years. When one of those components failed, water came into contact with the chemicals, triggering the reaction that sparked the fire. And the FDA says Midwest Poultry Services is recalling nearly 1.6 million dozen white shell eggs and brown shell cage-free eggs that have the potential to be contaminated with salmonella. They were sold at Kroger and Brookshire grocery stores, as well as smaller retailers in Arkansas, Louisiana, Mississippi, New Mexico, Oklahoma, and Texas. The affected products have either sell-by or best-by dates between July 20th and August 17th. For the Fox News Rundown, I'm Tanya J. Powers.
1: 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Now a look at sports.
2: LeBron James announced on Friday that he intends to sign with the Philadelphia 76ers for his 24th NBA season. ESPN reports the league's all-time leading scorer is signing a two-year deal worth $8 million. James says he was considering retirement this offseason, but is making one last push for another title. Former Dallas Cowboys quarterback Tony Romo was arrested in Milwaukee Thursday for suspicion of operating while under the influence. Police say the 46-year-old was pulled over while driving on an interstate and failed his field sobriety tests. He's due in court in September. That's your sports on the Fox News Rundown. Tony Genualdo, Fox News.

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0: 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Montana Senator Steve Daines sits down for a conversation about his decision to run for Congress, why he's now retiring, and his advice for the next generation of lawmakers. Until then, thanks for listening to the Fox News Rundown from Washington.
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6: The dinner had a much smaller guest list and tighter security. Meantime, the president is threatening a much larger scale attack on Iran.
7: He says the military is locked and loaded. Even as talks continue, President Trump says Tehran remains far from a deal. The New York Times reporting U.S. intelligence believes Iran's new supreme leader may be more open to pursuing a nuclear weapon. As concerns grow inside the administration that China and Russia could be enabling Tehran, Trump says both leaders have assured him they are not arming Iran.
8: I don't think they'd want to have me disappointed.
7: Meantime, the standoff is spreading at sea. The U.S. military says it disabled a second commercial ship after it allegedly ignored four warnings and tried to breach Iran's blockade.
6: Fox's Chanley Painter. 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
10: The Ohio EPA is investigating a mass fish kill in Toledo's Ottawa River. Hundreds of dead fish washed up this week immediately following a toxic leak. The University of Toledo admits it discharged cooling system fluid directly into the water. Officials diverted the remaining chemicals, but ecologists are still determining the full environmental damage. Down in Vinton County, state officials are begging people to stop sneaking into an abandoned house linked to a horrific child abuse case. Attorney General Andy Wilson says internet sleuths trespassing to film the dilapidated home could face felony tampering charges. Local police say they don't have the manpower to constantly guard the scene. In central Ohio, authorities have recovered all five victims of a weekend mass drowning. Rescue crews scoured the Scioto River in Delaware County after four adults entered the water to save a distressed swimmer. All five perished in the current. Two minors found safe on the shore were taken in by Children's Services. The Columbus Police Department is facing pressure over its surveillance tactics. The agency just created a dashboard explaining how it shares automated Flock license plate reader data with federal authorities. Civil rights advocates consider the technology invasive mass surveillance. The pivot follows Dayton recently shutting down its Flock system over similar data sharing concerns. And finally, families at a Pepper Pike Montessori school are scrambling for alternatives after a sudden closure announcement. The Lillian and Betty Ratner School is permanently shutting down in August after 63 years, blaming rising costs and declining enrollment. Parents say they were completely blindsided weeks before the fall semester was set to begin. I'm Travis Lair.
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13: Ah, 1971. It was a simpler time, a groovy time. Soul Train had just started chugging along. Everyone had a lava lamp for some reason. Weeble started to wobble, but as we all know, they don't fall down.
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13: Across the country, people were speaking up. And the more they did, the more they learned about the hidden underbelly of the most powerful law enforcement agency in the land. I'm Ed Helms, host of Snafu, Season 2, Medburg. The story of a daring heist that exposed J. Edgar Hoover's epic FBI snafu. Hear the incredible true story that almost got buried.
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13: To expose J. Edgar Hoover's secret FBI.
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0: Hi, everyone. Welcome to Guardians Weekly. Jim Rosenhaus along with you from Tropicana Field in St. Petersburg, Florida, where the Guardians are taking on the Tampa Bay Rays in a three-game weekend series, the start of a six-game road swing for Cleveland that continues in Cincinnati beginning on Monday night. Good show lined up for you this week as we have Stephen Kwan stopping by as he's suddenly a red-hot hitter. Travis Bazzana, as well as Brian Rocchio, the double play combo for the Guardians. We'll hear from center fielder Petey Halpin, who had a big week this week. And former Cleveland Indians star player, now a coach with the Minnesota Twins, Grady Sizemore, will join us as well. That's all coming up shortly. But first, our week in review. And we begin on Monday night, the start of a key four-game series against the Minnesota Twins. It was a tough task as they were facing Twins ace Joe Ryan, but the Guardians certainly were up to the challenge. First inning, Travis Bazzana singled, and then Brian Rocchio stepped in.
1: The pitch swung on, hit high, hit deep to right. It's got a chance. Gone! Brian Rocchio does indeed make the Twins pay for the double play that was not turned.
0: And the very next batter was Reese Hoskins.
1: The 1-0 pitch. A swing and a drive to deep left, away, back, and gone! Back-to-back jacks! And Reese Hoskins has the fans on the home run porch scurrying for that bomb. 3-0 Cleveland.
0: Minnesota responded with two runs in the top half of the second inning to make it 3-2 Guardians. But then in the bottom of the second, after a base hit from Patrick Bailey, it was a moment to remember for Petey Halpin.
1: The next pitch is swung on, and this is pounded. Deep right center. Gone for Petey Halpin. Petey Halpin with a two-run blast to right center. Cleveland's third home run in two innings off Joe Ryan. And the Guardians now have taken a 5-2 lead, and Petey Halpin's first major league home run.
0: Two batters later, the home run barrage continued with Travis Bazzana.
1: The pitch swung on, pounded, deep right center again. This ball is gone. Travis Bazzana with Cleveland's fourth home run of the game. It's his ninth home run. And whatever Joe Ryan is throwing up there tonight, Cleveland's been all over it. And the Guardians now with a 6-2 lead.
0: And then the Guardians are back at it in the third inning with Reese Hoskins leading things off.
1: Reese Hoskins, the DH with a drive! Forget about it! Deep left field, halfway up the bleachers! Hoskins with Cleveland's fifth home run, his second tonight. A solo blast to the porch, halfway up the bleachers and left here in the third. And Cleveland now with a 7-2 lead.
0: And they weren't done yet. In the fourth, once again, it was Petey Halpin. Here comes the 1-2. Swung on, and he clubs another one. High and deep, right center, way back. Home run, Halpin! Oh, what a night for Petey Halpin. Home runs in his first two at-bats. And the onslaught continues for Cleveland. It's now 8-2 Guardians. The Guardians added another run in the fifth inning, this time without the home run ball, as Daniel Schneeman singled, stole second to get into scoring position for Patrick Bailey. Here's the 1-0 pitch. Swung on, and that's looped to right center field. That'll get down for a base hit. Rounding third, scoring is Schneeman. And Patrick Bailey comes through with an RBI single, and it's now 9-2 Cleveland. Then in the sixth inning, Kwan and Bazzana reached, bringing Chase DeLauder to the plate.
1: Now the 2-1 delivery. Swung on, line drive, base hit into center field. DeLauder's third hit. That'll score Kwan. Bazzana stops at second. And Cleveland is taking a lot of frustrations out on the Twins here tonight. 10-2 Guardians.
0: The Twins picked up a run in the top of the seventh to make it 10-3, but the Guardians kept it right on rolling in the bottom of the inning with another blast from their hot-hitting catcher, Patrick Bailey.
1: Bailey sends one in the air, deep center field. Martin is back on the track at the wall. It's gone! Seventh home run of the game for the Guardians. Patrick Bailey's third hit of the game, his fourth home run. And Cleveland's got an 11-3 lead on a 78-degree night where there is absolutely no wind. And the Cleveland Guardians have turned the clock back. This is the Cleveland Indians of the mid-90s.
0: That was it for home runs, but then came the doubles, still in the seventh. Doubles from both Petey Halpin and Kyle Manzardo brought Chase DeLauder to the plate.
1: Here's Chase DeLauder, the pitch, and he drives one to deep right center on its way to the alley. It'll hit off the wall. Halpin scores, Manzardo scores, and DeLauder with a two-run blister shot off the wall in right center. The two-run double makes Cleveland's lead 13-3, and a four-hit game for Chase DeLauder.
0: Minnesota scored a run in the eighth inning to make it 13-4, and in the bottom of the eighth, the Twins were forced to use a position player on the mound, and wouldn't you know it, that would be the only inning the Guardians were kept off the scoreboard. And in the ninth, Sean Armstrong was on to finish things up.
1: 13-4 Cleveland in the ninth. Two out, two on. The 1-2 pitch. Swing and a miss. Ball game. And the Guardians in this critically important four-game series with Minnesota started off in impressive fashion, blasting seven home runs and hammering the Twins 13-4.
0: So it was on to Tuesday, trying to make it two in a row over the Twins, but Minnesota took an early lead with a solo home run from Ryan Jeffers in the first inning. But the Guardians got it going in the third. Austin Hedges started the inning with a walk. Petey Halpin moved Hedges to second with a sack bunt, and that brought Stephen Kwan to the plate.
1: Now the 1-2. Kwan with a high drive, deep right center field. This is trouble. This ball is going to hit the track. Bang up against the wall. In to score the tying run is Hedges. In the second with an RBI is Stephen Kwan. And there's that pull-side power that we have not seen much of from Stephen Kwan this year.
0: After that, it was Brian Rocchio with a chance to put the Guardians in front.
1: Now the 1-1. And it's swung on. Line drive, base hit to right near the line. Kwan hits third. He's being waved home. Kiesel will throw to second. Cleveland with a 2-1 lead on an RBI single near the line and right by Brian Rocchio.
0: Twins tied it at 2 with a run in the fourth, and it stayed tied until the sixth. That's when the Guardians loaded the bases for Austin Hedges.
1: The right-hander lets it fly. And a swing and a sky ball, medium deep to fairly deep left. This will get a run home. Martin grabbing it. Tagging coming home to score the go-ahead run, Khalil Watson. And another quality at bat by Austin Hedges puts Cleveland on top by a score of 3.

0: runner is safe. All is overturned. Cleveland retains.
1: I tell you what. You don't think crew chief David Ratcliffe has a little thespian in him? He made sure the best call was the last call to build the drama.
2: The Guardians added one more in the seventh with a runner at second. Travis Bezzana delivered with two outs.
1: Swinging a little bloop job into left center. It's going to get down for a base hit. Manzardo around third. He'll score a mighty big insurance run. Travis Bezzana put the ball in play. And a two-out RBI single to left center. His 33rd run batted in.
2: Cade Smith was on for the ninth trying to close it out, and he got the job done with a big assist from Khalil Watson in right field.
1: Swung on, hit a high drive deep right toward the corner. Watson's in the corner. He jumps in. Did he make it? He made the catch! Oh, what a play by Watson! He slammed into the sidewall on a dead sprint and leap and somehow made the catch. Ball game. What a way to end it. What a play by Watson. And Cleveland's a 5-2 winner here tonight against Minnesota.
2: Boy, that was the last high point, though, for the Guardians as Wednesday, Minnesota pinned a 10-6 loss on Cleveland. And then a frustrating 12-inning defeat to the Twins came on Thursday. 3-1 was your final score Thursday afternoon. So that wrapped up the homestand. Then it was on to St. Petersburg to take on the Tampa Bay Rays, and it was all Rays on Friday night at Tropicana Field as they won it by a final score of 11-3. That's your Week in Review. Stay with us. We'll continue as Guardians Weekly resumes from St. Petersburg after this.
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4: Welcome back to Guardians Weekly. Jim Rosenhaus along with you from Tropicana Field in St. Petersburg, Florida. Guardians taking on the Rays this weekend. 6:10 start on Saturday, and then a 12:15 start on Sunday, the early game for the Guardians against the Rays to wrap up the series. Well, Stephen Kwan, it took a while for him to get going, but he's now one of baseball's hottest hitters in the month of July. And we had a chance to visit with him earlier in the week, and he talked about some of the keys to his big turnaround at the plate that has him looking like Stephen Kwan always has.
5: Kind of a mix of things. Just trying to stay through the ball, stay inside it, shooting it the other way, and a lot of them, they're falling also, which is really nice. You kind of have to make sure you're hitting them where they're not. But yeah, I think the plan's been really simple, just taking what they're giving, just trying to work counts, get on base, and the walks have been nice as well.
6: I know you've talked before about it. If you have a pitch that you can pull for power, you try and do that. But you're not seeing much of that, are you?
5: Yeah, no. And it's funny. The hypothesis we had with the hitting coaches was if I start hitting some singles the other way, maybe they'll start kind of creeping in, and then maybe we can kind of figure out what the inside swing looks like. And, I mean, maybe short of the Marlins, haven't really been getting pitched in. I thought maybe it'd shift a little bit, but there must be something in scouting reports that just say, you know, we'll take the single the other way. Singles obviously don't win ball games, so that just kind of seems like where it's at right now. It could change on flip of a dime, you know. You just have to take what they give, and can't fall too in love with any kind of plan that you have.
6: And early in your career, it seemed like a lot of your success was other way, a lot of good sharp singles and some extra base hits. Is that just the evolution as a hitter where you maybe try some different things and then maybe have to go back to what was working well?
5: Yeah, I think so. I think the idea that we have when we try to have a good swing is, you know, at 24-year, beginning of 25 was kind of like where I really liked my swing. Was able to hit the ball the other way but still pull the ball. I think that's where I was kind of quote-unquote chasing to like get my swing back to, but I think like you said, back to 22, where it was a lot of singles the other way. That's kind of like the foundation I needed to get back to. And so it's kind of the path we're on right now.
6: You're mentioning it's been since May of last year. We felt really good at the plate. How have you done with the mental side of that, trying to get to a good place and having some ups and downs trying to get there?
5: Yeah, I think that's why you focus on the mental game early on. I always try to talk about staying neutral, and when things are going really good, it's really easy to buy into the hype, listen to all the social media stuff, and I tried really hard to pat that down and not buy too much into it. So I feel like the mental's been pretty good, as good as it can be. Obviously, showing up to your job and being bad every day, it takes a toll on it, but not letting the thoughts get too deep, not too negative, not trying to create any storylines that may or may not be true. It's just every day, how can I help contribute to the team? How can I keep my spirits up and not bring anybody down? I think those are the important things that have kind of gotten me through this.
6: We see a lot more in left, it seems, in recent games, and you've had some great plays. You've played some center this year, and I know that's a little bit different in recent years, and you have the Gold Glove resume in left. enjoyable to get back to left field, especially here where it seems like you know it so well, the big wall behind you?
5: I mean, I think just playing anywhere is pretty fun. I mean, center field is a lot easier, in my opinion, to play because of the reads. So left field's always going to be home, especially in Cleveland, being able to play off that wall. But, I mean, I don't think it's a huge difference in my mind. If anything, playing center kind of – it doesn't let me get too complacent, and, like, I still have to go through my outfield prep and drills. I'm not proud to say it, but, like, at times if I'm in a long stretch of playing left field, it's like I know what to expect out there. I know where to go, and you kind of not take it for granted, but you know what to expect out there. Like, getting put back into center is fun because it's like, okay, like, let me get my bearings, let me see where the sun is, let me see where the wall is. I think it just allows me to be more fully prepared. But again, if you're playing anywhere in the major leagues, you're probably in a good spot.
6: Team wise I don't know if you remember, but a year ago in Houston we did an interview when things might have been at their lowest. Mm-hmm. But you didn't seem to be at all flustered by where the team was, and you had full confidence that everything would work out well, which it ended up working out great. What about this year's team? Obviously a lot better record and a better position, confidence-wise, heading into the last couple of months of the season.
5: Yeah, I think it's a lot of reasons to be really optimistic about it. I think we're back to relying on the pitching when we need to be. The bullpen's lights out. The hitting's going to really click when it needs to. And, I mean, I think we're in a really good spot right now. Trade deadline's always kind of a fun time when we're in this position because you never know who might be coming in or helping add. But we have a lot of young guys in AAA and even just young guys here that are going to be really successful. So it's fun. It keeps things fresh. Winning baseball is always a lot better than losing baseball.
6: Stephen, always great to have you on. Thank you.
5: Yeah, thanks, Rosie.
4: That is Guardians outfielder Stephen Kwan, who, by the way, as he has continued to swing the bat well, has flashed some of that gold glove form in left field, too, as he has been playing some great defense out there in left for the most part now, as Petey Halpin has taken over almost full-time playing time in center. Stay with us. When we come back, we'll visit with Guardians All-Star second baseman Travis Bezzana. That's next on the Cleveland Clinic Radio Network.
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8: Toledo voters will soon decide the fate of a proposed income tax hike aimed at funding police and youth services. City officials say the 0.25% tax would generate $25 million annually for public safety and gang disruption. If rejected, police leaders claim they may be forced to cancel next year's entire cadet recruitment class. Meanwhile, federal disease detectives from the CDC are in Northeast Ohio investigating a massive gastrointestinal outbreak. The agency has dispatched agents to assist the state after over 2,500 Ohioans tested positive for cyclosporiasis. Investigators say they're conducting hundreds of interviews to trace the origins of the parasite, which foodborne illness experts have already linked to contaminated lettuce. The detectives expect to remain in the state for about 3 weeks. I'm Travis Lynn.
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7: 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Mid-Ohio weather.
10: Any fog will lift early on this Saturday, then plenty of sun during the afternoon with a light breeze out of the west and a high near 81. Tonight it will be clear with a low falling down to 62. After a sunny start to Sunday, there may be an occasional shower or thunderstorm wrapping up the afternoon with a high of 84. And then showers and thunderstorms will increase in coverage for Monday as the high hits 86 degrees. I'm Jeff Marr at the Weather Channel.
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23: Just before midnight on Saturday, February 19th, 2005, Danielle Imbo and her friend Richard Patron left a crowded Philadelphia bar. The two 30-somethings planned to walk to Richard's truck and drive home, but they never made it.
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23: Those same questions frustrated law enforcement. The FBI called it murder for hire.
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27: 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One of them was the target. The other one was wrong place, wrong time.
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23: What happened to Danielle and Richard?
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23: 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In this series, I dig into my own investigation to find answers for the families and get justice for Richard and Danielle.
24: I just want some peace for my sister's soul, and I want some peace for my mother.
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4: Welcome back to Guardians Weekly. Jim Rosenhaus back with you at Tropicana Field in St. Petersburg. Travis Bezzana, an all-star, collected his first walk-off home run in his major league career. First walk-off hit of any kind for him, and it just happened to be a home run. That was last weekend and a big win over the Pittsburgh Pirates. The second game of a long doubleheader day where the Guardians' offense couldn't get anything going until the eighth inning. That's when they scored three runs to tie the game. And then in the ninth, with a man aboard, Bezzana delivered one of the biggest hits of his young career.
0: Kwan with his fifth hit in the doubleheader at second, one down in the ninth, tied at three. The pitch hit a ton. Deep right center. Magnum back. Track wall. Gone! A walk-off two-run home run to right center by Travis Bezzana. Oh, what a finish! And a mobbing at home plate. Travis Bezzana with his first Major League walk-off homer, his first Major League walk-off game-winning hit, and the Guardians score five in the eighth and ninth. And with the wind blowing in, Travis Bezzana with a bomb to right center to win it by a final score of 5-3.
4: What a finish it was, and Travis talked about how special it was for him to come through in a critical spot like we saw on Saturday night.
1: Yeah, I think after losing game one and then to come back and find a way to get it done in game two was really exciting and like a good, obviously a great win. Any comeback, walk-off win is obviously a great one. So, yeah, we're in a race right now and there's a lot of games left, but everyone matters, and so to be able to come up in a spot and get the job done is nice.
2: And you do it with just moments before it looked like the game might be over, and yet you have to take your at-bat because of how things transpired. Tricky to kind of get back to that good focus and what you wanted to do in that at-bat?
1: Yeah, I honestly, like, I didn't have trouble getting to the focus I needed. I felt like I, again, had a good plan against that pitcher, and I was able to, like, because we had that stoppage between the tag out at the plate, kind of waiting to see if we would review the play. I think that gives me a second to reset, expecting the call would be out, and bonus if it's safe and we celebrate. I think it gave me a second to reset, and I felt confident going in there to, you know, drive something.
2: You mentioned celebrating, and there's always that great adrenaline rush, I'm sure, for anybody who's in that spot. But it comes after a long, long day. How exhausting was that in terms of maybe other days in your pro or even college career in terms of the amount of baseball you played and the ups and downs?
1: Yeah, I mean, it's one of the longer days I've had. I know I played a doubleheader in college in Scottsdale in 110-degree heat against UCLA. Doubleheader, first game went 4.5 hours, 22-21 or 23-21, something like that. Crazy game, and we played again after that. So that might not ever be defeated, two games with a 4.5 in there. But, yeah, I think, like, the telltale sign, like, I enjoyed that moment when the game ended, but there would have been other days where I might have been, you know, kind of yelling and, you know, maybe a different reaction. But I was just taking it in, and it was like a relief that we won and the game was done, you know?
2: And for fans who don't know, for a baseball player, you have to be at your best at a late hour in that case. And then you have a day game the next day. Did you get any sleep? Were you able to wind down at all to be effective the next day?
1: Yeah, the wind down is tough. Like, tried to wind down. I got some sleep. But, yeah, your heart rate's up. You celebrated late. You know, you do need to have a meal because your last meal was at 5 and it's now 11 or whatever. Kind of you lose weight quick if you don't eat much, so you have that late meal, your body's kind of up digesting all the things, thoughts and food, and then, you know, soon enough it's 1 or 2 a.m and you're still kind of awake, and you get a couple hours rest and you're back at it in the morning, and you got to turn on pretty quickly for the day game. So those are the tough turnarounds, definitely, is late night game into a day game, and you just have to try to be able to lock in and get your body ready, because it sometimes wants to take it slow on a day game after the late one.
2: All-Star second baseman Travis Bezzana joining us, and it's been about a week now since the All-Star game. Travis, I know you're always looking for things that can help you down the road, and when you look at your All-Star game experience, what were some of the things that you learned from those who have been to maybe multiple All-Star games and are some of the greats of the game?
1: Just how consistent they can be with their mind. I think those guys have quality routines, but then they also, like, their ability to, like, not turn, you know, one bad thing into another. I feel like they can consistently, like, flush it and get back to, you know, trusting themselves and being the most consistent players they can be. And, yeah, I took something from some of their work, but, I mean, that's the main thing I know, and it's something that I need to continue to be better, and I will be better if moving forward. Just building that consistency and trying to string together my best at-bats all the time and my best, you know, defense all the time. I think that's going to be the key for me. Like, it's sort of come in spurts this year a little bit at times, and I know I can be better than that, and I'm excited for the moving forward, just being the most consistent I can.
2: Travis, always great to have you on. Thank you.
1: Thank you.
4: Always fun to catch up with Travis Bezzana, and always good to visit as well with Brian Rocchio, the Guardian shortstop, who's having an all-star type season. He was not an all-star in terms of being selected to the American League team, but he has played like it for much of the season. And he's been doing it with major concerns back home. He's a Venezuelan native, and of course there was the devastating earthquake there about a month ago, maybe a little bit more than that, and that's been weighing on him heavily. And he has led the charge to raise funds for earthquake relief. And he held an autograph session early in the week last week at the Guardians team shop at Progressive Field. And it raised tremendous amount of funds for those affected in his hometown area in Venezuela. And he says it was a great turnout, and those funds will be a big help to the Venezuelan community.
3: I mean, it was great. A lot of fans there, my teammate, they helped me with the support there too. So a really, really good day for me.
2: And I know it's not easy to be so far from your homeland. What has it been like? How close were you to where things were really difficult after the earthquake?
3: I mean, it's so hard. You know, like, my family, thank God, everything is okay. But I have a lot of family, a lot of friends, family, family they losing houses, so for me, that's a little bit hard, you know, like, go to the field and know that happened in Venezuela. So for me, it's really special to do something to help every family in Venezuela to get better, you know.
2: And I know you spent a lot of time in the States throughout the year, but you played winter ball recent near Caracas or in Caracas. So how does that hit home for you as someone who played there?
3: Was a little bit more hard for me because I played for La Guaira. For Tiburones de la Guaira, that's where the earthquake was, in that part of my country, so that's really hard.
2: Well, certainly a great thing you did. I know your teammates showed out, manager Steven Vogt showed out, and meanwhile you've kept it going on the field. And what do you think the key has been this year to your consistency, really, at the plate and in the field?
3: I mean, the confidence the manager gave it to me, the support of all the teammates. Every coach, they teach me how to play every day. I mean, everybody is part of the consistency that I have this year.
2: I thought it was interesting, too. You spent a long time in the number 9 spot in the lineup and then moved up to different spots. How different is that, and how much of an adjustment was that for you?
3: I mean, when they start moving to the first part of the lineup, the first week was a little bit uncomfortable for me because I never hit in those spots. So now getting confident hitting in that part of the lineup, so I'm getting better and getting more confident. So I think that is the same approach in every hole.
2: Clean up a couple of times. You ever think that you'd hit clean up in a big league lineup?
3: Never in my life.
2: And shortstop making some great plays. Last month, you were named in some spots as a defensive player of the month in all of Major League Baseball, all positions. How hard do you still work at trying to be the best shortstop you can be and uphold that Venezuelan tradition?
3: I mean, everything starts from the practice, you know. I'm trying to be the best working on the field, to be simple at the game. That's my biggest part.
2: Well, hey, great work off the field on Monday at the signing, and thanks a lot for coming by. Appreciate it.
3: Thank you, man.
4: Good stuff there from shortstop Brian Rocchio, having some kind of fine season for the Guardians up the middle at short. 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That's next on the Cleveland Clinic Radio Network.
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2: 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Coldness and heartlessness are undermining today's suspense movies. The end. 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
0: As well as from all the Citizen Critics out there.
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0: We'll find some useful tips.
3: This is in German. Do not buy unless you speak German. As you can tell from this review, I speak English and not German.
2: Because we won the war.
3: Well,
1: and some pretty useless tips.
0: Oh, it has wall-to-wall profanity and vulgar language.
4: Can't you just make a movie about mobsters where they don't swear?
0: We'll uncover some startling truths. September 11th was still more than a week away.
4: He claiming Mr. Rogers had something to do with 9/11?
3: I think he's not claiming it. I think he's about to prove it, Greg.
0: We'll go on a journey of self-discovery.
4: Night of the Comet is one of the greatest movies.
3: Well,
4: no, it's not, but... I immediately back off this.
0: And confront our own shameful opinions.
4: Why should the pros who get, at least they get paid for it? Why don't I want to do this for free? Like, my opinion on, what was that band that I really got out in front of?
3: The New Radicals.
4: The New Radicals. Yeah, I was like, I think this guy's like the next Stevie Wonder.
1: But mostly, it'll be a bunch of nonsense like this.
4: Yeah, he was Bing.
2: Let me Bing it.
4: Yeah, I'm going to Bing this.
2: Bing?
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0: Welcome back. It's Guardians Weekly from St. Petersburg, Florida. Jim Rosenhaus back with you at Tropicana Field in downtown St. Pete. Petey Halpin has seen a ton of playing time in center field in his most recent call-up, and he's been on a roll of late, playing outstanding defense and putting together a nice stretch at the plate. And that included an incredible game on Monday where the Guardians hit 7 home runs, 2 of those by Petey Halpin. The first 2 in his major league career, and he talked about what it was like hitting his first and second major league home runs in the same game.
1: Yeah, it was a really cool feeling. Just, you know, sticking with the plan, sticking with the approach and trusting the work, but it felt really good.
0: You hit that first one, and then you get another one that a lot of people are talking about because of where the pitch was. Explain how high that was, and how did you manage to drive it as far as you did?
1: I don't know. It was a good pitch. Like, he executed the location and the spot. I was looking for a fastball up in the zone. Probably not that high, but I was just happy I got my bat to it.
0: Were you surprised?
1: For sure. Yeah, definitely surprised. It was euphoric running around the bases.
0: And the team had 7 home runs. What was it like on the bench in the dugout as this was developing early on, and you have a couple in the first inning and then a couple of more as the game's moving along, not just for you but for your teammates too?
1: Yeah, I think when, like, you know, Rocchio goes out there, gets to a fastball up, it's like, okay, like, we're on him today. And then, you know, everyone feeds off of that. Reese after that, and, you know, everyone getting excited, and it just kind of brings the energy. It brings, like, the momentum, right? Everyone says hitting is contagious, so when you're seeing that and you're seeing people find success, it gives you the confidence, like, you know, I can do it too. And just kind of a snowball effect, and kept going.
0: And explain baseball for fans, the day-to-day to it, because the day before was a tough one for the Guardians, but last night it seemed like everything came together in a great way. Is that just the nature of this game? And if so, how long does it take a player to know that and understand that that's the nature of the game?
1: I think in professional baseball, because of how many games you play and you're, you know, it's such a long season that you can't get too high or you can't get too low, right? So you trust the work, you trust the process. You know, I'm still learning how to do that. Sometimes I hang my head on some bad games, but just the ability to, like, wake up the next day and know you have a game and know you have another opportunity, another chance, like, that's what gets you through it. And you're with your guys, you know, so.
0: And without getting too technical, you made some adjustments, pretty significant in terms of what you do at the plate. We noticed your stance very much different this last time you came back. And how did that process go for you to get you to a really good place hitting-wise?
1: I think just to shorten everything up, right? Pitchers are really good here, so, you know, they make less mistakes. So I think it's trying to, you know, be ready for when you do get the opportunity, and trying to keep everything simple is, I think, the best way to put it, and put the bat to the ball, move the ball forward, and get on base for the guys behind me.
0: You've had some time up here at the end of last season, right at the end when the team made the postseason. You scored the winning run in the postseason clincher. You had a chance to be on a postseason roster, and now you've done been part of a special game last night. Do you think about that, some of the fun things you've had a chance to be a part of in a very short period of time in the major leagues?
1: Definitely. I think last year was something that was crazy, just like getting to, you know, grab onto these guys for the last, like, part of the historic run. And, you know, I think I was weak in the big leagues, and I had 2 champagne showers, and so I was kind of like standing like, this is awesome. But, you know, just anything I can do to help these guys and help the team win is yeah.
0: Who knows? Maybe more good stuff to come at the end of this season. Petey, thanks a lot for coming by. Appreciate it.
1: Of course.
0: Always fun to visit with Petey Halpin, and always great to catch up with outfielder Grady Sizemore, one of the greats of the game during his playing days, now a coach with the Minnesota Twins, their first base coach and outfielder instructor. And when we caught up with Grady as he was in town with the Twins this week, he says it's always a treat coming back to Cleveland.
2: Still feels like home a little bit. I still recognize a lot of people, a lot of faces, whether it's in the dugout over there, in the clubhouse, or the security, you know, people that are working here. So, you know, still feels like home. Just a little different part of my life, I guess.
0: And memories-wise, obviously you had some great personal seasons, but team-wise, there are some really good clubs here. And is that what you go back to, maybe that 2007 club?
2: Yeah, I mean, I think from the start, ever since I was first called up, a lot of great memories, a lot of great teammates. You know, whether it was, you know, CeCe or Boone or Westbrook, Cliff Lee, Victor, Travis Hafner, like so many guys that kind of helped me as I came in to the league and that I got to know and got to be good friends with. And, you know, so it's just a lot of good memories, a lot of great teams to be a part of. You know, there was obviously the 7 team was great, but, you know, I think even those teams that maybe didn't have the outcomes that we wanted, it's still a lot of great memories. You know, it's, you know, when you're playing through a season, it's family. You know, you have to come together as a family. You're with each other every day. And, you know, just a lot of good memories, a lot of good friends, you know, a lot of great, just you know, I can't talk enough about just how much fun I had here. And just those memories are never going to go away.
0: And you have some roots in Cleveland. You come back here to work, but you have family that's over at Cedar Point?
2: Yeah. My kids are over there right now playing and riding rides and having fun. I'm jealous. But my wife's got some family here. She's from this area. So, you know, it's nice always coming back. You know, we get to see a bunch of family and just enjoy it all.
0: You've managed on an interim basis. You've coached for several years now. When you played, did you ever see yourself in that spot after your playing career was done?
2: Definitely not. No, I think when I was playing, that was really my only focus. You know, I kind of thought when I was done, I'd just walk away and be happy to kind of start the next chapter. And for a while, I was like that. I think, you know, even when I decided to get back into it, I wasn't really necessarily looking to coach full time. It just kind of happened. But, you know, the more I was around the game on the coaching side and the more I worked with players, the more I wanted more and the more feedback I got from those guys, just the more fun I had. I think it really was kind of the relationships that you build with the players and the coaching staff that kind of keeps you engaged and keeps you motivated and keeps you wanting more. So, again, I'm not really sure, you know, exactly how it happened or how it's going to unfold as the future goes, but I'm enjoying it. And just trying to be in the moment and take advantage of the opportunity and have fun with it.
0: Grady, always great to see you. Thank you for the time.
2: Oh, yeah, appreciate your time.
0: That is Grady Sizemore, one of the best ever to wear a uniform in center field for the Cleveland Indians during his day, and now an excellent coach for the Minnesota Twins. That's going to do it for this week's edition of Guardians Weekly. As always, thanks to Brian Motze for all of his help in putting together our show each and every week. Until next week, when we join you from back home in downtown Cleveland at Progressive Field, this is Jim Rosenhaus reminding you that you have been listening to Guardians Weekly on the Cleveland Clinic Radio Network.
3: Mayhay is ready. The pitch. Swung on and belted to deep right. Away, back, and gone. Sizemore with a 3-run home run deep into the lower deck in right.
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0: Welcome back. I am here in the studio with Sarah Geiger-Beam, and we're going to finish out our favorite plants right now. And we're also in the studio, not speaking yet, but in the studio we have Jennifer Smith and Heather Augustine. And in about 15 minutes, we'll start talking about our favorite top plants for both ecological function and beauty. And we welcome your input on that, too. You can give us a call at 800-823-8255, 800-823-8255 for questions and comments or insight that you want to give us about great plants for both beauty and function. You can check out our podcasts. I forgot to mention that earlier. Past shows are available at any favorite source of podcasts. So we left off. We were talking about Japanese maples. I think we finished that. What is your next favorite plant, Sarah?
1: The blazing stars, Liatris.
0: So predictable.
1: Really? No. They're so good.
0: They're so good.
1: They're so good. Yeah. They're beautiful right now. I saw wild Liatris growing in a drainage ditch on I-71 this week. And I assume it was spicata. Maybe it was pycnostachya. I don't know. It's hard to tell from far away, but just beautiful.
0: It's interesting how many of those so-called prairie plants that you know do well in dry soil, poor soil. And you kind of, for me at least, I kind of frame it. That's what they want. That's what they do. Mm-hmm. But they also do really well in these ditches and wet places.
1: Spicata seems, it likes a little bit more water, I think, than compared to Ligula stylus. Those are the two I'm most familiar with.
0: There's a lot to learn about the different Liatris species out there.
1: Yes.
0: Fortunately, they're coming into the market more and more. People are starting to think about them more. And we'll figure it out and get them into more gardens.
1: Yeah, I will say they grow like a dream in a container. I'm growing four different Liatris from seeds this year.
0: Yeah.
1: And they all have just visible corms coming up that look like a little tiny seed potato. And that was a lot more than I was expecting from just a few months in a container.
0: You know what my favorite next plant is?
1: What's that?
0: Tomatoes.
1: Yeah, no argument there.
0: Speaking of obvious, you know, this is they're just coming into their own as far as producing.
1: Yeah.
0: And there is nothing like a fresh tomato straight from the garden.
1: True.
0: Or a cherry tomato popped in your mouth, still a little dirty.
1: Yeah.
0: Hot, you know, from being outside.
1: Warmed from the sun.
0: Yeah. Extra nutrients, all that good stuff.
1: I love growing tomatoes. It's my favorite vegetable to grow. I think it's the easiest one to grow.
0: I think so, too.
1: I think a lot of people might disagree with me on that because there are some diseases.
0: There are some.
1: And they're wild. I mean, my Chadwick cherry it's a beast. You know, they can grow too fast, but it's such a rewarding plant and you almost can't kill it. I had a few seedlings that I just kept in trays as indicator plants.
0: Yeah.
1: And they're still alive. a little 72 tray. It's at this point, it's like, can I get this plant through a whole season in a 72 tray?
0: I just threw out my extras. I had several in, left over.
1: Uh-huh.
0: And I just kept watering them. And they're in these little, I guess it was 72s. Yeah. No, it was in a 2-inch.
1: Uh-huh.
0: But and they were so sad looking.
1: Yeah.
0: And finally, I'm like, I can't. You guys, I'm torturing you guys. It's time for euthanasia.
1: It's not like they're producing anything, but the fact that they just won't die. They will go into hard wilt in that tray, and then I water the tray, and it's like, whoop.
0: Right back.
1: Yeah.
0: Yep. We've got about maybe 5 more minutes for these. What's your next one, the highest on your list?
1: Oh, the highest on my list. Joe Pieweed.
0: Yep.
1: Looking great right now. Yeah. The really tall one. What is that?
0: Gateway, maculatum.
1: Maculatum. Yeah. I saw the straight species at Winton Woods. Fantastic planting of it.
0: And it's amazing when you see it out in nature.
1: Yeah.
0: But it makes such a good garden plant. Maybe not gateway because it's 12 feet high.
1: Mm.
0: You have to have a pretty good sized garden.
1: There's smaller ones though.
0: There are. They've come out with quite a few newer ones that
1: there's
0: are just as good for
1: quite
0: pollinators.
1: Small ones, yeah.
0: There's
1: Little
0: one.
1: Joe.
0: Yeah. They're getting down to like 3 foot and then they got down to 24 inches. And now there's one even shorter than that, which boggles my mind.
1: Yeah.
0: So, I mean, you can now, if you have that tiny garden and you always like Joe Pieweed, now you can fit it in your garden. which is pretty cool.
1: Yeah.
0: That's where breeding is a great thing. Speaking of breeding, I'm just going to have to do this. I got to mention hibiscus again. I did it a couple weeks ago, but they are just
1: still looking great.
0: Yeah. Oh, and will for a while. Mm-hmm. Those big flowers just punctuate the garden.
1: Yeah.
0: And what I like about them most is that they're crowd pleasers. You know, at the zoo, you see the kids just loving them, and you say, you know, maybe that kid is now a gardener for life.
1: Yeah.
0: And
1: it is a plant
0: important.
1: That delights, especially children.
0: Yeah.
1: And, you know, talk about bang for your buck.
0: Uh-huh.
1: If you want to add color to your garden, if you just moved into a new place, or maybe you're renting and you have just a small space and you miss gardening, or you want to start gardening, get a hibiscus. You'll see it from, you know, 100 yards down the road when you...
0: Guaranteed. And I mentioned, speaking of breeders, when I introduced the plant, because Hans Hansen... Mm-hmm. You know, good friend we've had come down and speak.
1: He can breed anything.
0: He can breed anything, and he does. He breeds everything. But he really has done a wonder with the hibiscus.
1: So all the summerifics.
0: All the summerifics, Holy Grail, so many. The summerifics, yeah. Then that's how he works at Walters, and a lot of these are on the Proven Winter.
1: Yes.
0: In the Proven Winter catalog. A couple more minutes. I'm going to go ahead and mention again... Phlox paniculata, because they're really hitting their stride and just work in the garden so well. What is your next one?
1: I have Coreopsis. I like Zagreb. I like Moonbeam. You know,
0: the old ones. The old
1: school
0: ones.
1: Yeah, I do. Yeah. Yeah. I'm not big on the multicolored ones. That's just a personal preference of mine. But yeah, a good garden plant. It doesn't always perform over the long term like I like, but it's really good at covering the ground, especially early on in a planting. So I will use it to fill gaps, knowing that maybe the Baptisia next to it, the false indigo next to it, will eventually encroach on it, and I'm fine with that.
0: Yeah.
1: So
0: I've had Zagreb for years and years and years. That is one that has staying power. Some of the other, I think Moonbeam's pretty good too. Some of the other ones are sort of that fall under that short-lived perennial category. You got one more. I'm going to give you time for one more. We never finish our lists.
1: So
0: that's okay.
1: So this is kind of an oddball one. I am growing snake bean for the first time this year.
0: Yeah, that's a vine, right?
1: It's a vine. It's
0: in an annual vine?
1: It's in the squash family, and it's from Asia. And apparently if you harvest the fruit early, it tastes like green beans. If you harvest it later, it tastes a little bit more like a squash, but the plant is delightful. I'm mostly growing it for my children because I thought they would think it's really cool that it looks like actual snakes almost hanging down from this big dramatic vine.
0: Poking each other in the eyes with it.
1: You're trying to get kids into gardening, you got to go dramatic. And the snake bean, absolutely, it fits the bill on that.
0: A few trips to the ER, maybe.
1: I really need like a 10-foot teepee tripod for this thing because it is so vigorous. But I only have some short sticks. So what it's doing now is it looks like this skirt that's just, it goes up and then it kind of flows down, and it's very graceful. And it's like, oh, I could turn this into a scarecrow or something. I could work. Oh. The designer in me is like, how can I style this? It's so swirly and wonderful.
0: Halloween is only a few short months away.
1: Yeah, exactly.
0: All right. We got to wrap this up. We never finish our lists, but that's okay. It's okay. We'll have many years, hopefully, maybe, to do this. So we're going to take a break. And when we come back, we're going to have Jennifer Smith and Heather Augustine join us. Both of them great horticulturists, and we're going to talk about more great plants, this time combining beauty with ecological function.
1: I am excited about this topic. It was more interesting and harder to answer the more I thought about it. So I'm really interested to see what they came up with and what you came up with. We have not talked about this yet.
0: No, we have not. So stay tuned for that. You will not want to miss it, and we'll be back in just a minute.
2: Ron Wilson answers your

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0: And welcome back. I am joined now with, again, with Sarah Geiger-Beam, and now with Jennifer Smith from Wimberg Landscaping as well. And Jennifer, you are a designer and educator, and an award, you've made award-winning gardens for Alt Park and Wimberg, the Wimberg's campus.
1: Yeah.
0: And did you get an award for the Wasson Way?
1: Wasson Way.
0: You did, yeah.
1: Yeah, we did.
0: So some really great gardens around Cincinnati. And also with Heather Augustine.
2: Good morning.
0: Good morning. And you are a professor of horticulture and agriculture at Cincinnati State College, or what is it, Cincinnati State Technical College.
2: Technical and Community College,
0: and
2: but
0: community
2: we just call it Cincy State
0: yeah,
2: for short.
0: That's so much easier and much more fitting to my poor memory. And you've been doing that for 21 years.
2: Yes.
0: Before that, you worked for the Cincinnati Park Board. I didn't know all this. Cincinnati Park

0: Park Board, Hamilton County Parks, Ambius Interior Plantscapes.
1: Yes.
0: You are the founder and owner of the Optimize Human LLC. What is that?
1: It's a health and wellness coaching service.
0: Oh, okay. Yeah, fits right in with our topic that's coming up. Yes. And you are a lead green associate and a nationally board certified health and wellness coach.
1: Yes.
0: Okay. So three very good horticulturists in me about to take on a great subject of favorite trees, shrubs, plants, or perennials and annuals for both beauty and function. So every now and then I get kind of tweaked or a little, I get prickly when somebody go, oh, that plant's just beautiful. You know, and I'm like, beauty is really important. You know, it really brings a lot to people's lives.
2: It's not nothing.
0: It ain't nothing. It's, you know, and it's what the casual gardener or the non-gardener what might hook them into gardens. And that is so important. And, you know, the movement now is for plants that have ecological function, sometimes solely ecological function, so meet certain needs, whether it's pollinators, water management, all these different things. And I thought it'd be really cool just to concentrate. I haven't seen this much in articles or whatever, but it'd be really cool to just like concentrate on short lists of plants that that combine them both really well. And we're going to start with trees. And we also, by the way, 800-823-8255. If you want to comment or provide plants of your own that you like for beauty and function, give us a call, 800-823-8255. So let's see, who starts? Let's set, who wants to start?
3: Right Heather, here. Go ahead.
1: Sure.
0: Heather Augustine.
1: I have to say this was really difficult. I don't know if everyone else had a hard time, but I kept kind of second guessing my choices.
2: Yes, I agree.
1: And I'm sure we're going to have, well, we'll see. It'll be interesting to see if we have some of the same ones. So the first tree I have is black gum.
3: Hmm. Oh, good one.
1: And very so that nice. One.
0: I like that choice.
1: So true for season interest.
3: Are we keeping score? So if someone has a plant that no one else has, you get like a nickel?
1: That would be kind of interesting to see if it, how many we
3: a
1: have the same as well.
3: That would be interesting. Yeah.
0: I don't like scoring usually.
3: Everyone's
1: especially
3: a winner.
1: Early in the morning. It's not fair.
2: I think we should score the plants. If they get multiple mentions, then
1: that's
2: then
1: a good plant.
3: That's a good one.
0: I think,
3: that's
0: yeah, that
3: one.
0: And the gasp factor. When you know, like when Heather said black gum, we yeah. all sort of, yeah. oh, yeah, yeah, that's yeah. a good way to
2: evaluate.
0: That was
2: on my favorite plants this week. I just didn't get to it. Yay. I love those. Yeah.
0: So
3: too late doesn't count. Why, you didn't bring it up.
0: Why do you like black gum so much?
1: So black gum is a true four-season interest plant,
0: yes.
1: which just means it offers something all throughout the year. It does offer benefits for pollinators, also fruit for birds. Unfortunately, we don't see it planted as often as perhaps we would like to. And I think that's because it does prefer a slightly acidic pH compared to some other trees in our area.
0: I don't think people know it as well. It has that confusion because it's black gum, it's Tupelo, and I think a couple other. So, you know, the other day I was talking about black gum with somebody and they were like, well, what about Tupelo? And I'm like, same plant, you know. So, yeah, great one. And the females, there's male and female with it. The females produce fruit, which I'm sure is quite good for the birds.
1: Yes.
2: And it's beautiful.
0: Yeah, and the fall color, oh, the fruit is beautiful.
2: Yeah, it's like a bloomy kind of blue color.
0: Yeah. And fall color is really nice. I don't know if it hosts anything.
1: I think the Luna moth is one for sure
0: does
1: eat the foliage.
0: That's one that...
2: I found
0: everybody
2: some
0: likes.
2: Really unusual pollinator on mine. Around when it was blooming. And I don't know if it was actually pollinating it or if it was collecting a resin or something.
0: Yeah.
2: I can't remember what it was, but it was like a big black and white kind of...
0: Probably the next exotic invasive insect.
1: Oh, no.
2: I looked it up. It was native.
0: Oh, and good, good.
2: I've never seen it before. Yeah. Very striking. And it's like, okay, it's collecting something on this tree.
0: Yeah. So... black gum, Tupelo, Nyssa sylvatica. Check it. It's a good book or good.
2: Especially if you have a wet spot.
1: Yeah.
0: Yeah. It likes wet.
2: It likes
0: sites.
2: Wet. Yeah.
0: Yeah. Flats, locations with hold water and so forth. Jennifer, what's your first tree?
3: Maybe not everyone's favorite, but a Buckeye tree.
0: Ohio Buckeye?
3: Mm-hmm.
0: Oh, dear.
3: Well, that's just rude. So early in the morning.
0: What do you like about
3: it? The reason why I picked it is, okay, hummingbirds like it. Several bees like it. We have one outside our fifth floor balcony window. Mm-hmm. So when I sit on the balcony, you can see all those empty crevices. It is like a condo for all the squirrels and chipmunks. Oh, and as we're in our condo, there's their home. Now, I would not put this in the front yard.
0: Mm-hmm. No, it's kind of a scraggly tree.
3: Sad.
0: And it loses its leaves by mid-August, maybe.
3: So if you have a backyard, you want to create a woodland space, the nuts are cool because all the kids that are at our pool collect them.
0: Beautiful nuts.
3: So it gets kids involved.
1: Yeah.
0: Right.
3: But it's not the, I'm going to take a picture of it and put it in the front yard.
0: You remember what the priorities were, the protocol of this was combining beauty.
3: It is pretty when it blooms.
2: Well, I will say, it's ephemeral beauty. As far as flowering trees go, it's a nice bloom. It's an underrated bloom.
0: It is a nice bloom. And the new foliage in the spring is spectacular.
3: Yeah.
0: It's an early bloom.
3: Mm-hmm.
0: Yeah, and it probably hosts a million things, which is part of the reason.
3: It's fascinating.
2: Yeah, the emerging foliage is, that's another thing that pleases children.
0: Yeah, and me.
3: And we have a ton of hummingbirds on the 8th floor balcony. So I wonder if they come from that tree to my parents' balcony.
0: Good question.
3: Hmm.
0: Yeah, you know, you got to start a study, do some research.
3: Yeah, we'll get on that. I'm making a note right now.
0: Yeah. All right, we're just scratching the surface, just getting started on our top favorite plants for beauty combined with function, ecological function. You are listening to Scott Berline. Let's Garden with Scott Berline. I am Scott Berline. Yeah, you're listening to me too. And our podcast, if you want to listen to Let's Garden with Scott Berline on the old shows, they're available on as Let's Garden with Scott Berline on any source of podcasts. 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We'll be back in just a couple minutes.

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0: Welcome back. I am here with three great horticulturists, Sarah Geiger-Beam, Jennifer Smith, both of them from Wimberg Landscaping, and Heather Augustine from Cincy State. And we are talking about the best, right now we're talking about the best trees for beauty and ecological function. And I think we have arrived at you, Sarah. What is your favorite tree? Or one of them?
1: So the trees kind of set the stage for my whole approach to this. Mm-hmm. And I was really trying to pick plants that I would plant only for beauty, and I would also plant only for ecological function. So, and, you know, I really surprised myself. I did not go for the flowering trees. I did not go for anything that produces nectar or pollen. I went for the stuff that creates habitat, because I think that's a bigger bang for your buck. Mm. And especially things that produce nuts, because the contributions of those trees to wildlife is
0: And usually the nut producing trees are also good host for host plants.
1: Yes. Yeah. Yeah. So, I mean, they're just functioning on so many levels. So oaks, number one.
0: Absolutely.
1: Especially the white oak family. The acorns tend to be a little bit less bitter. I know hunters will plant white oaks to attract deer because they taste the best.
0: Yeah. And but, probably make better tasting deer.
1: I don't know. I don't know about that. But it's good food for the deer, which, you know, are native. We have too many of them around here, but it feeds squirrels. It feeds all kinds of things. And it really supports the food web from the soil all the way up to the apex predators.
0: Yeah, I think, you know, Doug Tallamy calls it, what's the word?
1: Keystone.
0: Keystone species, basically lumping oaks together like you did. Mm-hmm. I chose just one.
1: Okay.
0: I chose Quercus muhlenbergii, or the chinkapin oak.
1: Yeah.
0: And I chose it for a lot of the reasons that you stated. The acorns are small and sweet, so they can feed a lot of things, including like blue jays and other large birds.
1: Yeah.
0: And then I mentioned things in my notes. The capacity for producing shade, which cannot be understated.
1: Right. Holding moisture in the soil.
0: Or overstated. Yeah, the importance of it. Yeah, holding, and just sheer biomass, which is also important for a lot of weird, like, reasons gardeners don't normally think of, but biomass is so important.
1: Mm-hmm.
0: It hosts a lot of pollinators. Pretty easy, good for dry sites, tolerant of higher pH.
1: Yeah.
0: So that was one I ran with.
1: Yeah.
0: Yeah, pretty much any oak. As far as beauty, the form is so great.
1: Yeah, my sister has one. She lives on 5 wooded acres, and it's right at the top of like a limestone ridge. Mm. And the character of that tree, it just sort of towers over the entire valley.
0: Yeah, and what I like about it is the bark is kind of blonde, almost white.
1: Yeah.
0: And it stands out in the winter really nicely.
1: It does.
0: And catches light nicely, too. It just has presence. It's long-lived.
1: Yeah. And sometimes I meet with some opposition from clients to planting an oak. So if you can plant an oak with a smaller acorn.
0: Yes.
1: Because that can be irritating if you plant it next to a driveway or a path or, you know.
0: And if you're a small person that
1: And if you're a small person, you know, when I had babies and strollers, I lived on a street with a lot of oaks and sweet gums, and pushing a stroller or a wheelchair down that would be challenging.
0: So maybe my comment was rude and inappropriate. It was not thought out.
1: I'm just used to that, Scott.
0: Yeah. I'm kind of good at that, actually. Heather, what's your next tree?
2: Well, do we want to stay on the oak vein here for a minute?
0: Sure.
2: I'm not surprised, that's familiar. So I specifically chose swamp white oak, which is Quercus bicolor. The name coming from the fact that the top of the leaf has that beautiful green color. The underside is kind of a silvery white.
0: I never drew the correlation there.
2: And I just love it because it does, being in the white oak group, it has a sweeter, I wouldn't say sweet, but a sweeter acorn.
0: Mm-hmm.
2: Also has that gorgeous yellow kind of russet fall color.
0: I love that, yes.
2: And so, of course, we know, again, being a keystone species for so many caterpillars around here. So it's a really great all-around tree that does get big. Again.
1: Yeah, but it's still scaled better for home landscapes than perhaps a white oak or a bur oak.
2: Great for dry and wet equally.
1: Yep.
2: Yeah. Can take wet clay, compacted
1: Actually
2: soil.
1: Actually a street tree.
0: Can do that.
2: Yes.
1: Yeah.
0: Yeah. Good choice. I like it.
2: Great.
0: I like it.
2: Yeah.
0: Jennifer.
3: So I picked one that I noticed people kind of stop and go, what is that? So umbrella magnolia.
0: Oh.
3: Because we need plants, especially trees, that people kind of stop and say, oh, what is that?
0: Yeah, absolutely. It's very
3: because
0: different.
3: It's so difficult to get people to plant large trees. They want a crab apple. Mm-hmm. So it's not too big. It's not too small.
0: Kind of almost shrubby.
3: It's
0: multi-stemmed usually.
3: It's just cool looking.
0: Yeah. Mm-hmm.
3: Which is going to get people interested in more plants. Well, what would I put with it? So it's kind of like that domino effect.
0: Big,
3: it is
0: big,
3: native.
0: Cool flower.
3: Great flowers, which regional bees like.
0: Mm-hmm.
3: I mean,
0: and
3: beetles.
0: Beetles.
3: The beetles.
0: Yeah.
3: Yep, absolutely. They like it. And then the seeds are consumed by birds and small mammals. So mm-hmm. we are still supporting nature, mm-hmm. but it's one of those
2: just, and they look
3: just,
2: like red hots.
3: They do what?
2: They look like red hots.
3: Yeah.
2: Which is cool.
3: That is cool. Yeah, just a little drama in the garden, I think, sometimes is good.
0: I don't think they'll kill children thinking they're red hots. I'm not sure, but...
3: Yeah. Well, let's not forage in our
2: garden. Little nature's
1: sorry,
2: candy.
1: I really hammered it into my children that they're not allowed to eat things from the garden. But
0: just
1: not,
0: yeah.
1: it bears repeating.
2: It's hard for me not to, so how can you expect them not to?
1: Honestly, those little seeds do look edible.
0: They're so pretty. Yep. So what about you? Your next one, Sarah.
1: I went with American Beech.
2: Ooh.
0: Okay.
1: There is nothing as gorgeous as an American beech.
0: So grand.
1: Yeah.
0: Yeah.
1: Mm-hmm.
0: The smooth bark.
1: Smooth bark gets incredible character with age.
0: Yes.
1: And there's a lot of variation. I mean, sometimes you get these low branch specimens that just create, you know, like a quarter acre of their own space underneath. And
0: usually
1: sometimes
0: if
1: you get these
0: sun.
1: Really tall.
0: Yeah. If they're competing with other trees that
1: yeah,
0: kind of do that.
1: Yeah, so I love all the different shapes that you mm-hmm. see with American beech. You know, they don't do as well in the landscape as they do in undisturbed areas.
0: Yes.
1: So, you know, but this was beauty and function. It's not necessarily these are the first things that I'm going to plant in a garden,
0: right.
1: But if I have a spot for that,
0: oh,
1: I'm a happy designer.
0: And a good mast year, it makes a million little beech nuts.
1: Oh, yeah.
0: And they're small and
1: tasty.
0: Oh,
1: it's a pantry, for sure.
0: Yeah. Doesn't like root disturbance,
1: uh-huh.
0: but where it's happy, it's just an amazing tree.
1: And I like the leaves in the winter.
0: I was going to mention, mm-hmm. yeah, that color, like you'd say it's sort of yellow, sort of brown, sort of gold for fall color. And that doesn't sound super exciting, but I think it's just stunning in the
1: winter.
0: The winter
1: form is better than the fall color. I think.
0: I like them both.
1: Yeah. So what we're talking about is they hang onto their leaves almost through the whole winter. Even though they are technically deciduous, the leaves die, but they don't fall mm-hmm. off. And so you get this wonderful sort of cinnamony colored little flecks around the understory of our forests around here. And it's so charming.
0: It is. Charming for a big, towering, grand tree.
1: Mm-hmm.
0: Yeah. I'm going to surprise you, I think, with my next tree.
1: Okay.
0: Ilex opaca or American holly. Mm-hmm. Anybody else have that one?
1: I did not. I'm not surprised. I actually, I was really kind of wanting more broadleaf evergreens.
0: Yeah, and it's, you know, in this area with the calcareous soils, a high pH, and, you know, mix of hot and dry with cold and wet and all of that, you know, broadleaf evergreens don't generally do great here.
1: Right.
0: There's exceptions, but just a few. But American holly does pretty well. It's a slow grower, and it's fallen out of favor because nurseries don't want to mess with it.
1: Well, it's so expensive to produce because
0: exactly.
1: it grows so slowly. And the price of a plant is, it's really just, you're buying bench time.
0: Yes.
1: Nursery time, row time.
0: But it is a long-lived plant.
1: Yes.
0: If it's happy. You do. It is a male-female. So you do need to have a male to get the berries.
1: Mm-hmm.
0: But, you know, so plant, you know, three females and one male and tuck it somewhere where it's not going to be all that visible.
1: Mm-hmm.
0: It's still beautiful. It just doesn't get the berries. But I love this tree for ecological reasons because it's evergreen.
1: Yes.
0: And it is a good windscreen.
1: Mm-hmm.
0: It's also great habitat for birds.
1: Cover.
0: It can tuck in and, you know, get in those thorny leaves and hide from whoever's after them. Great for pollinators. People don't think of it for the flowers because they're very small. But when it's in bloom, it's very fragrant.
1: Yeah, it is.
0: And draws, it just buzzes
1: these
0: with
1: these little white flowers, yeah.
0: Yeah. And then the berries are so beautiful to look at. And they're great fruit for birds later in the winter.
1: Mm-hmm.
0: So that's another plus. It also hosts some caterpillars. I did not
1: Does
0: know.
1: It really?
0: Didn't expect.
1: Hmm.
0: Henry's Elfin and Hallow sallow moth.
1: Okay.
0: One I'm not familiar with. Fairly adaptable. I love the conical shape until it sort of reaches maturity, and then it's sort of like a more tree-like.
1: Yeah. I like what happens to the bark when they get really old.
0: Yeah. Very smooth. Almost beech-like.
1: Yeah. The bark is, it's one of my favorite features of that, but it's got to be, you know, 80 years old or something before it gets that gnarly look to it.
0: We've got time for one more if we move fairly quick. Putting the pressure on you, Heather.
2: Right, the pressure's on.
0: Yeah.
2: So I know we're talking about a lot of large trees, and I know size does matter, especially with landscape design, but I am going to say my last big tree is the American basswood, Tilia americana. And if you could, if you have maybe a smaller space, you could always go with its cousin, its European cousin, little leaf linden. Has a little bit more pest damage with like Japanese beetles. But they both have that amazing early summer, just completely covered with the sweetest smelling flowers.
0: Yeah.
2: And if you look up into a tree that time of year, it's just shimmering with these pollinating insects. So I think it's wonderful for that reason. Heart-shaped leaves.
0: Yeah.
1: I saw several yesterday, actually, in a client's yard. Well, it was right over the fence line in a wooded area, but they were spaced equally. Mm. And I thought, I wonder if somebody planted these. And they were all just magnificent. And what caught my attention was the foliage. I went up on their deck to look over. And just a wonderful coarse foliage. It really adds a lot, especially if you put that kind of in the back. I like a coarse foliage in the back.
2: Great big shade tree.
1: Yeah.
2: Also for the right place. And the flowers also make a wonderful tea.
0: Oh,
2: it's
0: did not
2: very
0: know
2: relaxing.
0: That.
2: So either species,
1: Tilia, right?
2: It's big in Europe, but I've tried them, and you just steep them, and it's actually
1: linden,
2: very relaxing.
1: Yeah.
0: Tilia, yes.
1: Yeah. Sometimes it's sold as Tilia, and sometimes it's sold as linden tea. I think.
2: Yes,
1: okay.
2: Exactly. Yeah. Wonderful.
0: Well, great. When we come back, we will continue this conversation on trees, and then we'll move on to shrubs, and then we'll move on to perennials, and then to annuals. If we can control ourselves and get more efficient with our discussion.
1: How far we get.
0: Yeah, we'll see how far we go. Anyway, stay with us for more of this discussion. It's a good one. We'll be right back.
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0: Welcome back. Let's Garden with Scott Berline. We are talking trees that combine color, beauty and ecological function. And whose turn is it? It's Jennifer's,
1: it's
0: right?
1: Me.
0: Yeah, Jennifer's turn.
1: So I picked this one because it has great atmosphere.
0: Atmosphere.
1: Mm. I just read some stuff by Dan Pearson, so I have to work in atmosphere.
0: Okay. All right.
1: If I had the room and I had a wet spot, a willow tree. There's nothing more romantic than a willow tree in the breeze.
0: You're talking weeping willow?
1: Yes.
0: Yeah. Mm-hmm.
1: The old-fashioned. Kids can play underneath it. It's also a host plant for some very critical insects, too.
0: Oh,
1: so it
0: yeah?
1: has beauty and support, but I don't think we normally think of a willow tree as, oh, I'm helping whatever.
0: Oh,
1: Latin names of plant animals I will not try to repeat. Hundreds of species of butterflies and moths, which I thought surprising. Because sometimes some of these trees, it'd be like two.
2: Yeah.
1: Like,
2: oh, yeah. Mm-hmm.
1: Hundreds. All right, good.
0: Okay.
1: And then early spring is a critical first pollen for bees.
0: Mm-hmm. Yeah.
1: So you've got the bees, you've got the caterpillars. It's just gorgeous.
0: Four season beauty.
1: It's traditional.
0: Yeah,
1: it's old fashioned.
2: So I had willows too.
1: They just make me happy.
3: Yeah. I had it and took it off.
1: Yeah.
3: But it's up there with mine as well.
2: So again, this is not like, it's not always my first go-to as a designer. I'm a little bit hesitant.
1: How many places have we been to we could even use it?
2: Right. I mean, yeah. I'm not going to put a weeping willow anywhere near someone's sewer line or, you know.
1: Right on the septic system.
2: Yeah.
1: Really
2: yeah.
1: the ideal spot.
2: I have a healthy respect for what willow roots can do. But, you know, some of the smaller shrubby willows, you can get away with more.
1: Mm-hmm.
2: But, yeah, willows are another one. Like the oaks, they're a keystone group, and they support a lot of pollinators. That early pollen is really important because of the timing.
1: Yes.
2: And that early flush of growth, it's one of the first things that you
0: so
2: see waking
0: pretty.
2: Up. And when the trees wake, you know, you can
0: the
2: see it from
0: twig
2: like,
0: color is vibrant.
2: It's
3: excited
2: it just
3: for
2: starts
3: spring.
2: To glow. And then the texture, you know, whether it's the upright with the thin stems or whether it's like a weeping willow.
0: Don't forget movement.
3: Movement
0: in the garden. Yeah.
2: Movement. Yeah.
0: Yeah, a lot to say for that plant. Good choice, Jennifer.
2: Very good
0: well
2: choice.
0: Well done.
1: I get a gold star.
0: Yeah, you do. Mark it down. Sarah, what is your next tree?
2: I put red maples, actually.
0: Oh, interesting.
2: Yeah,
0: okay.
2: Very common tree, but I would put a red maple up against any other tree for fall color. Some of the cultivars are just fabulous, but even the straight species are usually pretty good. I've had some volunteers come up that it's like, that's worth keeping.
0: Oh, yeah.
2: And again, with the timing, it's one of the first sources of pollen for pollinators in our area.
0: And it's a wind pollinated tree, but what's interesting
2: but
0: about
2: the bees
0: that
2: are
0: the
2: on it.
0: They are on it.
2: Yeah.
0: So that's
2: the
0: really interesting.
2: Maples bloom a little bit before that. I am not sure if the silver maples are as good for
0: I haven't heard that mentioned.
2: I don't know.
0: Yeah.
2: They might be.
3: For
2: but
3: pollinators?
2: But they're not as pretty as a red maple.
3: They're like very early blooming too.
2: Yeah. So like if you look at the growing degree days, it's like silver maple, red maple in our area. And great tough plant.
0: Oh, yeah.
2: You know, and they do develop great character, and the fall color is just fantastic.
0: Yeah.
2: The flowers and the seeds are actually pretty
0: showy.
2: Decorative.
0: Yeah. Now, some of the hybrids with silver maple, which are called Freeman maples, combine the best of both.
2: Yes.
0: So the added vigor of being a hybrid and whatever silver maple brings to the table, and then the good fall color out of the red, and you've got a really great tree there.
2: You do.
0: Many good
3: and looking
0: varieties.
3: Up into a bright blue sky and an early spring day and seeing those little red flowers up against that blue is absolutely
2: it's
3: a magical experience.
2: Yeah. It's what my soul needs at that point in the year.
3: It's like spring is here.
2: Yeah.
0: Right there along with
2: buzzing
0: the,
2: with bees.
0: The daffodils and the crocuses.
2: Yeah.
0: And absolutely. It's like the moment you realize you survived another
3: winter.
0: Exactly.
3: Yeah.
0: Exactly.
2: We can all be happy.
0: Yeah. My next one is probably predictable, but it's a Yoshino cherry, Prunus yatoensis. Mm. So I think everybody kind of strayed away from those ornamental flowering trees, but I had to include at least one. And for beauty, untouchable when it's in bloom. The form of it with the spreading branches and then the flowers on them. Just great. The bark is pretty too. But it does produce little fruits that somebody must eat.
2: Mm-hmm.
0: I didn't go into that too much. The size is nice for a lot of gardens. Creates a lot of habitat. It's pretty adaptable to soils and moisture and all that. It is a host plant for coral hair streak. tiger swallowtail. Apparently, tiger swallowtail is happy on pretty much anything. Mm-hmm. Painted lady, red spotted purples, and spring azure. So pretty good for a host plant. And did I miss anything about the beauty? Just it does have winter interest too. Hmm. You get a little snow or ice on the branching. It's it's really good. Heather, you.
3: So I don't think anyone's going to be surprised with this one, which actually could be considered a small understory tree or large shrub, which is going to be our pawpaw. Hmm. So, of course, you have that tropical-looking foliage. It is the only plant in that family that can withstand freezing cold winters. So the rest of that family is tropical. It does have those tropical fruits that kind of taste like a mix, some people say, between like a mango and a banana. And also the fall color, which is kind of like a nice yellow shade. And it is actually the host for the zebra swallowtail.
0: Important. Butterfly. What a great butterfly.
3: Yeah, very, very important. And so, again, you know, it's just a great kind of all around four season tree, both for us and for wildlife.
1: The flowers are really underappreciated.
3: Yes. Little burgundy bells.
2: Yeah, they're cool.
3: Right?
0: I love that fall color, that yellow, that gold or whatever. It's a pretty adaptable. You can put it in pretty much full shade. Yeah. And it'll grow tall and skinny. You can put it in full sun, maybe with a little irrigation, as a young plant especially. And it forms this beautiful conical form that just looks so
2: cool.
0: Yeah,
2: it's quite different in full sun than it is as an understory.
0: Yeah. Got to mention the rubber chicken. We're looking for a name. We're looking for a name for our talisman rubber chicken. Ron Rothis has posted a picture of it that Sarah took on the In the Garden Facebook page. You want to check
2: that
0: out?
2: I posted it.
0: And we're looking for names. We'll be back with a few more trees and then jump into shrubs and perennials. Stay with us. Let's Garden with Scott Berline. Just a few minutes.

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5: Second time's a charm. I'm Daria Albinger, Fox News. After the first one abruptly ended in gunfire, the White House Correspondents' Dinner was finally held last night.
6: As I said 3 months ago, the show must go on. We were backstage, and we both wanted to just have it go on, whether it was 2 o'clock, 3 o'clock in the morning, it didn't matter.
5: More from Fox's Christina Coleman.
7: First jokes was about HHS Secretary RFK Jr., who has been known to make some headlines over roadkill.
6: Delicious beef tenderloins, very special beef. And I want you all to know that Bobby Kennedy is right here. Personally ran over the cow in his car.
7: And he also roasted California Senator Adam Schiff, who he has mocked many times before, and he certainly didn't hold back.
6: I hate some people. You know, I shouldn't say this. I'm president. I'm not supposed to hate. I'm supposed to love everybody. But he's a terrible person.
7: He did address the safety and security concerns and gave a big shout out to the U.S. Secret Service and law enforcement and just thanking them for protecting and serving and keeping everybody safe.
5: The gunman, Cole Allen, is still being held. The president says the U.S. is locked and loaded as he mulls a massive strike against Iran. Fox's Jared Halperin.
8: Despite 2 weeks of sustained strikes from both the U.S. and Iran, President Trump says talks between the two countries are continuing.
6: They cannot have a nuclear weapon. If they have even a thought of a nuclear weapon, we will just continue to go at much higher levels. But we are talking right now, and we'll see what comes of it.
8: The president says he could still order a massive strike on Iran, but also tells reporters, despite the upcoming midterm elections, he is in no hurry, adding, we have to do it right. At the White House, Jared Halpern, Fox News.
5: And again, there have been nearly 2 weeks of U.S. strikes on Iran. 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
10: A family member has identified the man shot to death early Thursday morning at a popular bar in Put'n Bay on South Base Island.
11: Family members say it was 39-year-old Robert Russell of Chesterland in Geauga County who was the victim of a gunshot wound at Mr. Ed's Bar and Grill in downtown Put'n Bay. Russell's sister told WTOL-TV that her brother and his wife were having an early celebration of his 40th birthday when he went to the restroom and never returned. Investigators have not determined what led to the shooting. The suspect, 21-year-old Colton Smith of the Detroit area, he's being held on a $1 million bond and is due back in court next Friday. I'm Tom Moore.
10: Meantime, plans for a data center come as a surprise to city leaders and residents in a southern Ohio community. Lee Mowen gives us the details.
0: The 400-acre former Pixel paper mill campus is set to become a multi-industry hub and already has a nitrile glove factory operating, but city officials swear they didn't know of any potential data centers. Those council members in Chillicothe tell WCMH they knew the same time as the public. They add, since the site is already zoned for industrial use, there's little the city could do, but moratoriums and added protections still remain possibilities. I'm Lee Mowen.
10: And another news for Fayette County Deputy Justin Bennett has been sentenced to between 42 and 45 years in prison after being convicted on more than 120 child pornography-related charges. A judge has also ordered that Bennett be registered as a Tier 2 sex offender and serve 5 years of post-release control after his prison term. Investigators say the case began after a tip from the Internet Crimes Against Children Task Force, leading to a search of Bennett's home, his arrest, and his resignation from the Fayette County Sheriff's Office. I'm Brady Hopkins.
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0: Welcome back. I'm here with Sarah Geiger-Bean, Jennifer Smith, both from Wimberg Landscaping, and Heather Augustine from Cincy State. And we're realizing we're going to have to fly through these faster if we're going to get done. So we are going to wrap up on our favorite trees for beauty and ecological function and scoot on over to shrubs. So I think, Jennifer, you're next, right?
1: Scooting to shrubs.
0: Oh. Not yet. Oh. No, we're going to finish with the trees.
1: Okay, good.
0: Yeah.
1: Because, I mean, I made the list, and it's going to get used.
0: Yeah, that's right.
1: You said, and I quote, you have homework to do before this program.
0: That doesn't mean it gets used, but yeah. But yeah.
2: It was fun homework.
1: A little stress. So I picked one. This is kind of a joke.
0: Oh.
1: The larch.
0: Just
1: because if you watched Monty Python's Flying Circus, there was one of those skits and they said the larch, which for some reason just cracked me up. And they have one at Rue Arboretum.
2: Yeah. I love those.
1: They're larch.
0: Yeah, they're interesting trees. They're deciduous evergreen.
1: Yeah, and the needles kind of look like little paintbrushes. It is a host plant, but it's not going to be something that most people are going to use. So I just, it's humorous, it's fun, and it's kind of quirky.
0: Very particular to where it's happy, which is wetter locations.
1: So more realistic for people listening is if you have a small yard, and you want something that has just a little bit of garish color, the red bud.
0: Oh, yeah,
1: I mean, you really just can't go wrong with those blooms. I had one at a park that I used to take care of a long time ago, and I could hear the bumblebees on it before I got to it.
0: Yeah.
1: So, I mean, that alone,
2: and that's
1: you
2: another
1: do
2: one
1: it.
2: With the timing. It's helpful
1: so
2: for pollinators.
1: Yeah, and the native bees can forage earlier than the honeybees.
0: Yeah.
1: So the bumblebees, she's using that. It's not too big. It's easy to prune. It's like pruning a shrub. You're not hacking off giant limbs, so you can't screw it up.
0: And now with all the cultivars, there's every leaf color, every shape, different flower colors, so you can find one that you like for sure.
1: And if you're a plantaholic like we are, and you just need one more plant, we'll find a room for her. You know, you can always fit
2: that.
1: A run.
2: Yeah.
0: Right.
2: About
1: it. Yeah.
0: And don't forget the seeds are very nutritious for lots of different animals.
1: Oh, there you go. I forgot about that too.
2: Yeah, so. And it's a host plant for... At least one, it is.
1: Oh, yeah.
0: Definitely.
1: Yeah.
2: A couple butterflies.
0: What's your next plant, Sarah?
2: I put pine trees.
0: Pine trees.
2: White pines are the only ones native to this area, and, you know, I love them.
0: But there's good pines for every part of the country,
2: yeah,
0: I think.
2: They're pretty widely used. You know, they're not, they can drop limbs and debris and everything, and not everybody likes them, but I love them. I have them in my new... in my new place on both sides of the tree line, and just anything that is evergreen that gets that tall is going to be fantastic habitat. I've seen there's a red-shouldered hawk that lives on my property and it perches in it. And just that evergreen. And as far as beauty goes, I really, really like pines, especially I like to put them on the west side of a property so they can be backlit. For clients to enjoy.
0: And then there's the sound of the wind.
2: There's the sound of the wind.
0: Which is awesome.
2: And then they, you know, pine nuts are a really important food source
0: exactly.
2: for wildlife.
0: Okay, my next one's going to probably surprise a lot of people, but Eastern Red Cedar, Juniperus virginiana.
1: I had that on my list.
0: All right.
1: Oh, it was our first duplicate.
0: Duplicate. Ecologically, it's, you know, it's evergreen, it's habitat, incredibly tough and adaptable. And that's why it might surprise some people is, it's a roadside, worst compacted, cut-out soil tree. But the berries are super, technically cones, but they look, for all intents and purposes, they serve as a berry that a lot of wildlife really enjoys. Can break the wind a little. Wait, that's not a good way to say it. It's a windbreak. It's a windbreak.
3: And it can be beautiful in habit.
0: Well, that's the thing.
3: Beautiful.
0: Yeah.
2: And variable.
0: There's cultivars out there that are really good. There's gray owl, which is a shrub. There's Taylor, which is tall and narrow and upright. Kandart, which just has kind of almost an oriental feel to it with a very horizontal branching and great berry production. So that's a good one. I'm going to bail on it real quick because we are working for time here. Heather.
3: I'm up to my last tree. Are we doing trees? We're moving on to shrubs.
0: Yep. Finish out trees.
3: So I'll do this one really quick. And again, I think it's one most will agree with. Serviceberry. That can also be considered to be a large shrub, depending on the type that you purchase and plant. This is a true four-season interest tree as well. It does have early flowers for pollinators, delicious little berries that I love, but usually the birds beat me to them. Mm-hmm. Gorgeous fall color, smooth gray bark, and it does also support several caterpillar species, including the Easter tiger swallowtail, the viceroy. And so, again, just a really great smaller tree for your landscape.
0: Mm-hmm. Yeah, everybody likes a good service berry.
2: Yeah.
0: Yeah. Jennifer, what's your next tree?
1: You took mine.
0: Oh.
1: So should I move on to a shrub then?
0: Nope.
3: No.
0: Pass over. Skip.
2: I am also out of trees because I had willows.
0: Oh, Lord have mercy.
3: Oh, we're already at shrubs then, mm-hmm. are we?
0: So I'll finish out, I guess. Do you have one more, Heather?
3: No.
0: Okay, I'll finish out with Sweet Bay Magnolia.
3: Oh,
0: so
3: oh
0: same, yeah. A lot of the same reasons for the umbrella magnolia, but semi-evergreen. Some of them are actually evergreen. Mm-hmm. The fruit for the birds and mammals, that's good. Pretty adaptable, supports a lot of pollinators, including the pollinating beetles and flies and moths and bees. It actually is a host plant for, again, the tiger swallowtail, a spice bush swallowtail, which I did not know, and Palamedes swallowtail, which I've never heard of before.
1: Never heard of that. Mm-hmm.
0: So that might not be one native to us. But the beauty, the flowers are beautiful, little cup-shaped, creamy-colored magnolia flowers. Fragrance is lemony. The form is up. It can be all over. There's shrubby ones, and then there's sort of the taller, upright ones that work great against a house. Like, I think that's one of the few that works really good against the house. Mm. And I love the fall color. Again,
1: yeah. It's great.
0: It's yellow, it's brown, it's gold.
2: Multicolor,
0: it just works. So I love it, and I think that wraps us up on trees, right?
3: Yeah, we're moving on to shrubs.
0: Well, I'll tell you what. Let's take a break.
3: Okay.
0: And we'll jump into shrubs. You're listening to Let's Garden with Scott Berline. We'll be back with that in just a few minutes.

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0: And welcome back. And we're quickly realizing it wasn't quick enough, realizing that we were way too ambitious on what we could get into this show.
1: We have a
2: problem.
1: It's just
2: hard to talk about plans, you know.
0: So we finished our trees, top five trees for beauty and function, ecological function. And now we're going to round that out with shrubs. And we've all determined that we got to reconvene this cabal sometime soon and do the herbaceous, the perennials, the grasses and annuals some other time.
1: Oh, my gosh.
0: Oh, no, we can We can throw that in. So let's quickly, because we still are going to be pushing the time here, move on to shrubs. Heather, you start.
1: So I love to start with one that I call Nature's Rebel. And that is because it is blooming in October, November, and December when everything else is going to sleep. And that is our American witch hazel. So, of course, we love our hybrid cousins, the intermedias. They bloom more in, you know, late winter, early spring. But this is a plant that is blooming these like ribbon like fragrant yellow flowers. They're offering that late season pollen. And so just a plant that we don't see as often. But I think it is one we should consider because of that unique bloom time. Yeah.
0: Mm-hmm. Gray fall color.
1: Yes.
0: I put down the Hamamelis intermedia.
1: Yes.
0: Specifically, I chose Gelina because I like it the most. Yeah. But for the opposite reason, it's blooming winter time.
1: Mm-hmm.
0: You know, so maybe
1: the other
0: start
1: end of winter.
0: The other end of winter, maybe starting in January, going into February, and well into March, depending on how the weather is. But it's that pollen at that time of year that's so important.
1: And that pop of color when things are going dark.
2: I had that too.
1: Yay!
0: Yeah, did you really?
2: I did.
1: Yay.
2: Yeah.
0: Great for pollinators. It's a perfect small tree too.
1: Yes.
0: It stays small.
1: Can be considered either.
0: Great fall color, early flowering, great form. You can't beat it. Jennifer.
3: Yeah, there's a yellow blooming one at Alt Park. And when that's blooming, people will stop.
1: And yes.
3: Like, what is that?
0: What
1: stop
0: is
1: stop and stare.
2: And there's
1: like,
2: something about seeing that gorgeous display of bloom with a little snow on it.
0: Yeah.
1: Everything else is asleep.
2: Yeah.
3: For all the people who think there's nothing to see in the winter garden, you're like, no, you need to go out all the time because there will be something to reward you.
0: If you plant it.
3: Yeah. That's a whole nother conversation.
0: It is another conversation.
3: I picked a shrub that everyone can grow. Easy peasy, Caryopteris dark night.
0: Mm-hmm. Oh, yeah.
1: I picked that one, too.
0: I almost picked that one.
2: I mean, I forgot about that one. I would have picked it if I remembered
3: it. It grows. If the winter's hard, you just whack it back, it comes back. Now, fair warning, if the soil's really, really loose like we have at the shop, it will spread.
0: Yeah.
3: But it's like pulling the string off a sweater. You're not going to get out heavy equipment. You just pluck it out. It's no big deal.
0: Okay.
3: But those blooms
1: and that's
3: and
1: a great
3: that color.
1: Late one, too.
3: It's fabulous.
2: Yes.
3: And the silvery foliage.
2: Like
0: it starts in, is it blooming now?
3: Just about, yeah.
0: Just about. So now until frost.
3: Yeah.
1: Yep.
0: And pollen. It's a great long bloomer.
1: True blue.
0: True blue.
1: Which is rare in nature.
3: Everybody can grow it. So if you're new to gardening and you're afraid, what if I kill it? You won't kill it. And it's not expensive. So if you do, it's not the end of the world.
2: Yeah,
3: it's just
2: pretty,
3: a plant.
1: It comes back if you think you killed it.
3: Exactly. Yeah. Exactly.
0: It's kind of a dieback winter shrub. Sometimes you'll think, oh, man, that's dead.
1: In harsh winters, especially.
0: Yeah.
3: We have to do some.

0: heavy pruning of ours because I haven't pruned someone back, and they look like a VW
1: bomb. It does. Yeah. Yeah. Really, it does come back better.
2: Yeah.
0: Yeah. Yeah. So they're going to get lopped back.
3: I noticed the late season bumblebees sleeping on it. I think they were the males that were kicked out. And that was the one plant that they just wanted to live the rest of their lives.
1: It's like our shelter.
3: But yeah, they were just, I went out in the mornings and it's like, hi guys, you know.
1: That is a great choice. We need more of those for sure around here.
2: Absolutely. Yeah, yeah. Sarah.
3: I put viburnum. Dentatum, the glitters and glows is very, very lovely. It's a native, it's a cultivar of a native shrub.
2: Yeah.
3: And it's glossier than your average viburnum. The fruit almost looks like blueberries and good for food for birds. The white flower is great for pollinators, early flowering, and it's just a gorgeous garden plant.
2: I love the
3: blue muffin is another one. Mm-hmm. And then the old one, Chicago Luster, is much larger. But yeah, just viburnums are great in general,
2: right?
3: Just really good
2: cover.
3: Good
2: for habitat. It's thick.
3: Yeah, you know? Yeah, I like it for cover, even if it didn't do the other stuff, you know?
0: And they're
3: yeah.
0: pretty tough birds, so again, it's not something you have to stress out about growing.
3: Yeah,
0: they're forgiving.
3: Yeah,
2: I'm going to jump in. I have another viburnum, but I'm worried about time. I'm going to jump in with a bottle brush buckeye.
1: Nice.
2: It's an obvious choice, but such a good one. And not used as much as it should be.
1: I agree.
2: Ecologically, it's big, it's bold, adaptable, deer-proof, sun, shade, wet, moist. It handles almost everything. Like we talked about with the Ohio buckeye, the nuts are just wonderful for nature. And also beautiful works of art. The habitat I love, it makes a nice screen. It's good in a bulk.
3: It makes its own thicket.
2: It
3: almost
2: does.
3: Like a honeysuckle, but it's not awful.
0: It colonizes politely. So
1: yeah,
0: it's not going to run out in the yard. It's just going to make a bigger stand.
1: Exactly. Mm-hmm.
0: And picture that with like a beautiful piece of artwork in front of it. I mean, that would
1: like
0: be
1: the description of it being polite. Yeah. It's a very polite plant.
3: It's not going to get ahead.
2: The foliage is nice and rich. A nice green, and the way it hangs down softens the suckering look of it.
1: Yep.
2: So everything about it's great. It does host 35 species of Lepidopter.
1: Wow.
2: Did you know that?
1: Well done.
2: Yeah.
3: Wow.
2: Yeah.
3: That's incredible.
2: So let's move right back to Heather.
1: So I have Ninebark or Physocarpus for my next one. And, you know, we have a lot of different varieties or cultivars of this plant that are going to have the incredible fall color. This does have spring flowers, colorful seed capsules. It does have that beautiful, beautiful bark. But one thing we always do have to remember with these natives is that if you're going for a native species, the native strait is going to typically offer more benefits. So kind of consider that when you are picking the cultivars, which usually are more showy and spectacular.
2: Mm-hmm. Yeah. Yeah. You know, we actually have a caller, Carol from Villa Hills. So let's go ahead and take that call.
4: Good morning.
2: Good morning. How are you?
4: I'm good. Thank you. I have a question about my oak leaf hydrangea.
2: Okay.
4: It is, it's so pretty right now with all the blooms on it, but I would like to cut it back about a good third, maybe even half if I can.
2: Mm-hmm.
4: And I know that the blooms stay on. Even when they turn brown, they're sort of pretty. So if I prune them too late, then I'm pruning off the blooms for next year. Mm-hmm. And if I prune them now, I'm cutting off all the flowers for this year. So when is a good sweet time to prune that back heavily?
2: Who wants to take it?
1: So I believe that oak leaf hydrangeas, and Jennifer, Sarah, you can correct me if I'm wrong, actually bloom on new wood.
2: They do.
1: So you can actually go ahead and prune those when they go dormant this winter, and you won't hurt the plant at all as far as blooming in the springtime.
4: Oh.
2: Yeah.
4: Oh, okay. And okay, good. I'm glad to hear that. I didn't.
2: If you wanted to cut off the seed heads to use as the display, you could even do that now.
1: Yes.
3: Mm-hmm.
2: Yeah, and still get the flowers next spring.
4: Oh, you mean cut off the blooms now?
2: Yeah, well, it should be done blooming. You should be looking at seed heads right now, I imagine.
4: Okay.
2: And they're very showy, so you can cut those off now if you want.
3: Mine are still blooming.
2: Bring them inside. Yours are still blooming?
1: I think it depends on the cultivar. Yeah. I have a double bloomer.
3: Mm-hmm.
1: So if you have a single bloomer, those are probably getting closer to going to seed.
2: Okay.
1: The double bloomers will last a little longer.
2: So, yeah.
4: Okay.
2: Yeah.
4: All right.
1: Yeah, all and right. you won't well, hurt good information. The plant you're, if you prune welcome. The flowers off. You know, it's just that's, an ornamental thing.
3: Yeah.
2: That's another good plant that should have been on our list for beauty and ecological. You, oh, Heather yep. did
1: I'm
2: have
1: pointing
2: it.
1: To myself yeah. as my number two.
0: Yeah. you're talking to experts here, Scott. We all have it on the list.
2: Yeah, right? So, yeah, that is a great one for a lot of reasons. For beauty, it's the flowers are drop dead gorgeous. Mm-hmm. The fall color is great. The seed heads are interesting. Mm-hmm. The form, bark is the good. Bark is nice.
0: Yep. Yeah. It's also forgiving.
1: It is forgiving.
0: So if you find one that hasn't been touched or manicured in years, just whack it back. It's fine.
2: If you need to.
3: But yeah. I love this plant. The only reason I didn't put it on is because I wasn't sure how much the flowers supported pollinators.
2: I'm not sure either.
1: But the native varieties can to a degree, but once we start getting into any of the cultivars
2: like the doubles,
1: at all, with the double bloomers, no, not at all.
3: Okay.
1: But then I have my double blooming one, the snowflake, literally has, the flowers are 18 inches right now, as long as my arm.
3: Yeah.
1: They can get huge.
0: That's some good drama in the garden.
1: Yeah, it is.
0: We need drama.
3: Oh, yeah. Beauty. So,
2: whose turn is it? Where do we leave off? That's Jennifer's turn.
0: This is not native, so cover
2: your
0: ears.
2: You got a minute.
0: So I picked Pyracanthus because I love the berries. Yeah. Love the glossy foliage. If you're trying to keep teenagers at home, plant it under the windows. You're never going to escape. It's good nesting site. It'd be great espaliered.
2: It is,
0: And the birds will eat the berries, but if you're a native, if you're planting with natives, this is not the one you're going to pick. But if you just want to get something with a little drama, that orange berries, those are really sexy in the fall. You got to see them.
2: So. Oh, yeah. It's seeing is believing on that one.
0: Yes.
2: It's an old-fashioned plant people don't use as much. 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

0: And welcome back. We just got a call from Art Wessel correcting us that actually you do want to prune the oak leaves right after bloom in order to have the blooms for next year. So thank you, Mark, for the advice. And Sarah, we got to race through the rest of these shrubs. So jump in there.
1: I'll focus. Smooth hydrangeas. I love smooth hydrangeas.
0: I had it too.
1: Yeah.
0: Yep.
1: Annabelle, of course, is the one that everyone knows.
0: It's a good one.
1: That's been getting knocked lately because it's not as good for the pollinators, but there's a lot of newer varieties that are...
0: Haas Halo is
1: Haas Halo is getting a lot of press, well-deserved. Invincible Ruby is sort of a blush color, and Sublime is like the whitish-greenish, and they're just all great garden plants. Very dramatic and
0: native,
1: and just a wonderful plant.
0: Yeah, I really enjoy this. Oddly enough, the Incredible, the one with the super huge blooms, you would think, oh, that's starting to get into big breeding and things like that and won't be good for pollinators. At the zoo, it's knocking it out for pollinators. It's absolutely
1: amazing.
0: Yeah,
1: and I've seen it. I've seen it just covered in pollinators.
0: Yeah.
1: So
0: lots of good choices there. I have a great one, another native shrub, Cephalanthus occidentalis, or buttonbush.
1: Those are cool.
0: Yeah, and I specifically chose a cultivar, maybe the only cultivar. Well, there's a couple others, but this one's Sugar Shack. And I did that because it adds fall color to the mix, which is really nice. And it's, I think, a little more compact than the regular
1: It's significantly
0: plant.
1: More compact.
0: Okay, good, which is good to know because the regular plant gets really large. It literally can grow out of 6 feet of water. It can be a water plant, wet locations, but it also does fine in ordinary garden soil, hosts a lot of things. It's beautiful. The flowers draw pollinators like you would not believe. The seed heads are nice. All about, everything about it is really beautiful and cool for the environment. So, Heather, you've got one more.
2: Yeah, one more. And I'm actually surprised I haven't heard this one yet from anyone, which is the spice bush. And of course, spicebush is one of the indicator plants for the eastern deciduous biome that we sort of find ourselves on the cusp with. I think, Sarah, earlier you mentioned American beech, which is sort of the tree that goes along with that. But this is one that isn't going to take up a lot of space. It does offer full, you know, four season interest, early flowers, and just one that you can kind of tuck in here and there. And of course, it's also going to be providing that habitat and food source for the spicebush swallowtail butterfly as well.
0: Yeah, good native for shrub, sun or shade. Great plant. Your next one. Your last one, Jennifer.
3: My last
0: make
3: one.
0: Make it count.
3: Yeah. Oh, so much pressure. This one I picked because of sentimental nostalgia.
0: Oh, that's always a mistake.
2: Not always.
3: So I picked pussy willows. Because I remember my mom always taking pussy willow cuttings and forsythia cuttings, divorces, and doors. So bringing that spring in, getting spring started earlier. But I was surprised to see that is the larval host for several types of moths and butterflies. So it is very good for the environment too. And there's just something again about way that morning light shines on those little, they look like
0: fuzzy
3: little
0: rabbits.
3: Yeah. You know, and kids love it.
1: Yeah, that's actually my earliest memory of being delighted by a plant.
3: Yeah.
1: My grandmother had it in her garden and she showed it to me and I thought, this plant has fur.
3: It does. It feels like when kids come and they pick the lamb's ears and they're like, this is cool. Or the little boys love Rattlesnake Master. They're like, this is like a weapon. So anything that gets kids 100%. Excited about the
2: connect
3: plants,
2: them.
3: And it's something about it just kind of ties me back to childhood and my mom's childhood, and that's your family history there in that one shrub.
0: Right.
3: So,
0: fantastic,
3: cool.
0: Good choice, Sarah.
1: Another shrub, huh? Well, we already mentioned, but gray owl juniper. You know, common as dirt, but it is just a fantastic plant.
0: Yeah,
1: and. Oddly, I don't actually use it a lot in my designs. When I design with it, I put it by itself and I put plants around it that, you know, won't overgrow it so it can stretch. Please let that thing stretch. You would not believe how big they get and how beautiful they get if you just never prune them.
0: Leave them alone.
1: And they want to grow horizontally.
0: Horizontally,
1: they do not want to be cut back.
0: Yeah, they don't.
1: And
0: they just look bad once you do.
1: Yeah.
0: And they don't recover after you
1: And it's a native cultivar. It's got the berries and... We tried to kill one at Spring Grove, but we dug one up and we sat it on top of the ground for weeks. And
0: that's pretty much trying to kill it.
1: Well, we weren't planning on planting it, I don't think. But But at any rate, it showed zero signs of transplant shock. We replanted it. Did great.
3: That's a tough bird.
1: You know,
3: bird.
1: Like how many plants can you do that to?
0: Again, the cones / berries for birds. Great habitat plant.
1: And it's thick. Blue, which is, I love to design in front.
0: Pick that one up.
1: Really?
0: But yeah, I've heard that.
1: Oh, I do.
2: It smells like reason. Honey, like literally like honey.
1: Yeah, there was some at the golf course that I worked at in Georgia. And every time you went by that mass planting of it, it was fantastic.
0: Yeah. There's new forms of it now that stay smaller, more. It has its own kind of decent mounding kind of habit, but the newer cultivars are even more compact. Some of them. There's also like a variegated form. I don't care for the variegated types, but some people love them. So
1: you know what? I did not like it until I saw it at night. Oh. On a walkway at Biltmore, and it had outdoor landscape lighting. And I tell you what, that is a night garden plant.
0: Really?
1: That Kaleidoscope abelia.
0: That's the name. I couldn't think of it.
1: Put it on a patio where you have, string lights or something, and it really looks good in that lighting. It looks weird in full sun.
0: It does look a little odd.
1: Yeah.
0: Yeah. So we do have time to go back and pick out like our number one choice of each category. So we'll race through. We'll go back to trees. Okay. And start with, out of the five that we had, what was our absolute favorite of the trees? So, Heather, you go first.
2: Oh, gosh. That is really, really tough. I'm probably going to have to go with the Quercus bicolor. So, swamp white oak
0: swamp
2: for my
0: white.
2: Choice.
0: Okay. Yeah. Jennifer?
3: Well, if we can't include a comedy sketch, then I think I'll use the red bud because I know everyone will choice. Have success with it. And it anybody can
0: anywhere.
3: Fit in their garden.
0: Yeah. Sarah, about you?
1: I'm going to say white oak, even though it's not something I always put as a garden plant, but there is just nothing as beautiful
0: and functional
1: as a mature white oak.
0: Biomass and the whole nine yards.
1: Find a spot for it if you can.
0: Yeah. And I'll round out with the American holly because I do love it so much. It's so beautiful and also just a great one and way underused. It should be used in a lot more gardens. Mm. So, yeah. Moving on to shrubs, your number one pick.
2: I'm going to say American witch hazel.
0: Oh, good choice. That's Heather. Mm-hmm. American witch hazel is a good one. Jennifer.
3: It's the one you brought up, but the bottle brush buckeye.
2: Mm-hmm.
0: Yeah, that's a good one. Yeah. I mean, that would be my number one choice, but you took it away from me. So
3: that's I am the guy.

0: pass, so I have that.
1: That you
0: priority.
1: Have that privilege. Yeah, we're that allowed. Privilege. Sarah, what about you?
2: I am just so in love with Haas Halo Smooth Hydrangea.
1: Yes.
2: It's a knockout. Even if it had no ecological function, you would still plant it because it's so beautiful and you can't mess it up. You cut it back in the spring, you can cut it to the ground. And, you know, for the most part, if it's a healthy plant, just shoot right back up. And yeah, fantastic for pollinators. It hits every single mark for me as a designer.
1: Every single mark. That's a good way of phrasing that. You guys leave me no choice because you took all of mine. But the one that's left over is very, very good. And that's at Sugar Shack Buttonbush, Cephalanthus occidentalis. It's new. I don't think it's really caught on
2: That's a proven winner, right?
1: It is a proven winner plant. So you know it's got marketing behind it, and it will catch
2: on. And distribution.
1: And distribution. Yeah. So it's readily out there and well worth seeking out. It's the full package, pollinators, wet or dry sites, very adaptable. I don't know how much shade it can take, but it's pretty adaptable otherwise. Seed heads, easy host plant.
2: Good foliage too.
1: Good foliage. Yeah, and the fall color with the Sugar Shack. So we ran out of time. I can't tell you that I'm surprised that we did not get to perennials and grasses or annuals. But will you all agree to come back and join us for the follow-up show to this and do perennials and annuals?
3: Yeah, round two.
2: Absolutely.
1: We'll find a date. We'll find a date, and we'll make it happen. Jennifer, such a pleasure for you to be here again.
4: Thank you for having me.
1: Jennifer Smith, Wimberg Landscaping, and designer, educator, so much more. Enthusiast. I just look at you and I think enthusiasm. And you're always spreading the gospel on gardens and plants. I love that.
4: Thank you.
1: And Heather, thank you also, professor of horticulture and agriculture at Cincy State. Where can people learn more about the program, website?
3: So literally you can just Google Cincinnati State Horticulture, and it's the very first thing that comes up.
1: Very first. Okay.
3: Yeah.
1: Great. And Sarah, I think you're staying with me for 15 more minutes. Okay. And we'll be back after this with just a wrap up. And you know what? Gary Sullivan's going to join us. That's always a lot of fun. So stick around. We'll be right back.
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0: Welcome back. I'm here with Sarah Geiger-Beam. Jennifer and Heather have left the building. But wasn't that fun?
1: That was so much fun.
0: A great conversation. They're so good with plants and insight that I would not have come up with. And it's good to have a committee, a cabal, like, you know, a group to bounce these things around with.
1: So that was a lot of fun. Cabal.
0: Yeah. We'll definitely do it again. We started out thinking we would do the top five trees, shrubs, perennials, and annuals, and we just managed to get through the trees and shrubs. So we will do.
1: You know, I'm not surprised.
0: I'm not surprised. Well, yeah, I'm not too surprised. And I'm looking forward now to the next show.
1: Yeah.
0: We finished that. Sarah, we are not alone. We are joined now with Gary Sullivan.
1: Oh, hi, Gary.
2: Hello, Sarah. How are you?
1: Good. How are you?
2: Doing wonderful. It's a busy time of year, isn't it?
1: Yes, it is.
0: So busy.
2: Plenty to do, Scott. Plenty to do.
0: There's never, ever not plenty to do.
2: Yeah, that's right. And then, you know, this time of year, I always have a tendency to look back and say, oh, summer's kind of slipping away.
0: Yeah.
2: We got to get it in gear. We got to make that list and stick with it. But also look into the fall and things that we need to start thinking about prepping, and I'm talking about insulation and maybe fireplaces and wood, you know, all that good stuff. And Scott, you got an older home.
0: I do.
2: With the price of energy and stuff, anything in particular you work on to kind of tighten those bills up a little bit?
0: You know, it's been on my list for years, and I just, you know, my schedule is so crazy.
2: Yeah.
0: It's on my mind. The attic insulation is insufficient. I know that.
2: Right.
0: And I can maybe get up there and take care of that one of these days. I've got some knob and tube wiring up there I got to take care of first.
2: Okay, yeah.
0: Yeah,
2: yeah, that's a good point, too. A lot of knobs and tubes now. Selling that house can be a little difficult. Not that you're getting ready to sell the house, but when it comes time, there's a lot of insurance companies that are no longer, you know, insuring that. So
0: that
2: does
0: become
2: a problem.
0: Also on my list. And then, you know, once those two things get taken care of, I think I'll start looking into, you know, the wall insulation they can blow in or.
2: Oh my gosh. In fact, that's going to be one of our guests that we have today. Yeah. At 12:30 today, we're going to have USA Insulation in.
0: Oh.
2: And, you know, I was in an old Victorian house down in the Hartwell area. This is probably 15 years ago. I mean, there was no insulation. Probably had 2 inches in the attic, and they probably, well, they had nothing in the walls. And it was a kind of a wintry day, and I walked into that house, and the house was cold, and you could hear the wind, and it wasn't very hard. It was a noisy house. And anyway, I was interviewing the homeowners and things and chit-chatting, and then we left, and they got to work, and they did that whole big Victorian house in one day.
0: Whoa.
2: And I walked into this house the same day, and my first thing was, oh, my God, it's so quiet.
1: Wow.
0: Yeah, and street they were on noise and whatnot. Yeah.
2: Yeah, they were near Galbraith Road, but not on Galbraith Road, and they were in a subdivision street that had traffic, but not a massive amount of traffic, but you could hear stillness. It was that incredible.
0: For that alone, I think that's selling me right there, you know, because, you know, anymore, and this is my industry's fault to some degree, but anymore during a weekday, you can hardly not hear some loud lawnmower out there.
2: Sure.
0: If not a mower, a blower,
1: leaf blowers.
0: String trimmer. Yeah.
2: Right.
0: And, you know, you don't notice that's bothering you until it's gone.
2: Well, my lasting memory of that particular project, like I said, it was 15 years ago, is walking in that house and hearing stillness. It was so, and I thought, oh my gosh, if it's doing that to sound, it's really going to help these people with their energy
1: bills.
0: Right. Yeah.
2: So yeah, the nice thing about that foam insulation under pressure in the walls is, you know, it seeks a path of least resistance. So it eliminates drafts, not only does it insulate, but it eliminates drafts, which is a big deal.
0: Yeah.
2: Even if you only have an inch spacing inside that wall, if you can eliminate drafts from a standpoint of, you know, quietness and also insulation, it's a big deal. Keep it on your list. You'll love it.
0: Yeah, it's definitely up there. You know, it's, and you mentioning that when we moved into this house, which was built in 1890, mm-hmm. The original windows were still in use.
2: Is that right? Wow.
0: And, you know, any kind of wind, yeah, those things would be rattling.
2: Yeah, that's right.
0: And the 1960s era storm windows somebody put up were not any better.
2: Right.
0: And, talk about drafts. And, boy, what a great move that was when we finally got some new windows.
2: Right.
0: Yeah.
2: And 1978 came along and everybody went, oh, we got to insulate.
0: Yeah.
2: We got to ventilate. We got to do this. We got to do that. And what a difference it's made.
0: Perspective.
2: Just think about living back with today's energy costs and not making any changes
0: mm-hmm.
2: in lighting and insulation
0: ventilation
2: costing you a fortune.
0: You know, people always are, you know, they say, you hear this a lot. They don't build them like they used to.
2: Right.
0: I'm like, no, they
2: don't have
0: building
2: to.
0: Them better.
2: Right. Yeah. Well, that's right. You don't. Yeah, exactly. Mm-hmm. Exactly. Things change all the time.
0: Yeah.
2: I mean, really, when you think back in the late 70s, we didn't have any roof ventilation.
0: Mm-hmm.
2: We didn't have any, you know, virtual wall insulation.
1: Hmm.
2: We didn't need to.
0: Yeah,
2: you know, a lot of people were burning coal, and you know, it was inexpensive to keep your home, you know, 80 degrees in the winter.
0: Yeah,
2: and but things change, and finances usually are a driving force of that. Where we need to make, you know, some changes. So for sure.
0: Yeah,
2: for sure.
0: Well, great topics for your show today. I think I will be listening. I think a lot of people.
2: We should also be
0: listening.
2: Yeah, we're also going to have you know, some insurance. We're going to have Beth Harper on an insurance and just talk about all the flooding, not just here, but you know, throughout the country, and what's that doing to rates there, and what can we do to help alleviate the problem. So yeah, we got a lot going on.
0: You know, that's a topic where, you know, you cringe when you hear it, but it's like you need to hear it. You need to learn about insurance.
2: That's all changing, too.
0: Well, we'll be tuning in to you, Gary. I appreciate you.
2: Very good.
0: Yep.
2: All right.
0: We'll talk to you soon.
2: Take care.
0: All right. Sarah, thank you so much for being on the show.
1: Always a pleasure.
0: It's always a pleasure to have you. And it was great talking with Jennifer and Heather Augustine. Jennifer Smith, you work with at Wimberg Landscaping. And then Heather from Cincy State, great horticulturist in town here. I want to thank our listeners for listening, and our producer, Danny, especially for the pancake breakfast and the mimosas. Thank you, Danny. That was great. Podcasts are available wherever you find podcasts. Listen next week. We'll be back. Let's garden with Scott Berline. We'll see you next week.

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5: On again, I'm Paul Stevens, Fox News. The White House Correspondents Association dinner was back on Friday night.
6: This time the gathering in Washington was more subdued with a smaller crowd and tighter security. The dinner was abruptly halted back in April by a shooter at the Washington Hilton, but President Trump insisted the gathering continue.
7: So in this country, we believe in freedom of speech. We settle our differences not with bullets, but with open and vigorous debate. And no deranged loser with a gun will ever change that. We can't let that ever happen.
6: The president delivering a rambling speech that praised some journalists and took pot shots at others. Chris DeMeo, Fox News.
5: Following 13 straight days of U.S. military strikes against targets in Iran, the president now hinting he might launch a major strike, Fox's Chan Lee Painter.
8: He says the military is locked and loaded. Even as talks continue, President Trump says Tehran remains far from a deal. The New York Times reporting U.S. intelligence believes Iran's new supreme leader may be more open to pursuing a nuclear weapon. As concerns grow inside the administration that China and Russia could be enabling Tehran. Trump says both leaders have assured him they are not arming Iran.
9: I don't think they'd want to have me disappointed.
8: Meantime, the standoff is spreading at sea. The U.S. military says it disabled a second commercial ship after it allegedly ignored four warnings and tried to breach Iran's blockade.
5: And the president recently warning that Iranian civil infrastructure like power plants and bridges could also be targeted if attacks on commercial shipping in the Strait of Hormuz continue. Meantime, France using a massive specially adapted cargo plane to dump flame retardant on a wildfire that's forced the evacuation of tens of thousands of people, including some from suburbs in the wine region of Bordeaux. Fire crews digging trenches trying to slow that blaze down. 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
11: A man accused of sexually abusing a child in Grove City is now in custody. 20-year-old Diego Montoya Gonzalez is facing charges including rape and pandering sexually oriented material involving a minor. Earlier this month, the mother of the alleged victim reported seeing inappropriate video of the child recorded on the girl's phone. The victim's father also shot and injured Gonzalez at the home where the alleged abuse happened. happened the day after that report was made. The suspect is being held without bond and has a preliminary hearing scheduled for July 31st. All five drowning victims in the Scioto River earlier this week have now been identified.
0: On Wednesday, we've learned the names of Jose Mario Pineda Diaz, Marina Suyapa Regalado, Miguel Angel Guerra, and Carmen Idalia Laura Ferreira. And on Thursday, we've learned the fifth identity is Jonathan Gabriel Vargas. It's still unclear who was the first one in the water and who tried helping them out to safety. The children who were able to get help are now in the custody of Franklin County Children's Services. I'm Lee Mowen.
11: Meantime, the attorney for Sideline Waterville Fire Chief Doug Meyer says his client has not been given a solid explanation as to why he has been placed on administrative leave. Mayor Tim Pedro confirmed the move this week, saying that the city is looking into personnel matters in the department, but has not publicly stated any accusations against Meyer. Assistant Fire Chief David Moore has been put in charge of the department for now. And visitors to the Akron Zoo now have the opportunity to check out two of its newest residents. Owl monkeys Apollo and Juniper have moved into the nocturnal den of the zoo's multi-species habitat. Apollo is a 9-year-old male and Juniper is an 11-year-old female. They represent the debut of the species at the Akron Zoo. Handlers describe them as a companion pair and they will not be breeding. I'm Brady Hopkins.
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It is 800-823-8255. 800-823-8255. One of the things I try to remind you almost monthly is the old dryer vent outside. And the only reason I remind you monthly or about every 6 weeks is right when I pull my car into the garage is the dryer vent. I mean, it's right there. And I can tell when it starts getting, a little compacted, we'll say. I start seeing lint hanging out the screen at the bottom of the dryer vent. And sure enough, it was probably about 6-8 weeks ago. And sure enough, I'm pulling the car in. I went, got out of the car, pulled out the screen. It wasn't totally impacted, thank goodness. I mean, something like that could even cause a fire. Certainly slows down the efficiency of drying clothes. But as I got out, pulled out the screen, I would say it was probably 60% filled. So scrape it out, clean it out, and away we go. So just little things like that till bigger things. I don't know. We had a storm at our place. What day was that? Maybe Wednesday? Can't even remember anymore. But it was blowing and windy and raining. And, well, I'll tell you what, a lot of tree branches down and probably a little damage to some homes. We've had some crazy weather as many parts of the country have had. And, you know, that always kind of leads into crawl spaces that get a little moist and then they get a little moldy. I always call it the basement-y smell. That's usually mold. Is that affecting your house? We can certainly talk about that and controlling the moisture down in your basement. Our number again is 800-823-8255. And here's another thing. If your area has been affected with some, I'll say just downpours, a lot of rain and a very, very short period of time. I think we've had a couple rains that have been at least 4 inches an hour. I mean, just deluge. And I don't know about you. I've been talking about this for a couple of years, and it's something I've really noticed. And it might just be the configuration of our roofs. You know, if you have a lower sloped roof in a ranch house and not real high and no real saddles or anything like that, you may not have noticed, but if you got a steeper roof and you got an area where two roofs come together and funnel down the main roof and you got 5-inch gutters and gee, that used to be enough, but it's not anymore. I've talked to more people that are saying the same thing, like, I don't know if it's the gutter guards that we're putting on our gutters. I know I talk about a brush, and I know that's not really the case. It can't really impede that much water from getting into the gutter. But some of the screens that lay or helmets that cover the gutter, and I'm not saying it is. I'm just wondering if it is. Or is it just the amount of rainfall we have in these deluges of rain that seem to be happening quite often? Or maybe, since I have said in the past, I remember when a lot of our homes had 4-inch gutters. Now the majority of our homes have 5-inch gutters. And I'll be honest, there's a couple places on my home I'm thinking about putting in new gutters and putting in a 6-inch gutter. Because it's just not catching all the rain in several areas of my home. Are you experiencing that same thing wherever you live? I'd love to have your input on that. Again, that number is 800-823. Locate why you have that smell. In other words, is it in the crawl space? Can you see the soil? Is it moist? Is it puddling?
Does your basement leak? All those things certainly can contribute to the issue.

0: So I'm curious about your input on that one also. All right, so let's kick things off with you, Sandy. Welcome.
1: Hi, Gary. Thank you for taking my call.
0: You're quite welcome.
1: I have an issue with my washing machine. The drain pipe goes into the wall.
0: Mm-hmm.
1: So it doesn't go into a stand-up tub. Well, my plumber said to put that mesh thing on the end of the drain. Mm-hmm. But according to when I've read the directions on the mesh packages, you're not supposed to use it that way. Is there another way I can stop everything from going down that drain?
0: No, I think the reason, and you tell me if it was explained why not to use that on there, is because a lot of times that water is very, very forceful coming out of the washing machine and through that pipe. And all of a sudden, it's not connected tight enough and literally shoots that mesh thing down the drain and then blocks it and kind of clogs it up. Does it say why not to use it? I'm just curious.
1: Oh, no, I just read it on the package that those little mesh things come in. It says, do not use on, it's for a stand-up sink. And I said, well, I don't have a stand-up sink. This is where it goes. It goes into the wall.
0: Yeah, yeah.
1: So I was wondering if there was something else I could use.
0: Well, I can tell you when I was a kid at home, they used to use a little nylon stocking that would go over that whole hose. And on the back, and it would, we didn't have, I don't think, tie strips at that time. I think we had an actual hose clamp on it to hold it in place. But I'm assuming, quite honestly, I really do think that the reason for that is that sometimes with the force of that, it could blow it off and down into that pipe, directly into the pipe, and then it gets snagged, you know, on that pipe, maybe discharging out of the house. I don't know if that's the reason. The only other things, you know, anything's on there to catch the link, quite honestly, that I'm familiar with does connect to the hose. And be honest with you, it makes sense, but I didn't know that, you know, they were telling you not to use it. Quite honestly, if it's a little bit of lint, I guess it would be less of a blocking mechanism than that whole, you know, I don't know, is it nylon or stainless steel? I don't know if it's stainless steel or not, but that mesh would be a little bit more of a problem blocking that pipe, and my guess is that's why it's there. So maybe the discharging down that pipe, maybe the lint's just not going to be a big deal.
1: Well, I've had to have it snaked probably at least once a year because of that, because it backs up into my sink.
0: Mm-hmm.
1: And it's like, okay, we have an issue here. Mm-hmm. Now, I did go ahead and put that little sleeve on it yesterday. I haven't run the washing machine, though. I thought I better call Gary and ask if this is safe.
0: Do you have a sink right next to it?
1: No, I do not.
0: Okay.
1: The kitchen sink is like 12 feet away.
0: Oh, it's a kitchen sink there. Okay, I thought maybe a laundry sink or something.
1: No, I should be so lucky.
0: Yeah, exactly. Again, I don't know of any other lint catching outside of the one that you probably have.
1: Yes.
0: So
1: I put it on there and I attached it with that strip. Mm-hmm. You know, that
0: little tie strip.
1: Uh-huh.
0: Yeah.
1: And I thought, oh, I'm going to call because, you know, when the plumber comes and she says, now you've got that thing blocked with that. So it's like, no.
0: Well, you know, certainly it will catch the lint. There's no question about it. And I'm just, you know, I'm trying to decide whether, they've had so many calls. I'm not saying they do. I'm just saying maybe they've had a lot of people where that protection device, that sleeve, literally shot off because of the force of the water and then clogged up the main drain, and then the homeowner's calling the company saying, you messed up my drain. You know, it didn't stay put.
1: Don't use it on that. I thought, well, I could try it.
0: Yeah. Well, that's what I was saying. Boy, if you had somewhere to discharge it, even if it was a bucket, to see if that thing's going to stay on or not.
1: No, I really can't because it's behind a cabinet and everything else, of course. Nothing is ever convenient.
0: Yeah. Well, the last thing is you might want to get their opinion on why. Usually there's a phone number, customer service on the manufacturer of it, and just ask them why. But I feel pretty certain that that's the reason, and I'm not going to say

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0: finally a reprieve from the just awful heat dome on top of heat dome experience.
1: I know one thing, a couple of good thunderstorms and a bunch of rain really does everything for the landscaping, no question.
0: 100%, but boy, weren't those storms something.
1: They were something else, weren't they?
0: Woo.
1: I was finding, you know, some pretty decent-sized branches. I mean, not like it's going to crush your house or anything, but, you know, just from the wind, you know, you'd find something that was, you know, inch and a half and be 10 feet long, just kind of laying around. They were dead.
0: Yeah.
1: Up in the tree. I didn't know they were there, but
0: I had one hanging from the telephone wire I had to get down.
1: Yeah.
0: And that's, you know, make sure you know the difference between a telephone wire and an electric wire.
1: Yeah. That might be important.
0: It could, that might be could important. Make a difference in your life.
1: Yeah, yeah. Mm. So what's going on in gardening right now? Anything, I mean, is it just maintenance? I mean,
0: for me,
1: you don't want to be planting anything? Is it time to start looking at the lawn or?
0: Well, for me, it was harvesting vegetables. Just okay. All came right into its own, especially tomatoes.
1: Yeah. Oh,
0: you just got to have fresh tomatoes this time of year.
1: Uh-huh.
0: And they started coming in finally. It was a little later than normal.
1: Well, that heat wave brought them to life for sure.
0: Yeah, the heat and the rain and the maybe, who knows, the nitrogen from the lightning.
1: Right.
0: But everything woke up, it seems did. Like. Yep. And now we're right back in the heat, I guess.
1: Yeah. So. I guess a lot of times, I always say this time of the year is when some people make mistakes in their landscaping. You know, things start getting, especially after you have, you know, a big growth from the heat, lightning you mentioned.
0: Mm-hmm.
1: And then everybody, not everybody, but then some people get a little antsy and they get out there and they start trimming things that shouldn't be trimmed.
0: Yeah, that's the difference. But, you know, knowing your shrubs, whether they're prune on new wood or prune on old wood or bloom. Do they bloom on new wood or bloom on old wood? And we actually made a mistake with that.
1: I heard you earlier. Because I've got ruby slippers in my back.
0: Yeah.
1: Hydrangeas.
0: And that one had me fooled because it does bloom on the tips of the branches. So that's normally an indicator of blooming on new wood.
1: Mm-hmm.
0: And, you know, hydrangeas are tricky like that because some are new wood, some are old wood. You know,
1: I've got Bobos and I got ruby slippers there. Two different pruning techniques, and I learned it the hard way.
0: Yeah, that's the best way to learn, really.
1: Yeah, you don't forget.
0: For the long term. Yeah, so, you want to make sure, you know, if you had a spring bloomer, you probably just want to let it go at this point because it's getting a little late into summer for new growth to really come on and then provide that new growth for flowers to bloom on next year.
1: Sure.
0: The ones that bloom on old wood, which is typically down in the branching a little bit, we can wait until fall or winter and cut those back.
1: So those hydrangeas that, this is going to be a weird question. The hydrangeas that look like trees,
0: mm-hmm.
1: do you know which, I don't know what type that is.
0: Well, but I think what you're talking about are the ones that have been grafted onto a standard.
1: Yeah.
0: Yeah, so you got like a anywhere from a 4 to 6 foot stem that's straight up, and then all the branching from there on.
1: Okay.
0: Yeah.
1: They're kind of goofy.
0: Yeah, they're a little different. Not everybody's taste, but some people really, really like them.
1: Well, I like the flowers. They look beautiful.
0: Yeah.
1: In fact, when we take our walks, my wife was many times, oh, look at that one. I go, I don't like those. What do you mean you don't like those? Look at all that color. There's a lot of color.
0: Yes.
1: But then you got like a trunk on a hydrangea.
0: Right.
1: It's like, I don't get that.
0: So those are the almost always, I think, and maybe always, the paniculata types or the panicle hydrangeas that are blooming now, this time of year, summer.
1: Mm-hmm.
0: You know, so you in some cases in the same yard, you can see the standard type side by side with the regular left alone shrub type.
1: Right.
0: And and that's the best time to determine which style
1: which way
0: like
1: do you
0: most.
1: Like it, right?
0: Yeah.
1: Because they do produce a lot of flowers.
0: Oh, and this year it seems like more than ever. They're just so abundant.
1: Right.
0: And showy.
1: There are a couple of engineered plants out there,
0: mm-hmm.
1: As you know. And, of course, I think it is a matter of taste, personal taste, right?
0: Yeah, you can't, you know, there's no accounting for taste, yeah. They say. Yeah. You know, to each their own. I can't tell somebody what to put in their garden. If they sure. like that, they like that. So
1: very
0: them,
1: good.
0: Let them enjoy it, right?
1: Thank you much, Scott. I agree with you. Thanks for the time. Karen. Appreciate it. Bye-bye. We'll continue. Jeff's Up First at Home with Gary Sullivan.
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0: Back at it we go. You're at home with Gary Sullivan, taking your calls at 800-823-8255. We're talking about your home, and Jeff, welcome.
1: Hey, good morning, Gary.
0: Good morning.
1: You know how when you're working with a porcelain toilet, they say do not over-tighten?
0: Yeah.
1: Yeah, guess what?
0: You over-tightened.
1: I didn't think it was too bad, you know, just a little bit more than finger tight.
0: I'll tell you what, it doesn't take much. You're right. I mean, it's just a little. The word I use is you just make it snug.
1: But the tank still wobbled.
0: Yeah.
1: So on that big cone of a gasket they have.
0: Right.
1: So I did that. I think I'm blaming the water, the temperature of the water. Because when we flushed it, tested, it cooled down the tank, you see. This is right. What I'm telling my wife. Cooled down the tank.
0: Is she buying it?
1: She's in the other room right now probably laughing, listening to you. But anyway, you know what happened.
0: Right.
1: After about three flushes, no leaks, fine.
0: Right.
1: Got up to walk away, and then I heard crack. And then the water gushed out.
0: Yeah. Yeah, that doesn't make one happy.
1: Well, it happens in life.
0: It does. That's about the best way to look at it. You're right.
1: You know
0: it
1: what? Happens. You want to get rich? Grab,
0: sure.
1: Make a tool. Make a tool. Me and you design this over the air. To fit under there, to grab the bolts, the nuts that are on the bolts for the tank down at the base. And it only fits your fingertips. And if you twist it just enough, it click, click, click, click.
0: Yeah.
1: So like a little torque wrench.
0: Right.
1: We could make a lot of money.
0: There you go. You're right. There we go. Get to work on that.
1: So when we did have to take the whole thing apart,
0: right?
1: The last base was, other than being bolted to the floor, was caulk to the floor really good.
0: Mm-hmm.
1: So I had to cut that with a razor knife,
0: okay.
1: And there's still caulking stuck really good to the wooden floor.
0: Yeah.
1: I've heard you mention a product that softens up caulking.
0: Yeah, just so you realize and people listening realize that it's not something in a spray bottle that just removes it. A lot of people, because a lot of it's called caulk remover, and it's not a remover, but it will soften it. One of the best ones I've used is called Mostenbacher's. I think it's Mostenbacher. S. Mostenbacher's. You can get it online. You might find it at an independent hardware store. I don't think you're going to find it in a big box store. But that's the one I felt did as good of job as any of the ones that I've used. Some of the ones, even with big brand names, it's called a caulk remover. And it barely softened it. So I like the Mostenbacher's. But it softens it, and it does give you the ability to get it off a little bit easier than if you use nothing, is the best way to describe that.
1: Okay, new toilet's coming this week. When I put it in carefully, would you recommend caulking or not caulking underneath that base?
0: Well, I think it depends how big of a gap, but I think you'd want to caulk something in there, finish it off, to give it a finished look. The disadvantage is if there is a small leak, you kind of trap that water in there.
1: Yeah, and it rots out the
0: right.
1: Ceiling.
0: Right, so,
1: above the first floor.
0: You know, I don't know. I think we're trying to accomplish a couple of things when we do it. The first thing we're trying to do is just make it more of a finished look. A lot of them are actually grouted in. You know, if it doesn't have any wobble or anything along those lines, grout will allow some moisture to seep through it. It'll at least give you a heads up that something's going on there. Whereas a silicone or a acrylic siliconizer is going to kind of hold that back, that water in there. So,
1: yeah. Or I just don't invite people to my house. How's
0: well,
1: that?
0: Yeah, that's an option.
1: Criticize my work.
0: Yeah, you can all see right. How it looks really when you're finished. I mean, some of those things are, you know, the opening is so small,
1: better.
0: It's not even really necessary to, quote, finish it off anyway.
1: All right, you got time for another quickie?
0: Yeah.
1: Okay, you talk about these gutter screen or gutter brushes.
0: Mm-hmm.
1: Okay, I don't need the whole house done. I want one piece of gutter brush. Because I have like a Cape Cod style house,
0: right?
1: With an ex- extended on the second floor.
0: Right.
1: That's where the bathroom and walk-in closet is.
0: Okay.
1: So that downspout runs straight down. There's no elbow. Downspout runs straight down into the gutter on the first floor.
0: Okay.
1: Okay, and it makes one heck of a noise when right. we get good rain. Oh, by the way, we had a tornado here last week.
0: Oh, jeez.
1: Up in north of Youngstown, east yeah. there, you know, into Pennsylvania. So we had bad weather, too.
0: Sure.
1: Would it be usable to take one of them gutter brushes and curve it up into that vertical pipe and uh-huh. kind of curve it so it slows down the water before it hits the bottom gutter?
0: Well, it definitely will slow it down. I mean, you know, because we're taking some of the, you know, we're adding mass inside that tube. So yeah. we'll slow it down. Is it bendable? Yes, it is bendable. It's basically twisted wire with fibers coming out, okay?
1: Big pipe cleaner is what it is.
0: It's I call it a giant baby brush. And on the website of gutterbrush.com, they have a six-foot package as a trial package that you can mm-hmm. buy and place it in a gutter and see if it works. And that would probably be an option for you.
1: I think it is.
0: Yeah.
1: And thanks for recommending that.
0: You're quite welcome.
1: All right. I'll be your next caller, sir.
0: Thanks, Jeff. Take care. Appreciate it. And we'll go to Andrew. Andrew, welcome. Sorry, Danny. Cut Danny short. Andrew,
2: yeah,
0: welcome.
2: I'm still talking to him. Now he's available.
0: Still talking to you. How can we help?
3: Oh, yes. I live in a condo, and I have a carpet that butts up against a wall with a baseboard. And I didn't know if I could put wet and forget on that carpet area and the baseboard, like right below the window in my bedroom. Would that be okay, or is that wet and forget not meant for something like that?
0: Well, wet and forget can be used on carpet. My question is, what do you have there that you're trying to get off?
3: Well, I'm concerned about mold because water, we've been getting a lot of rain lately.
0: Right.
3: And there's some browning occur. I mean, I walk on it, I don't feel necessarily damp, but I am concerned that there might be some mold on there. I don't smell anything. And I just didn't know if that could potentially, I guess I should probably do a mold test first.
0: Well, it is designed, so there's, Wet and Forget has multiple products. And one of the things for indoor use, it's called disinfectant and mold remover. You can certainly test it, but you could, it's not a bleach, so it should be good on carpet. But you can test it in an inconspicuous spot. The question that I have really, is it mold? Because a lot of times where carpet butts up underneath the baseboard of an exterior wall, it sometimes gets black streaks, right? You know, maybe an inch from that, and there's carpet, you got that jute at the back, other underside of the carpet, and that gets wet, that could be breeding mold. Certainly when it dries out, that mold colony will go dormant, but when it gets wet again, it will begin to grow again. So it could continue to get bigger and bigger and bigger, if that were the case. So I don't know what really to recommend and say, here, get this, it'll take care of the problem. Yeah, I don't really know what it is. But if you want to try the Wet and Forget, it's a Wet and Forget disinfectant and mold remover.
3: Okay. Well, I mean, it doesn't seem to be spreading. It seems just to be in that, like, one specific area that just butts up against the baseboard.
0: Mm-hmm.
3: And I don't see any other discoloration or anything that nothing else seems to be damp or whatever, but mm-hmm. you were going to
0: Well, the other option is the next time it rains real heavy, there is a a tool out there under $50. It's a moisture meter. It can detect if there's moisture underneath that carpet. And there's some with little tiny prongs, and there's some that don't have prongs at all, but you just run it right over the surface and it'll tell you, you know, you got a 15% or a 15% content of water in this substrate, or, you know, whether it's wood or whether it's carpet, it'll detect moisture.
3: Gotcha. Well, all right. Well, I appreciate the information.
0: You're quite welcome. Good luck to you. Take care. All right. Again, our number is 800-823-8255. You can join us. And, you know, one of the things, I know great areas of the country that listen to this show are suffering from either fires or floods. We're going to have Beth Harper on at the bottom of the next hour. We're going to talk about insurance, what things are covered, what things are not, what you can do, and I'm sure she'll have some great information for us. As we continue, you're at home with Gary Sullivan.
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4: And back at it we go, at home with Gary Sullivan, about 10 minutes before the top of the hour, taking your calls regarding your home projects. 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And Alan, welcome.
5: Hey, how you doing, Gary?
4: Doing fine, thank you.
5: I'll give you a heads up, or give your listeners a heads up, to, or maybe give me some recommendation on what else I can do. Ever since I had my roof changed from a shingle to a metal roof, we've had like a waterfall of water come off of our roof, and I went from a 4-inch to a 5-inch, now I have a 6-inch, and then when it gets real heavy, I still get some overflow on my gutter. Mm-hmm. So... and if I could go back to shingle, I would. So if anybody's out there thinking about going to metal, they need to keep that in mind when they switch over.
4: Yeah. So is this in a saddle, or is this just on a straight, you know, run, or is it where two roofs meet?
5: I got a couple valleys, and then because the valleys run down so hard, it happens on the straight run too. It's just a standard ranch style home, and you know.
4: Yeah,
5: probably about 30 feet long. So
4: yeah, I don't. Is it in the corner, or is it the whole run that's spilling over, Alan?
5: It just depends what the amount of rainfall. If it's real heavy, it can be in the middle. You know. Yeah.
4: So one of the things I don't know exactly what they're called, to be quite honest with you, but it's kind of like a plate that's put at the front edge of the gutter. It's kind of like a stop.
5: Kind of so, like a barrier, like a barrier wall?
4: Yeah. Okay. Yeah.
5: It I've might got be, those in the valleys.
4: Okay. So it maybe extends up the front of that gutter, maybe 2 inches, matches the gutter.
5: Okay.
4: So it's kind of a stop, a wall, a block, or something along those lines. I have a couple on my house, usually in the corners. I got a steep roof, number one. Sounds kind of, and there's a couple places where two roofs meet, and so it's more than a valley, it's almost a saddle, and it's like a giant funnel. And in fact the other day it was raining so hard it was overflowing the gutter, and right away I went, oh, that gutter's clogged again. And I looked at the bottom of that downspout. It's a 2x4 downspout, and it was gushing out of there was just no more room in the gutter. It just was not big enough. And where I had the stops were in the corner. And, it wasn't spilling over there, but it was spilling right over in the center of that gutter. So, you know, I think the choices at that point are that what you have, maybe, depending on the flow and all that good stuff, is A, think about those stops. think about a larger gutter, and also maybe just double check to make sure you got the correct tilt, you know, that it's moving as much water down as it can. Okay. You know, just see what that slope is, and maybe we got to increase that. I don't know, but there's a couple of things we can do, and that's probably where I'd start.
5: Okay, I appreciate it. Thank you so much.
4: All right, you're quite welcome. Thanks, Alan. I appreciate the call. All right, and again, it's 800-823-8255. Remember, at the beginning or at the bottom of the next hour, we're going to talk insurance and floods and what's covered. And, you know, we're even talking about storm sewers and, you know, waste sewers that are tied in older parts of the city. How's all that shake out? Pat, welcome.
6: Yes, good morning.
4: Morning.
6: Well, I made myself a bit of a problem. Okay. I've got about 1,500 square feet of asphalt in my driveway, and I sealed it about 4 years ago when it was a little too cold out with the stuff that was temperature dependent. And The next year, it started popping off. I pressure washed it and resealed it, but it's still popping off. I don't know. Is there any way I can get that old stuff off at all?
4: You would probably have to have somebody come in and almost grind it off.
6: Yeah, I mean, I pressure washed it again here this week, and it's better. About half of it's off. Yeah. But I'm just tempted to just seal it again and bite the bullet.
4: That's an option, too. So the interesting thing, I get the first one, and thank you for being really honest about that, too, you know, with the temperatures, because those things are very dependent on temperatures, not so much the new ones out today. They can be applied.
6: Yeah, and that's what I'm using now is the new one, Drive Jack, I think.
4: It's Drive Max.
6: Or something, yeah.
4: Yeah, Drive Max by Black Jack.
6: I got the 10-year stuff, yes.
4: Yeah, good stuff.
6: Very good product. I really like it.
4: So my question is, for the second one, is it peeling off where you had removed the old, or is it peeling off on stuff that was already there?
6: I think it's the stuff that's already there.
4: Okay. All right. Yeah, because really when you're doing that, we get this occasionally asked about paint. And, of course, every can of paint always talks about removing the old paint, but nobody does that unless it's a floor. Maybe they'll grind it off. But really what you're doing when you're doing the driveway seal is you're sealing the sealer that has already failed in another place. So that's probably what it is.
6: Great,
4: that's
6: great.
4: Good to hear that it was that. So, yeah, I think your other option is to just, you know, reseal it, get as much of the old stuff off as you can.
6: Yeah, I'll just do that.
4: Yeah.
6: And one other thing, I did find the best crack sealer. I got real small cracks in it, but that Blackjack stuff they sell is just excellent.
4: Great. And is that the one in the quart jug?
6: Yeah, the little spray jug,
4: Yeah. It's a good acrylic.
6: It's phenomenal. It's
4: good acrylic crack sealer for sure.
6: Yep. Sorry, well, thank you much.
4: All right. Good luck to you. Thank you. Appreciate it. And and not to beat a dead horse, we've got some more real hot weather coming on this summer, I'm sure. We had some a couple of weeks ago, and I had raised the flag of caution to everyone about really pay attention. I get it if you have some time to get some projects done, but read the labels and see what the temperature range is for application, because hot surfaces, brilliant sunshine this time of year causes a lot of evaporation, and you just don't get a good bond. And the same holds true in colder temperatures. All right, our phone number, you can grab a line. They're wide open. It's 800-823-8255, and you're at home with Gary Sullivan.

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8: Take two, I'm Daria Albinger, making good on a promise.
9: As I said 3 months ago, the show must go on. We were backstage and we both wanted to just have it go on, whether it was 2 o'clock, 3 o'clock in the morning, it didn't matter.
8: Christina Coleman has more about last night's rescheduled White House Correspondents' Dinner.
10: First jokes was about HHS Secretary RFK Jr., who has been known to make some headlines over roadkill.
9: Delicious beef tenderloins, very special beef. And I want you all to know that Bobby Kennedy is right here. Personally ran over the cow in his car.
10: And he also roasted California Senator Adam Schiff, who he has mocked many times before, and he certainly didn't hold back.
9: I hate some people. You know, I shouldn't say this. I'm president. I'm not supposed to hate. I'm supposed to love everybody. But he's a terrible person.
10: He did address the safety and security concerns and gave a big shout out to the U.S. Secret Service and law enforcement and just thanking them for protecting and serving and keeping everybody safe.
8: The gunman, Cole Allen, is still being held. After nearly 2 weeks of U.S. military strikes, the president is hinting again that he's planning a major attack on Iran. Fox's Rebecca Castor in Washington.
11: U.S. Central Command did not announce any new strikes on Iran last night. The president says diplomatic talks have resumed, but he could still greenlight this massive attack he's considering at any point.
12: I think they're getting more and more serious as the days go by.
11: Now there's another unexpected disruption to the flow of oil in the Red Sea. Iran's proxy in Yemen, the Houthis, are blocking Saudi shipping and fired on at least 3 oil tankers this week. President Trump warned them to stand down or Iran would face the consequences.
8: Mr. Trump says the U.S. may also take over the Pickaxe Mountain facility. America's listening to Fox News.
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13: After weeks of looking at his options, LeBron James announced on X yesterday that he'll sign with the Philadelphia 76ers, hoping that the team can give him his fifth championship ring. This Clevelander said he was hoping James would finish his career where it started.
14: Yeah, I mean, it's a little depressing. I think most of us assumed that he would hopefully come back to Cleveland.
13: WTAM Sports Director Mike Snyder, who also does the pre- and post-game shows, plus halftime for the Cavaliers radio broadcasts, said it wasn't about the money.
15: This never really was about how many dollars that he could get, and I don't know how much the Cavs would be able to come up with, probably something close to that, but I don't think he was really looking at dollars in this deal.
13: LeBron's deal is worth $8 million for 2 years. A man accused of sexually abusing a child in Grove City is now in custody. 20-year-old Diego Montoya Gonzalez is facing charges including rape and pandering sexually oriented material involving a minor. Earlier this month, the mother of the alleged victim reported seeing inappropriate video of the child recorded on the girl's phone. The victim's father also shot and injured Gonzalez at the home where the alleged abuse happened the day after that report was made. The suspect is being held without bond and has a preliminary hearing scheduled for July 31st. Thousands of Springfield families are staring down a critical legal cliff this Monday.
16: As temporary protected status for Haitian immigrants expires, advocates say the looming deportations and immediate loss of legal work status are already costing families their jobs and housing. Governor Mike DeWine is criticizing the cancellation, warning that deporting these workers will crash the local economy. While Senator Bernie Moreno dismisses those concerns, locals say forcing vulnerable residents back to Haiti amid widespread gang violence puts their lives in direct danger. I'm Travis Laird.
13: And I'm Andy Betts.
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0: 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Brand new product. And we thank them for sponsoring this hour of the show. All right. Our phone number is 800-823-8255. And one of the things while we are in the summertime, of course, a lot of people doing a lot of asphalt ceiling, concrete ceiling, deck ceiling, painting. And one of the things that I guess a little bit more challenging is painting rusted metals. And, you know, it requires prep, certainly the key. I mean, the steel is literally getting eaten up by rust in varying degrees. And there is some interesting products out there that can make that project go a little smoother. If it's just a very surface rust, in other words, it's kind of a reddish in color, it's not really flaking, it's not really real rough, it's just rusty cast to it, if you will. There are products out there that are not paints, but literally chemicals that react with the iron oxide and turn them black and will then function as a metal primer. Rust neutralizer is one. Rust reformer is one. So it takes that more difficult preparation work out of your hands. Obviously, if it's scaling and peeling, you know, grinding that off, scraping that off, that's key. And then using a red oxide metal primer. Or there's also one, and you got to be careful at what the weather is. It can be very difficult to put on if it's, 90 degrees in the sun. The paint can literally become like chewing gum. So I recommend it more of a cloudy day, maybe in a temperature that's below 80 degrees. But the product's name is called Hammerite. And it takes, you know, a few weeks to fully cure. But if you have an area that you just want to really protect and you just don't want to get up maybe on a roof and do it again, I'm talking about flashings, you might look at the Hammerite. It is a hammered finish. It's not a real smooth, slick finish, but it has a hammered look to it. And that also, again, can go right over rust. Now, you're not going to want to do it, obviously, if there's holes through the flashing or if there's rust in there that is peeling off like a huge paint chip. But if it's just kind of rusty and it's no longer protected, maybe it was galvanized steel and it was never really painted and now it's getting kind of rusty, you might consider the Hammerite and give it the ultimate protection without beating yourself up. The most difficult part of using that product is the application. It still paints like paint, but you got to be, or I'm asking you to be, a little bit choosy on the temperature it is to use that product. And trust me, you'll thank me for that. I've tried to use that in the sunshine at 90 degrees. It's not fun, and I just wouldn't recommend anybody use it then. But if it's 80 and overcast, man, have at it. A good product. It's actually got pieces of microscopic fiberglass in that particular paint coating. And you put it on there, and it's very, very, very, very tough. All right, so I wanted to pass that on. Again, it's that time of year where we're doing projects like that. And grab a line. We got a spot for you. Mike, welcome.
1: Hey, good morning.
0: Morning.
1: Quick question. I have a house I just purchased in November. I'm in the Cleveland area and need to replace some of the parging around the foundation. It's chipping off probably 3-4 inch sheets, maybe an eighth of an inch thick at most. Mm-hmm. Not too bad, but want to just get it ready for winter.
0: What are you going to do when you take that off? You're talking about the cementitious rough coating on the outside of a foundation wall?
1: Correct.
0: Okay.
1: Yep, I was just going to get off anything loose, so to speak, power wash it lightly and see what's there, repair any cracks, vertical cracks. Mm-hmm. It's a brick foundation, so just getting it prepped and just more interested in what to apply. I had went to a cement contracting place here, mm-hmm. and they gave me a bag of Portland and some adhesive, but wasn't sure if that's what I should be using.
0: Well, you can use that. You can certainly use that. You know, the adhesive is the key. I've said it many times. Concrete doesn't like to stick to concrete. So that bonding agent is very, very important. You can also use a product, and I've used this before, called ThoroSeal. ThoroSeal is a waterproofing coating, but there's different. It's a powder. It's like a 5-gallon bucket of powder, okay? And you'll mix, forget what the mixture is, but you're just mixing with water. It's all pre-mixed, got a bonding agent in it. The whole works is contained. Depending on the mixture, you can make it almost like the stiffness of a stucco. So you can use it as a patch. Now, you can also buy that in less than a 5-gallon bucket, too. But it's called ThoroSeal. Comes in white or gray. So that's the one I like just because it's easy. I mean, it's very easy to use.
1: And what's the application, trowel or am I
0: big brush,
1: it in or rolling
0: big
1: it in?
0: Brush, big brush, okay. Almost like a wallpaper pasting brush or a roof brush. And you could, you know, you're never really going to match the texture of what you have perfectly.
1: So just got new siding, so, you know, of course, the wife's concerned I don't make it look worse.
0: Yeah, well, I understand. But you can put where it's peeled or broken off or whatever, you can, you know, daub it and give it some texture, and then you could add water to it and just coat the whole thing where it's already textured. That texture would show. Sure. There's another product I was just talking about, Deich Coatings. 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It can be trialed on. It's pre-mixed. It will stick to the foundation, and you can trial that on and create a texture.
1: Okay.
0: And you heard me just talking about this one. They have a spreadstone granite. It's a brand new product. It's more of a decorative finish if you then want to come back and do the whole foundation.
1: Gotcha. No, that's what got me to think of my project.
0: Check it out. It's DeichCoatings.com. They're pretty new products, not the rock patch. There'll be a video on that, and it'll probably be mainly about patching concrete driveways and stairs and steps, but you could use it on a vertical cementitious product too.
1: Perfect.
0: The foundation would be perfect for that. That might be the easiest way to go.
1: All right. I appreciate all your advice and guidance.
0: Quite welcome. Thank you much. Appreciate you. Bye. All right. Let's take a little break. Again, by the way, I hope you get a chance to listen. And if you do not, Danny will take this interview at the bottom of the hour on insurance, on floods, on fires, and we will have that available to you as a podcast probably in about an hour and a half after we do the interview. So if you miss this conversation, I'm sure it's going to be enlightening because a lot of people are fighting with that right now, and that'll be live in about another 15 minutes. And the podcast is always up on the iHeart app, At Home with Gary Sullivan. All right, now breaks in order, and you are at home with Gary Sullivan.
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0: All right, we're talking a little home improvement. Thanks for joining me. And if you'd like to jump on board, do so. We got a spot for you. And Stan, welcome.
6: Good morning, Gary.
0: Morning.
6: I just called to thank you for turning me on to Wet and Forget. I called you about 6 weeks ago about my carpet on my deck, and I don't know if you remember, but it was gray carpet, and then I went to blue, and it seemed like to get more algae and stuff on it.
0: Right.
6: Well, I put Wet and Forget on it. Within 3 weeks, it was gone. It looks like new carpet. I just wanted to call and thank you.
0: Wow. So was this indoor-outdoor carpeting? Is that what the product was?
6: Yep.
0: Okay. And you used which product did you use of Wet and Forget?
6: I used the regular Wet and Forget. You suggested that instead of the super Wet and Forget. And,
0: okay.
6: It worked fine. It worked great.
0: Well, that's awesome.
6: So,
0: glad it worked.
6: Yeah. It's like new carpet. I'm probably keep it for another couple of years now with that. It's a lot of work to change it because there's a gazebo on the deck and a lot of cutarounds and this and that.
0: Sure.
6: So I'm very happy.
0: Thank you so very good.
6: Much.
0: You're quite welcome.
6: All right.
0: Thank you much. Appreciate it. Take care. Bye-bye. So, yeah, the Wet and Forget products, again, they come in different types, different strengths. One's called the for outdoor use, maybe like getting mold and mildew, fungus, algae off a roof. That's the Wet and Forget Max. Then there's even one in a little just spray trigger bottle, or one you can mix into a container called Wet and Forget Outdoor, which is more for carpet, maybe porch furniture, which can be used. And then if you have like a screen porch that doesn't really get the sun,

0: and you don't really get the water, the rain, there's one called disinfectant mold remover. So there, and it really depends, again, the availability of sunlight and water on the first two that I spoke of. It needs that to keep it active. And it's really encouraging to hear that that problem went away after after 3 weeks. That's outstanding. That's like I'm always telling people 6 weeks. And I'm not here to tell you it's going to work faster because Wet and Forget says 6 to 8 weeks. I've had people call me up and say, Gary, I put that on 5 weeks ago. There was nothing that's happened. And they call me back a week later and say, oh, my gosh, it just went away. So that's the way it works. It's kind of weird, but it works. And when I used it, I used the Wet and Forget Outdoor. I have some brick windowsills on the north end of the house, and, you know, they don't dry out quite as fast because it's on the north end. You get a rain or you get some morning dew and stuff like that. They always seem to get a little coating of mildew on them. Or, in fact, in one area, it even had some lichen. That's that one that looks like about the size of a quarter. It's silvery green. It almost looks like it blooms. I'll tell you what, I used the Outdoor Max on that one time and just a spray trigger bottle on the first floor windowsills made of brick. And in 3 days, the lichen wasn't gone yet, but in 3 days, the mildew, the greenish cast on those windowsills was gone. And after about 2 weeks, I resprayed the lichen because that's tough. I didn't have to, but I did. And I'd say it was gone probably in a couple weeks. It bloomed out and died. So, you know, choosing the product, it's not complicated. If you want one with a sprayer, where all you got to do is attach it to the hose and go for a roof or a big driveway. A lot of times people think they're driveway, oh, it's so dirty. I got to get the pressure washer there, I'll blast it away, and I'll clean that driveway. Again, what it is it's mildew. It's black mildew. So many times, you know, when you're maybe taking a walk through your area of town and you're on the sidewalk and, you know, sidewalks that are very gray or almost blackish, that's not dirt. I did my sidewalks one time with a Wet and Forget on the hose. I'm telling you, like 4 weeks, they looked like they were power washed. I mean, they were absolutely clean. And the best part is, I mean, you could do that every year and never have them really go gray. I didn't. But it took almost another 3 years before they started looking kind of dirty again. So there is a residual that stays on that substrate, which really keeps the mildew in check. So keep that in mind. In fact, I had a lady send me a picture. She was in Florida. Part of the driveway was done with the Wet and Forget. The other part of the driveway, she ran out and her son did it with a pressure washer. The following year, the part that was done with a pressure washer and just water was mildewy again. The part with the Wet and Forget, still clean. All right, coming up, Beth Harper, we're going to talk insurance, homeowners insurance with all the floods and things. What's it cover? What it does it not cover? Looking forward to our conversation with Beth as we continue. You're at home with Gary Sullivan.
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0: Well, working our way through another weekend, each and every weekend we sit and talk about our homes and projects and taking care of the biggest investment in our life. And joining me now is Beth Harper. She's an insurance broker. And the reason Beth is joining us, I know a lot of folks over the last, I would say, 3 years, 4 years, we seem to have more floods, more torrential rains than ever before. And then the flagship station of our show is in Cincinnati, Ohio. And I'll tell you what, we've had two unbelievable amounts of rain and a lot of flooding of businesses and homes. So I asked Beth to join us, and she was kind enough to do so. Beth, welcome again to At Home with Gary Sullivan.
1: Thank you, Gary. I love your show, and I'm glad you have me back on.
0: Very good. Well, I'll tell you what, I'm sure insurance companies and people selling insurance, and they've been busy. There's a lot going on.
1: There is a lot of weather issues going on, it seems. Welcome to Ohio.
0: Yep. Well, even out west, you got fires and everything else. But let's kind of talk a little bit about water. I know I started this show 40 years ago, and I think the first little sayings that I started using is water is our number one enemy. Water is our number one enemy. Whether it's a roof leak. Yeah, a roof leak, a flood, a sump pump that doesn't work. And when we're shopping for insurance or maybe reviewing our insurance, it seems like there's more and more options and things to consider. What does insurance cover in a flood? And I know that's a wide open question, so that kind of gives you the stage.
1: Wide open.
0: Yep.
1: Well, thank you for that. And to just confirm what you said about water is the enemy of the home, that is correct. Insurance used to be known as fire insurance because fire was the number one enemy of homeowners, but that has dropped so far down on the list that the number one is water.
0: Yep,
1: so typically, flood insurance is only administered by FEMA. So if you need a flood policy, you go to your agent and they can get onto the FEMA website and work up a flood policy for you. A lot of times it's a requirement. People that have homes up on the islands, generally flood insurance is a requirement, and it can be escrow billed along with your regular homeowner's insurance, meaning that your the FEMA agency that you're working with will bill the bank. The bank will pay it for you, and it's just part of your monthly payment back to the bank, just mm-hmm. like your regular home payment. So FEMA is the best bet to go to if you need it. Now, one of the things we're running into is some of the places that have pretty much never flooded all of a sudden flood.
0: Right.
1: So what is a flood? A flood is when there's too much water on the ground and the water runs across the ground. So it is not the same as leaky gutters. It's not the same as your downspout drains. It's not the same as a backup of your sewer or wastewater in your basement.
0: Right.
1: It's very, very specific. So it has to be flood. Just check if you're in a floodplain. You can just Google, do I live on a floodplain? They can give you the measurements. They can give you a lot of historical data to help you even figure out if you actually need it.
0: Mm-hmm.
1: Sometimes, depending on where your land lays, it may be a good idea. You may not be in a floodplain, but perhaps you're a little bit lower. Your home is a little bit lower compared to your neighbors.
0: Mm-hmm. So if you have, I guess, taking pictures, you would have to prove that, right?
1: Taking pictures of what?
0: Of water running across the land, if you will. I think that's...
1: No, you do not. Mainly okay. because the weather data that is collected by okay. claims adjusters is like nothing your contractor will ever, ever be able to get a hold of. It's amazing what I've heard from the claims adjusters. So I ask questions every time I can, mainly because I think of you and your show and what can I do to help people know what's going on.
0: Mm-hmm.
1: So the flood policy, they're going to know the rainfall. They're going to know the area. They're going to have the plat maps of knowing what the elevation is in your area and what happens.
0: Okay.
1: One of the biggest issues that I can see with floods is a walkout basement. Walkout basement is basically a hole in your foundation. They're wonderful. You can walk right out. People have their patio and grills and all sorts of wonderful stuff.
0: Right.
1: But that's a hole. Bottom line, it's a hole. And so even if you don't live in a necessarily a real floodplain, having that hole in your foundation, it can allow water that would normally flood to actually flood your basement. What does a flood policy cover? From FEMA in here in Ohio, and remember, I am an agent. I'm licensed with the state of Ohio. I cannot speak to anybody's particular carrier or policy because I'm not your agent.
0: Right, right.
1: But in general, it covers the structure, and it covers things that are anchored into place, your furnace, water softener, things like that. Does not cover your carpet, your couches, your theater system, your sound system, your great TV, all of that stuff that's down there, your pool table, that is not covered. That's personal property in general. Now, there are carriers, standard carriers, that can offer some flood options within the carrier that they're allowed to do. Got to call your agent, got to ask if it's available. I don't know all the carriers that do. I know my carriers that offer some limited flood coverage, but I can't speak to everybody. But call your agent. Always, always call your agent and find out. Another tricky thing with flood water is that, say it starts up as water backup, your sump pump overflows, you have some waste discharge because everything is coming up so fast, and then it floods, and the flood water commingles with the wastewater, it is now flood, which means you may have had coverage for the water backup, but once floodwaters enter the picture, it's all flood. And that would bump back to a flood policy that you have in place for FEMA. How do we prevent that? Okay, there's some things you can do. Pay attention to what's going on. One of the things, and I did get to have a client that experienced this, they had just moved into a home, didn't realize that the septic tank had not been emptied for quite some time. Mm-hmm. Add the extra rainwater that came down, and they had a terrible backup of sewer into their basement and through the toilets and through the showers, because that all kind of goes down the drain one place. So if you see the weather, and you have a septic tank, get it cleaned. Check the volume of it. That's right there is one way that you, as a homeowner, doing maintenance can protect your home. Get that lowered as much as possible. As you talk about the Zoller pumps all the time with the battery backup, get a backup for your backup if you think you might need it. There's nothing wrong with it. You have a walkout basement. I'm going to tell you right now, why do they use them in flood-prone areas of the United States? They block the water from rushing in. Is it going to be perfect? Probably not. Is it going to help? Probably.
0: Yeah.
1: Probably. Again, it's hard with a hole in your basement.
0: Boy, what do you think the average amount of the population understands what they buy when they buy homeowners insurance? Specifically
1: Very, very few. For my clients, because I never knew what I didn't know until I became an agent, I end up stepping up on a soapbox and I start talking about what I know, which is why I'm so grateful you have me on your program. Perhaps I can help educate. And if nothing else, get a phone call started between your listeners and their own personal agent. But the majority of the people do not understand a lot of the thing when it comes to insurance and some of the definitions. Every year you get a deck page, declarations page, and it gives you what the updates are to the replacement cost of your home, any updates if you have itemized things like jewelry or lawn equipment. If the value increases, there's going to be something in on there, as well as your auto deck pages that show all of that. Usually that's all you get. Your first policy with a new carrier, you will get all of your policy language. That is the legal stuff where it starts going into definitions about what does water discharge mean? What does flood mean? What does equipment breakdown mean? What we will cover, what we will not cover. Right. Those are the pages nobody likes to read, and it's usually the first to hit the recycle bin. But those are how you know. I know it. I have people call me all the time going, well, I didn't know that. It's like, well, dude, what was this to you? Well, no, you're supposed to tell me. I said, well, I can tell you if you ask me the question, but I can't tell you afterwards and then wave a magic wand and, you know, and help you that way. So you really have to read it and understand it. As a rule, agents love going over it. I get a lot of unusual questions from people, and I love it. Right. If I don't know the answer, I know who to go to get it from so that I can explain it better. That increases my knowledge, which I can pass on to everybody. So when it comes to the water discharge, very, very carefully, I have carriers that offer it. And as a general rule, again, this is general, not specific, you can usually have about $10,000 worth of water backup and discharge. And there's usually either a separate deductible, check your policy, or it is the policy deductible, also known as the all perils deductible.
0: Yeah.
1: Very important to know those things.
0: Yeah. In our city, when we had the downpour, it was in a more mature area of the city. Not, I wouldn't consider it old, but a more mature area that's been around for a while. And it was a combination of wastewater and flood water. And if you got a second, let's take a break. I'd like to come back and, you know, is the city responsible for some? Is it the homeowner? And let's have that discussion if you can sit with me for a little bit. Fair enough?
1: I sure will.
0: All right. Beth Harper, she is an insurance broker, and we're talking about, you know, what insurance companies really cover. And she's not going to sit here and give you a litany of everything it covers because carriers are, they're different. But when you get into where back in the day, you know, storm water and sewage water went in the same pipe, if you will. And if there was a problem, that backs up and ends up in your house. Who's responsible there? And we'll talk about that with Beth Harper. That's next as we continue. You're at home with Gary Sullivan.
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0: All right, backheaded we go at home of Gary Sullivan. Beth Harper, she is an insurance broker, and we've been talking about insurance for your home when it comes to water damage and the differences. And Beth, really, when people are analyzing their existing policy, I guess the thing, because you always talk about putting it out for bid, you know, every year, every couple of years, or at least knowing what's in it, how important that is. And sitting down and spending some time and actually reading your policy, and then when renewal comes and you start shopping it, having questions and sitting down with your agent, I mean, you should be having a potential homeowner who's buying insurance with you ask the questions that I'm kind of asking, correct?
1: Absolutely. As a rule, we don't usually remarket unless we see a really big jump. We get notifications in my office from carriers, and we do is take that notification of any type of rate increase, and we look at your current term versus the renewal term, and it's with if it's within range, we're not going to remarket it. Mm-hmm. Generally, if you're going to remarket, it should be done every 3 years because insurance carriers like stability.
0: Sure.
1: When you think about it, that's their business. They want everything to be stable. So about another 3 years. However, if you make a massive change, if you get a new roof, call them right away.
0: Right.
1: Number one, you have that. Most carriers now have a limited loss settlement. Submit all the information. And what I request is front and back pictures of the house that shows the roof. Please do not get up on the roof and take a picture straight down of your new roof. Mm-hmm. You can do that at Lowe's or another big box store. Mm-hmm. So stand back. Let me see your roof. Give me the invoice that details what was done and the fact that you paid it with check number and X amount of dollars. That's mm-hmm. what I need to submit to the carrier to change your roof age. That's a big deal.
0: Sure,
1: a lot of people want to ask why, but it's just a lot of fraud is out there.
0: Yep.
1: Another real quick thing, going back to claims real quick. The first mm-hmm. thing you do when you have water or anything that happens is just plain don't panic. Don't immediately call the insurance company and file a claim. First thing that should be done is mitigate. So let's just say you have water in your basement. Right now, it just looks like regular water, not water backup.
0: Okay.
1: Immediately get a plumber, get somebody out who's a professional that knows how to do it. Don't necessarily call a mitigation company right away. What you need to do is stop the water inflow. If you look and you can see that a valve cracked and water's running in, well, you might have to call the water company for a street shutoff. A lot of plumbing companies do have the special tool that can be used to shut it off at the street, but call the water company. At that point, you have water in your basement, get it out. Immediately start picking up everything you own that's touching the floor or the water. Pick it up so it's not soaked in water. If you have couches and chairs, see if you can find something, 2x4s, blocks, cement blocks, other bricks, anything to elevate it off the floor, and then try to start removing the water, whether you push it towards a drain or a shop vac. Do not use heat. Put fans, as many fans as you can. If you can see that the water has gone into the drywall, go ahead and cut a small hole in your drywall and direct a fan in there. Mm-hmm. Now, if it's a full 2 inches across, well, that's a little bit different. But if you can see anything, I had one of my clients call me. He had a leak in a drain pipe on a utility sink. And he was able to pull the sink away from the wall, get the fans going, cut a small hole into the drywall, shop vac, fans, called a mitigation company out to help, and they were like, well, we'd love to help you, but you've pretty much done it yourself.
0: Sure.
1: Right then and there, he saved himself a lot of money. A hunter's claim stays on the policy history for 5 years. So every claim you turn in, it's going to stay there for 5 years in general. That's what my carriers do.
0: Mm-hmm.
1: The next thing you need to know, if your deductible is $1,000 and it costs $1,500 to fix whatever it is, is it worth turning in a claim for $500 that's going to stay there? You're getting $500 back. Make sure it's not maintenance. Insurance never, ever, ever covers maintenance.
0: Sure.
1: It always has to be sudden occurrence or damage.
0: Yeah.
1: So don't panic. Think about what you would do if you didn't have insurance at all and what you would do to mitigate it.
0: Sure.
1: It's the same thing you do with everything in your life. You got to look at it, take a look at it, and go, oh, well, let's do this first. But that does really help you determine if there should be a claim. Do not call your carrier directly for the weekend. Wait until the following working day. Sure. So don't call on Saturday or Sunday. Call on Monday. And talk with your agent and say, I'm not calling to necessarily turn in a claim. Help me understand what my deductible is. Help me understand what my responsibility is. I always tell everybody, get an estimate. Do not do anything without an estimate, because that estimate is going to tell you what your portion is compared to what the insurance carrier is going to pay out. Sure. And that's basically, in a nutshell, for all claims, including what people don't realize is in a car, if you hit somebody, it turns out it's a minor fender bender, you're at fault. Exchange information, but say, oh, it's going to probably be $500 to pay for it. Well, see if your finances can afford you to pay for it out of pocket as opposed to turning it in, because it's real insurance is for big things. Yep. Yep, I hear the music, Gary. Are we
0: well, I got one real quick. It's going to have to be answered in about 15 seconds, but when your wastewater and stormwater mix and end up in your house, is there any city responsibility at all?
1: As a rule, generally not. However, that doesn't mean there can't be. It depends on what the actual cause was.
0: Okay. All right. Beth, thank you so much for joining us. I certainly appreciate it, and thank you very much.
1: Thank you, Gary. Bye-bye.
0: Mm-hmm. Bye-bye. That's Beth Harper. She is an insurance broker out of the Cleveland area, and we thank her for joining us. And we'll continue with your calls, and you're at home with Gary Sullivan.

0: It Right with a call to Gary Sullivan at 1-800-823-TALK. This is At Home with Gary Sullivan.
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10: As I said 3 months ago, the show must go on. We were backstage and we both wanted to just have it go on, whether it was 2 o'clock, 3 o'clock in the morning, it didn't matter.
9: Christina Coleman has more about last night's rescheduled White House Correspondents' Dinner.
11: First jokes was about HHS Secretary RFK Jr., who has been known to make some headlines over roadkill.
10: Delicious beef tenderloins, very special beef. And I want you all to know that Bobby Kennedy is right here. Personally ran over the cow in his car.
11: And he also roasted California Senator Adam Schiff, who he has mocked many times before, and he certainly didn't hold back.
10: I hate some people. You know, I shouldn't say this. I'm not supposed to hate. I'm supposed to love everybody. But he's a terrible person.
11: He did address the safety and security concerns and gave a big shout out to the U.S. Secret Service and law enforcement and just thanking them for protecting and serving and keeping everybody safe.
9: The gunman, Cole Allen, is still being held. After nearly 2 weeks of U.S. military strikes, the president is hinting again that he's planning a major attack on Iran. Fox's Rebecca Castor in Washington.
12: U.S. Central Command did not announce any new strikes on Iran last night. The president says diplomatic talks have resumed, but he could still greenlight this massive attack he's considering at any point.
13: I think they're getting more and more serious as the days go by.
12: Now there's another unexpected disruption to the flow of oil in the Red Sea. Iran's proxy in Yemen, the Houthis, are blocking Saudi shipping and fired on at least 3 oil tankers this week. President Trump warned them to stand down or Iran would face the consequences.
9: Mr. Trump says the U.S. may also take over the Pickaxe Mountain facility. America's listening to Fox News.
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14: After weeks of looking at his options, LeBron James announced on X yesterday that he'll sign with the Philadelphia 76ers, hoping that the team can give him his fifth championship ring. This Clevelander said he was hoping James would finish his career where it started.
15: Yeah, I mean, it's a little depressing. I think most of us assume that he would hopefully come back to Cleveland.
14: WTAM Sports Director Mike Snyder, who also does the pre- and post-game shows, plus halftime for the Cavaliers radio broadcasts, said it wasn't about the money.
16: This never really was about how many dollars that he could get, and I don't know how much the Cavs would be able to come up with, probably something close to that, but I don't think he was really looking at dollars in this deal.
14: LeBron's deal is worth $8 million for 2 years. A man accused of sexually abusing a child in Grove City is now in custody. 20-year-old Diego Montoya Gonzalez is facing charges including rape and pandering sexually oriented material involving a minor. Earlier this month, the mother of the alleged victim reported seeing inappropriate video of the child recorded on the girl's phone. The victim's father also shot and injured Gonzalez at the home where the alleged abuse happened the day after that report was made. The suspect is being held without bond and has a preliminary hearing scheduled for July 31st. Thousands of Springfield families are staring down a critical legal cliff this Monday.
17: As temporary protected status for Haitian immigrants expires, advocates say the looming deportations and immediate loss of legal work status are already costing families their jobs and housing. Governor Mike DeWine is criticizing the cancellation, warning that deporting these workers will crash the local economy. While Senator Bernie Moreno dismisses those concerns, locals say forcing vulnerable residents back to Haiti amid widespread gang violence puts their lives in direct danger. I'm Travis Laird.
14: And I'm Andy Betts.
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0: Well, it is the weekend, and thanks for joining me. You're at home with Gary Selvin. 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I've had one in my home for probably at least 15 years. And sometimes you don't even think it's working. You unplug it and it works. You can tell right away. Anyway, your calls. And let me give you that phone number. You can grab a line. The lines are open right now. It's 800-823-8255. You can join us. Happy to talk about what you're working on. As we spoke with Beth Harper, we were talking about water, water infiltration, insurance claims. Water is an annoyance. Not only is it our biggest enemy, it's also an annoyance. For instance, right now, as you're working around the home, and actually the way we started out the show today, we were talking about, do you have a need for larger gutters? I don't know if that'd be considered maintenance or not, but as I was saying years ago, it was 4-inch gutters, and now it's 5-inch gutters, and there's areas in my home. I think I need 6-inch gutters, quite honestly, to take all the water away from the house. And as you look around your home, I always talk about looking for water damage. And certainly if you have problems with spillover on gutters, the one thing I would really check is the soffits and the fascia board underneath the gutters. That's the wood, that's the box that the gutters hang on in a lot of cases. Because if they begin to rot and the corners begin to separate, the miter joints at the corners, there is a pathway in a lot of cases for wildlife to get into your attic. And a lot of times insurance companies won't pay for that because there's lack of maintenance. And that's expensive. Also, I want to add this as we, spending more time outside right now, and maybe you're working on your house, maybe you're painting it, and you're just looking around and you're seeing things that, need to get that fixed. And one of those might be a whitish, chalky substance on the surface of brick or on basement walls. And that's called efflorescence. And efflorescence is a sign of excessive moisture over a period of time. You see it a lot on chimneys, see it a lot on foundation walls. And this is the time of the year, really, to have that chimney inspected. If you're seeing the efflorescence, I can guarantee you there's a moisture issue somewhere on that chimney. And there's a good chance on it's the top of the chimney, which you can't see unless you get a ladder up there and get in and inspect it. And knowing what you're looking for. But the very top of that chimney, there's a concrete pad that ties your flue and your bricks together, and it's called the crown. And it cracks just like a sidewalk over time. Moisture gets down in between, cause damage to the liner, can cause damage to the brick. And sometimes we get a warning, we get a red flag, as I say a lot, your house is always telling you what the problem is. You just got to understand the language. And if you have a white film on a chimney, it doesn't have to be big. It can just be one side. It's telling you that that's staying wet a lot. And maybe it's the crown wash and water's getting down in between. The brick's absorbing it, and this salt and this lime, that's what that whitish film is. So that can be expensive too. I mean, it's not going to be something insurance is going to claim, but it is maintenance that needs to be done. All right, we'll talk about your issues. It's 800-823-8255. Pat, welcome.
1: Hi, good morning. Thanks for taking my call.
0: You're quite welcome.
1: So I very cleverly put a magnetic bumper sticker on my refrigerator just below where the water dispenser is. Uh-huh. And now it's rusted through my fake stainless steel refrigerator.
0: Yeah.
1: Well. Help.
0: Well, I guess the only thing I would, how is it just stained or is it pretty bad or?
1: I have not pulled the magnet off because it's not going to all come off and I don't know if it's stained or not. So I might have to call you back when I get to that part.
0: Yeah.
1: But I need the magnet gone, but I don't want it in pieces on there if it's going to have to stay partially. So I've just left it for now.
0: Mm-hmm. Well, I would try something as simple maybe as like a barkeeper's friend, which is an oxalic acid and a stainless steel cleaner.
1: Okay.
0: I don't know if that's going to be strong enough. But if you have some of that, comes in a liquid or it comes in a powder. I would test it down at the bottom to make sure it's not going to hurt the stainless steel, but there is some abrasion to it. So, okay. You know, we want to test that. Then there's also products that will remove rust. There's one called Wink. There's one called Iron Off. Iron Out. Sorry, Iron Out. Again, you're going to have to test it or at least read the instructions. If it cannot be used on stainless steel, it would say, you know, it'd say it on the label. That's a couple things that I would think of right off the top of my head, to see how that would do. But stainless steel, it's not fake. Stainless steel can rust.
1: Well, I didn't think it could be magnetic.
0: Yeah.
1: And that's the part.
0: Yeah, I don't know. I don't know if it could have or would have, but it did.
1: Yeah.
0: You didn't know either, right? Or you wouldn't have done it.
1: Right.
0: But a lot of people don't. Like some magnets don't even stick on stainless steel.
1: Right.
0: And then others do. And then others rust. Yeah. So I just want to clear that for people listening. So I think that's where I'd start the process, quite honestly.
1: And I appreciate that. What was the, did you give me a name of a product? Very first, it kind of cut out for just a second. On that
0: Barkeeper's Friend, which is an oxalic acid.
1: Gotcha.
0: So use that. I'd try that first. That's probably the easiest one to start off with. All right. Thank you much. I certainly appreciate the call. And I've had that call before. All the cream cleanser that I talk about so much with Jaws and even Soft Scrub, if I think the cream cleanser does a really good job. It's kind of my favorite Jaws product. There's an abrasive to that. It certainly has the capability to remove that. But on something like that where it is an abrasive, I definitely would try it, you know, on the inside jam of the stainless steel or something where it's not going to be noticeable to you or sure. That it's not going to, etch it, but but it's an abrasive. So we don't know how it's going to react. So do test that before you actually use that. All right. Again, our number is 800-823-8255. We'll continue with your calls. You're at home with Gary Sullivan.
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1: All right, back at it we go, at home with Gary Sullivan. And as we take your calls, again, if you'd like to join us, do so. We got a spot for you. And Dennis, welcome.
2: Yes, at my home, I've been there about 40 years. And when I first got there, my water pressure was so high, I busted a few hoses and different things. So I put a regulator on where it comes into the house, and also one at the hot water heater, and it's been great for probably 15 years or so. But now I'm starting to get real low water pressure. If I'm out watering the flowers or something, and somebody flushes the toilet or turns on something in the house, it barely a stream. I was just wondering what causes that.
1: Well, I don't know if it's low water pressure or whether it's low volume of water. You can certainly test the water pressure or have someone test it for you. It could be failure of that pressure reducing valve. Maybe it's calcified. I don't know exactly what's causing it. Have you... You might even check with your water provider to make sure it's, you know, not just in your house, but in the pipe that's coming to your house. Could there be a small leak in that that would be cutting down the volume of water? So it could be many, many things.
2: Yeah. I've not noticed no increase in my water bill or anything like it's leaking or anything like that. It's just... It came all of a sudden, you know, but...
1: Is it in every faucet in the house or just one or two?
2: Every one, wherever I'm... Like, if I'm in the kitchen running water and somebody flushes the toilet or even turns the water on in the bathroom, it, both of them, it reduces it right away. It just barely a stream. I mean, it's real noticeable.
1: Yeah. How old's the house?
2: The house is probably 80 years old.
1: Has it got galvanized piping in it?
2: No, I had all that replaced.
1: Okay.
2: The copper.
1: You got a water softener?
2: No, I don't.
1: Okay. I mean, when I say it could be all kinds of things, it can be all kinds of things. But it also could be your actual water supply. You are using... municipal water, you're not on a well, are you?
2: No. Oh, it's regular, you know, from the street. Cincinnati Water Works.
1: Yeah, well, I think you might want to contact them and let them see, you know, they may be working on the system somewhere else, and that could be the problem. I would definitely contact them. Hey, can you see the water meter? Is there... You know, is the water meter registering what's coming through?
2: Yeah, right at the I could. I've never really looked at it while I was running it or anything, but I guess I could. It's right there. Right there where I put the regulator, you know.
1: Yeah. Well, my guess, based on the questions that I've asked you, I mean, nobody's turned off the shutoff valve or done anything with that over the last, you know, short period of time, right?

0: No, they haven't.
1: All right. Well, make sure, you know, just double check, make sure they're fully open. But I would say, just from a chit chat, it could be the source of the water itself, or it could be, you know, a failure of the reducing valve, the water pressure reducing valve.
0: All right, then I'll check into them.
1: Very good. Thank you much for the call. Appreciate it. Yeah, if you call the water supply, they can at least do it. It sounds to me like it's, it could be a bunch of things, right? But it sounds like it's a volume issue too, versus just a pressure issue. It doesn't sound like there's much water, period. All right, let's go. George. George, welcome.
2: Hi, good morning.
1: Morning.
2: Hey, I was listening. You're talking to the other person about chimneys.
1: Mm-hmm.
2: My fireplace, I don't think I have any water damage, but down below where the actual, where the wood is going and stuff, I think it's from heat that the brick has got hot so many times that it's crumbling and now it's coming apart.
1: Mm-hmm.
2: Well,
1: probably is heat. I don't know. You know. So this is in the firebox. This is the fire brick itself.
2: Exactly.
1: Yeah. Well, you're going to have to get that repaired or replaced.
2: Obviously, I need to have like a brick person or a mortar or whatever.
1: Well, you just call a chimney repair company. So a chimney repair company can check the fire pot, you know, the fire brick in the firebox. There's different fireplace cements. I don't know how bad it is, but, you know, so patching is possible and then replacement. But I don't know. Do you use that on a regular basis?
2: Well, I was, yeah, until that happened, and I was afraid that flame was going to go up.
1: That is a very smart choice. I would not use it, number one. Number two, I would call a chimney like chimney sweeps, chimney service companies, make sure they're what they call CSIA certified chimney sweeps. They can inspect the chimney because I don't know what kind of shape the liner's in. They will inspect that. If it needs cleaning, they will clean that. They'll replace the fire brick that's down in the firebox. So there's numerous things they can take care of for you. But I would get a chimney company in there and let them do a full cleaning and inspection of the chimney.
2: Okay. Do you think that's an expensive repair?
1: Well, it depends what they find. If they find that liner in there and that liner is cracked and doing the same thing as the firebox is, yeah, that can be an expensive repair. If it's just the fire brick and you know, that's the only issues, it's not going to be cheap, but it's not going to be overwhelming. I mean, the liner is the big expense.
2: So are we talking in the thousands?
1: Well, if it's a liner, yeah. Or you can just, eliminate that chimney and not use it. So that's where you need to start. You need to have inspection and find out what the actual problems are and then get a quote. But if it's the liner, it will be in the thousands. All right, we will continue with your calls. You're at home with Gary Sullivan.
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0: All right, taking your calls. I just was reading through some of the emails somebody had written me, and I didn't get to read the whole email, but the opening line is, how do I find an honest company? I don't know.
1: That's a big question.
0: It's a big question. Now, there's certainly honest companies, and I guess one of the ways to find them, in my opinion, ask neighbors. Now, this was I didn't read the whole thing. I didn't even read the first full paragraph yet. But it was replacing a support beam. So it's a structural. General contractor is who I would get a hold of. But how do you know a general contractor? Ask neighbors if they've ever, who they've used for something. And maybe that nobody has. I don't know. But I would ask there. There is a family-owned massive lumber yard in my hometown called McCabe Lumber. If you have an independent lumber dealer that deals with a lot of contractors, I would ask there. And if they could recommend a general contractor, that's who would be shopping their place. I'm sure they would be able to give you a handful of good, honest contractors. I would check with, if you have an active NARI association, National Association of the Remodeling Institute, I would inquire there. Home Builders Association in your city, I would inquire there. So that's how you would find your top quality ones. Asking around, that's a good start. And then follow those other resources, and I'm sure you'll find somebody. Let's go to Robert. Robert, welcome.
2: Hi, Gary. Got a problem with my porch. Mm-hmm. And the house is 109 years old, and the porch is made of sandstone. Mm-hmm. And it's a Sears house.
0: It's a what? A Sears
2: and,
0: house.
2: Go ahead. A Sears house. Mm-hmm. And the stone is sort of deteriorating off the side of the house or in the porch. And, you know, I have to scrape it off and stuff like that. But we want to get what kind of a product you use to patch that with.
0: Well, okay.
2: I can't get anybody to come up. I've called up two different masons and stuff like that. Mm-hmm. And they talked to me on the phone. And, we'll be right over and show you. And they never show up. Mm. I mean, unless the job is worth $1 million. You're not going to get anybody to do anything.
0: Well,
2: they just don't show up.
0: Right. Well, you're probably not going to get a mason to show up if it's a smaller build project, if you will. You
2: right.
0: probably have a better luck of getting a handyman out there versus a mason
2: right.
0: that can do that patch. And again, how do you find a good handyman? Your local hardware store?
2: Yeah.
0: Talk to them.
2: I called a local hardware store. I called a local paint store, you know, lumber and paint store. Mm-hmm. They recommended somebody, gave him a call. He says, okay. He says, we'll be over to give you a free estimate here in a couple of days. Mm. He never showed up, yeah. never called up. Called another guy. There's a concrete company that we're located up here. I called him up, and or this woman, she says, well, I recommend this person here, says, gives free estimates and stuff. Called him up, and he was on the phone, and he finally came over, looked at the house, and looked at the stone and stuff, and he says, well, it needs some, you know, patchwork between the stones, and we were mainly want the porch done. And he looked at it and says, well, it's going to cost you about $3,500, mm-hmm. and we have to have half down. And we said, fine, you know. And he says, well, I'll come up with a contract next Wednesday. This was 2 weeks ago. Never showed up. Yeah. Never called. And I'm sick of it. I can't. Yeah.
0: Well, I hear you. I hear the pain in your voice. I can't fix that, but I hear the pain in your voice.
2: No, I know you can't. I'm going to have my wife try to fix it. That concrete place recommended a veneer patch.
0: Mm-hmm.
2: for it, and it's right. I forgot the name of it now, but she said that stuff you can buy it, but their bags are 30 or 80 pound bags, and I don't need that much. Mm-hmm. And they said you could buy a smaller bag of 40 pounds and you know, a Home Depot.
0: Yeah, well, and there's surface patches that you can use. I mean, you can get a, there's numerous, patches you can use. The problem with a patch is it's probably not going to blend in perfectly with the existing stone, right?
2: Yeah, well, actually, I really don't care if it blends in or not. I just want it secured so it doesn't rot out all of the way, you know what I mean?
0: Yeah, yeah. Well, one of the things is, you know, scraping away, getting down to a good bondable surface. Is it on the vertical part of the porch, or is it on the horizontal part? Is it more on the floor?
2: It's on the vertical.
0: It's on the vertical. Yeah.
2: Yeah.
0: I mean, Quikrete makes a little tiny bay. It's like 3 pounds. And it's
2: I've used that before. It works really good.
0: Yes.
2: It's like a hydraulic cement, isn't it?
0: Well, no. This is actually a regular mortar mix. And it's in a 3-pound bag, and it's so easy. They literally got it in a Ziploc bag where you just add XYZ amount of water and you knead it together. Right. And, you know, with a trowel or a large putty knife, you go ahead and make your patch. That's one of the easy patches. Yeah. And then there's also one I talk about, a Deich Coatings product called Rock Patch. That is a non-cementatious patching that comes in a gallon can, pre-mixed. And it has...
2: I can't hear you too good.
0: Yeah. Sorry about that. We are having a little phone problems. So it's called Rock Patch, and that gets trialed over the surface itself, too. So, you know, between the mortar mix, the Rock Patch, I mean, there's certainly products out there that can do it, and it's nowhere near $3,500 based on what I'm talking about. So maybe.
2: Okay. Yeah, I'll try that. My wife's going to have to do it. I can't. Incapable of doing anything like that.
0: Yeah, yeah. Well. Yeah, we all have our limitation. I'm sorry you're having troubles getting somebody out there. That sounds like that could be a really good job for a handyman. I doubt if you need a mason based on what you're telling me. But, that's kind of the difficulty a lot of us are facing right now, for sure. Tom, welcome.
3: Hello?
0: Yes, sir.
3: So I had a little water in the crawl space last year, and since then, I got this, you know, powdery, on the concrete, and I'm just wondering if there's something that I can use to, without having to clean that entire crawl space floor, that would just cover up that powdery. I don't know.
0: Well, you're not going to cover it up. You know, I mean, you're not going to cover it up. So what's happening is it's a concrete floor that's got that efflorescence on it that I was talking about.
3: Yeah, there's no drain down there. There's a small expansion joint along the cinder block. And I think last year it was just, you know, we had 100-year rain every other week. And it just, I think the hydraulic pressure just came up. And as soon as it stopped raining, it went down.
0: Right.
3: But since then, it just, you know, I go down there in my shoes and I come out and it's like super powdery.
0: Yeah. So is this on the floor or the walls or both?
3: On the floor. It's nothing.
0: So it's a water table issue. The water table, when it rains heavily, the water table is higher than the floor. It's kind of like Venice, Italy and St. Mark's Square. You know, the water comes up and then the water goes down. And
3: except
0: the problem isn't the floor. The problem isn't the floor, right? It's the water table. And the water table is getting its water from outdoors. So, you know, what you really got to take a look at is why is that abundance of water underneath that floor? The answer is really, you know, if you have, you know, not the greatest grading around the house or around that crawl space area, you would be pouring water right against that foundation. You would be increasing that water table beneath, and the water would be coming up. So changing grading, putting in an underground French drain, making sure the draining around that crawl space is functioning if you had drainage under there. Maybe putting a sump well inside the crawl space. A sump pump, basically what it does is as the water rises, the well catches the water and pumps it away from the foundation of the house. So you're trying with that sump well and pump, you're controlling the water table. So, you know, there's several things you can do, but that's what's going on.
3: No, I totally agree. And, okay, you know, I've lived here for 23 years, mm-hmm, and last year was the only year that we ever had water. And, okay, and it was, you know, this was pretty wet as well. Mm-hmm. And we had a lot of snow melts. So the ground was pretty saturated. But I think it was just like a one-time occurrence. But, I'm just looking to get rid of that.
0: Okay, so there's an efflorescence.
3: That powdery.
0: Yeah, there's an efflorescence and rust-removing product that Quikrete makes. It's a very, very high detergent. I don't think it's acid-based. It's a very high detergent that gets rid of the residue on the surface. So it's efflorescence and rust remover. If you want to go to the Quikrete website, it's and you can find it there. You can find it on Amazon. You can find it at Lowe's. But efflorescence, rust remover, high detergent, scrub it off. And then if you want to even take it to the next step, there is a product that can be painted on that concrete floor, which is a water vapor to a degree. Okay, so this paint that can go on, this dry lock would go on, and it can hold back 10 pounds per square inch of water pressure. Now, if there's more water and more pressure, you know, there could be a crack that occurs. But, you know, if that would kind of create a vapor barrier on top of that concrete. But to get rid of it, an efflorescence, there is a high detergent efflorescence remover by Quikrete.
3: Okay.
0: All right.
3: So, and I had one more further clarifying question. So you scrub it off. I mean, the crawl space is humongous. Mm-hmm. There's nothing that I could just, roll over. You know, I mean, it's square footage wise. I don't have the numbers, but it's a big area. I'm not looking to get down there, and it's only 4 foot tall, and yeah, I'm not looking to scrub.
0: Well, I think that's the only way you're going to get that's the only way you're going to get it up. Quite honestly, because you're not going to be able to paint anything over that. There's nothing that you're just going to splash on and it's going to disappear. I mean, it's pretty much you're going to just have to scrub it off, rinse it, and keep it dry. And I mean, yeah, that's kind of what you're going to have to do. Maybe you can find, again, a handyman or somebody that can do that for you, but I think that's the way you're going to remove it. Thank you much, Tom. If you'd like to join us, do so. Judy, you'll be up first, and you're at home with Gary Sullivan.
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0: And back to work we go. By the way, if you happen to miss our conversation with Beth Harper, she's an insurance broker out of the Cleveland Akron area. We spoke with her about flood insurance. We spoke to her about water damage to homes and what to do, what not to do. And you can pick up that conversation. It's probably about 20 minutes long. And a lot of good information for you. And it's also good information on really the things you need to do when you're thinking about maybe changing insurance companies or what you're buying. That's one product you, it's very, very difficult to compare apples and apples because it is just packed full of not disclaimers, I guess definitions of what's going to be covered. And, you know, age of roofs, what kind of water in a floodplain. I mean, there's a lot of information that's in these policies and the questions you need to ask. And you can pick up that podcast on the iHeart app or wherever you get your podcast and hit podcast at home with Gary Sullivan. I think you'll be well served with that. Judy, welcome.
1: Hi, Gary.
0: Hello.
1: And I think Beth Harper is great. Yeah. Three times I know you've had her on. I wish she was in the greater Cincinnati area.
0: Yeah, she does a good job.
1: She really does. In a way, I'm calling about insurance. My son-in-law had a chimney. This goes to the caller with the problem with his chimney.
0: Mm-hmm.
1: And my son-in-law had a chimney sweep come in, inspect, found they had had a chimney fire.
0: Fire, right.
1: Shut it down. And he had to have a new liner put in. I believe it was the same company as the sweep.
0: Mm-hmm.
1: And that was, I believe it was about a $7,000
0: yeah.
1: job.
0: Right.
1: But the next thing my son-in-law did, in his case, he contacted his insurance agent.
0: Mm-hmm.
1: They paid the $1,000 deductible, and their insurance covered the rest.
0: Excellent.
1: Now, they also had to agree to have this same company come in, I think it was every 2 years, to inspect. You know, they'll pay for that, $200, whatever it is. My son-in-law would have liked to have been able to choose who came in inspected, but that wasn't part of the agreement. Mm. So the insurance company, oddly enough, may be his friend if he has to go that route.
0: What do you mean, and, be his friend? His friend would do the work?
1: Well, no, I mean, they didn't have to pay the $7,000.
0: Oh, yeah.
1: They paid their $1,000 deductible.
0: Okay.
1: One day they hoped to sell this house.
0: Right.
1: And they knew that would probably have to be done at that time if it was inspected. Now, they do use their fireplace, too.
0: Mm-hmm. Mm-hmm.
1: So if he gets into, like you said, get the reputable chimney sweep,
0: right.
1: He'll know what he's dealing with for sure.
0: Yep.
1: And yep. If it is a major repair, maybe talk to his insurance
0: company.
1: Well,
0: that's a good tip, Judy. I appreciate that. Thank you. You know, CSIA is the designation of a well-qualified, educated chimney sweep. I would certainly make sure that happens. The chimney fire thing, good point. You know, it was a fire. Maybe the insurance covers it. I don't know if there's any disclaimers on that, but certainly worth the ask. Certainly worth something when you're getting ready for an insurance policy change. And, you know, it never hurts to ask, but if you don't get that done, you don't use the fireplace, okay? Because the chimney fire happened one time and it cracked the liner. It makes your house vulnerable if you have a second chimney fire. I always say the first chimney fire gets the liner. The second chimney fire gets the house. So it's nothing to really mess with. And a lot of home inspectors, I don't know if they all do chimneys. You might ask if you're buying a house and they do a home inspection whether they cover that. I'm going to think not, but worth a question to ask there also. All right, we got another hour to go. So if you'd like to join us, do so. It's 800-823-8255. Taking your calls regarding your home, you're at home with Gary Sullivan.

0: you don't have a list of things to do around the house, Gary will find something for you at 1-800-823-TALK. 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
8: The Dinner, Part 2. I'm Daria Albinger. Fox News, a rescheduled White House Correspondents' Dinner was held last night in Washington a few months after the first one was cut short by gunfire.
9: As I said 3 months ago, the show must go on. We were backstage, and we both wanted to just have it go on, whether it was 2 o'clock, 3 o'clock in the morning, it didn't matter.
8: And the president finally got to give a speech.
10: First jokes was about HHS Secretary RFK Jr., who has been known to make some headlines over roadkill.
9: Delicious beef tenderloins, very special beef. And I want you all to know that Bobby Kennedy is right here. Personally ran over the cow in his car.
10: And he also roasted California Senator Adam Schiff, who he has mocked many times before, and he certainly didn't hold back.
9: I hate some people. You know, I shouldn't say this. I'm not supposed to hate. I'm supposed to love everybody. But he's a terrible person.
10: He did address the safety and security concerns and gave a big shout out to the U.S. Secret Service and law enforcement and just thanking them for protecting and serving and keeping everybody safe.
8: That's Fox's Christina Coleman. The president, again, talking about a big attack on Iran. Fox's Rebecca Castor in Washington.
11: U.S. Central Command did not announce any new strikes on Iran last night. The president says diplomatic talks have resumed, but he could still greenlight this massive attack he's considering at any point.
12: I think they're getting more and more serious as the days go by.
11: Now there's another unexpected disruption to the flow of oil in the Red Sea. Iran's proxy in Yemen, the Houthis, are blocking Saudi shipping and fired on at least 3 oil tankers this week. President Trump warned them to stand down or Iran would face the consequences.
8: Democrats in Maine holding their nominating convention. They have just selected Troy Jackson to run for U.S. Senate. 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
13: A family member has identified the man shot to death early Thursday morning at a popular bar in Button Bay on South Bass Island.
14: Family members say it was 39-year-old Robert Russell of Chesterland in Geauga County who was the victim of a gunshot wound at Mr. Ed's Bar and Grill in downtown Put-in Bay. Russell's sister told WTOL-TV that her brother and his wife were having an early celebration of his 40th birthday when he went to the restroom and never returned. Investigators have not determined what led to the shooting. The suspect, 21-year-old Colton Smith of the Detroit area, he's being held on $1 million bond and is due back in court next Friday. I'm Tom Moore.
13: A second gag order is now issued in the extreme child abuse and neglect case out of Vinton County. A judge has approved a request from an attorney representing Christina Siders to keep details of the investigation from being made public. Siders is facing child endangerment counts, as are three other members of her family. Plans for a data center come as a surprise to city leaders and residents in a southern Ohio community.
15: The 400-acre former Pixel paper mill campus is set to become a multi-industry hub and already has a nitrile glove factory operating, but city officials swear they didn't know of any potential data centers. Those council members in Chillicothe tell WCMH they knew the same time as the public. They add, since the site is already zoned for industrial use, there's little the city could do, but moratoriums and added protections still remain possibilities. I'm Lee Mowen.
13: Miles Garrett's Medina County home has hit the market. The former Cleveland Browns star, who was traded to the Rams in June, is selling his 5-bedroom, 6-bathroom home in Wadsworth for $2.1 million. I'm Andy Betts.
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0: Listen as Clay Travis and Buck Sexton recap another week of exposing hypocrisy and fight to protect our freedom. This is Clay Travis and Buck Sexton. 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
1: Welcome, everybody, to the Clay and Buck Radio Greatness Underway. Also podcasting and streaming on YouTube, I might add. A lot of things happening. Hey, everybody in YouTube world. And some of you have realized that we talk to you live on that stream. We jump in and out and say hello. So it's a great place to give commentary running in real time as we bring the news to you, like 11th straight night here of strikes. U.S. forces completed airstrikes, degrading Iranian military capabilities. We'll give you the updates on this. This is an ongoing story. There's not a huge amount of day-to-day change other than it's a bit of a... It's a attrition situation. It is how long can they take punishment before they change their negotiating posture? And we shall see how that goes. Trump also approved a U.S.-Saudi civil nuclear deal, Clay, giving everyone a sense of how close and cozy ties are becoming between our government and the Saudi royal family. Discuss that. We've got a lot of things today that are in the mix. A bunch of things Trump said. More on the New Jersey voter errors. Remember, Clay, these are errors that never happen. And then after we're all shouted at that they never happen and we have proof, no, they happen. Then they say, okay, well, we promise this is the only time it has happened. To which a lot of us say, not so fast. So we shall have that discussion for sure. And then some great stuff from our friend, Representative Brandon Gill. A lot of things to hit. But I think we should start because we will have some fun with this one. We talked yesterday about Zohran Mamdani, who is the Democrat getting the most attention of anyone in America right now on the left, on the hard left in particular. Zohran Mamdani saying that he is investigating ways to arrest a foreign head of state for crimes under the ICC. And Clay and I looked at each other, and I don't even have a law degree. Clay does. And we're like, but he has no statutory authority to do anything even close to this. And I would argue if he did do something close to this, he would be infringing upon federal authorities in ways that could get him criminally in trouble. But here is Mamdani last night giving a little speech about this. Cut five. Play it.
2: As I've said, I agree with the ICC. That Benjamin Netanyahu should be arrested and tried for his crimes, as I do for anyone else charged by the ICC. My administration has reviewed every avenue available under applicable law to determine whether New York City could execute the International Criminal Court's arrest warrant if Benjamin Netanyahu came here. It is clear that we do not have the independent legal authority to enforce this warrant. The federal government, however, does, and I call on them to join the ICC and execute this warrant. And I want to be equally clear. Benjamin Netanyahu is not welcome in New York City.
1: Clay, backing off, but saying some very nasty and I might add completely untrue things about Benjamin Netanyahu, the Prime Minister of Israel.
3: Okay, two things that I think are important here. First of all, any first-year law student in America could tell you that a mayor cannot arrest in the United States a foreign dignitary and hold him accountable for international criminal rights law. Okay? And so Mamdani said in the campaign, I'm going to do it, right? He campaigned on arresting Benjamin Netanyahu. We told you that he didn't have the legal authority to do it. I suspect, Buck, that someone inside the Trump administration reached out to his team and said, hey, if you do this, you will actually be the one who is violating American law and you will be arrested and we will prosecute you to the full extent of the law. And then Mamdani has decided that he's going to back up. Second, and I think this is really important. There has been a calculated and I think highly successful campaign to try to turn Israel into the bad guy, particularly as it pertains to young people in this country. And they say, oh, Israel makes every decision in America. And they say, oh, Israel is dictating all of American politics. Look at what AIPAC spends, everything else. If Jewish voters in the United States and if Israel in general had real strong control over United States politics, do you think, Buck, that they might not allow someone who genuinely detests, I do believe this, Israel and, frankly, Jewish people and is anti-Semitic. I believe Mamdani and his wife have given us quite strong evidence that that's the case. Don't you think that given that New York City, as you well know, having grown up there, which has largest per capita population of Jewish people in America, I think that's accurate. I think I'm correct in that. Don't you think they would at least have the political wherewithal to elect someone in the city where they have the largest population that didn't hate them? And yet Israel and Jewish voters in the United States is so impotent in many ways when it comes to picking elected officials that they can't even get a New York City mayor who doesn't hate them. I will point out, Mamdani didn't go, Buck, to the Jewish Day Parade. You may know what it's officially called. They have all the different ethnic groups have parades. I think he went to 20 other different ethnic group parades, and he became the first New York City mayor not to go to the Jewish parade, the Israeli parade, whatever it is, the ethnic parade, since the 1960s, I believe. So this guy has told us what he is and what he believes. And I do think that a lot of young people out there in particular need to understand that they're being sold a bill of goods by people who support Mamdani and beyond, that Israel is somehow this great corrupting force of immense power in the United States. It's just not true.
1: But he's not really even leaning in here in the speech that he gave, which there's also part of this. It's like, why is a mayor? Now, he did all of this for the attention, to be clear. He did the little video because he wants attention. His supporters love this. He threatened. We said it yesterday. So you can go back and rewind the tape. He wasn't going to arrest Netanyahu. But even making noises about it is so beyond the pale and would be so such an egregious abuse of, well, really, it's his lack of authority to do so as the mayor of a city in America that it was going to get attention. So it was supposed to be inflammatory. But I have to tell you, Clay, he's not just talking about Israeli influence. And when they say Israeli, they mean Jewish. Okay, they use these terms as synonyms. They're not worried about Arab-Israeli influence in America. They're talking about Jewish influence. But he started to say some things that were just grotesque. I mean, he's saying that that Israel is intentionally targeting children, that Israel is blowing up children, he said something about neonatal hospitals, destroying intentionally neonatal hospitals. The record on this is very clear. First of all, Gaza and the Palestinians started this war. That's just a fact. They wanted a war. When you do what they did on October 7th, you are inviting a war. It is like on 9/11. No one is going to make a persuasive case. Oh, but your policies in the past we disagree with. You come in, you run planes into our buildings, we're coming after you. You do what they did on October 7th to the Israelis, they're going after them. Full stop. That's what any nation, any group of people would do. But Clay, the Palestinians wouldn't even give up. I mean, the Gazans wouldn't even give up the hostages that they took to stop the conflict. And they hide, like the psychotic cowards they are, military bunkers and weapons. And that's all a war crime. Putting your missiles and putting your rockets under a hospital so that you can keep firing them at civilian areas, that is itself a war crime. But Mamdani doesn't talk about that. Mamdani doesn't talk about who started the war. Mamdani doesn't talk about the fact that there are 1.7 million Gazans, and the claim is that 60,000 of them have died. Israel could have leveled the whole place and killed every single one of them. Why are 1.65 million, give or take, Gazans still alive if genocide was actually what they wanted? It's just all lies, man. I mean, this is what's, and it's not enough to just say he's an idiot, and it's because he's tapping into something that we all know is there, which is a rise, not just on the left, but also on the right, in some corners of the right, of lies about the state of Israel as a means of attacking Jews by proxy. That's what's really going on here.
3: Yeah, look, I just think it's so important because in the wake of Charlie Kirk's death, I believe there has been a very calculated and frankly intelligent, from a media perspective, calculated decision to try to turn Israel into the bad guy. And I believe they went into a lot of young people. who were consuming Charlie Kirk's content, young men, and they were able to target them on the TikToks and the Instagrams of the world. And they have convinced them of the fact that Israel is actually the bad guy in this war. And a lot of these young kids have bought into it. And I would just point out that Mamdani is leaning into this in a big way. The entire Democrat Party is now fractured on the question of, do you support Israel or Hamas, Palestine, however you want to classify the other side? They just had a vote in the House of Representatives, and it split basically 100-100 in the Democrat Party. And I think Mamdani's argument that Israel is the bad guy is going to take over as the predominant opinion in the Democrat Party going forward. And I think, by the way, the political ramifications of this, leaving aside the moral, the political ramifications of this are, Buck, I don't think that Josh Shapiro, who is Jewish and a very successful Democrat governor of Pennsylvania, I don't think he's nominatable as a Jewish person. I don't think the governor of Illinois right now, J.B. Pritzker, is also Jewish. I don't think that he is capable of getting the nomination. I think there is such a profoundly anti-Jewish, anti-Semitic element of the Democrat Party that I think it may end up costing them John Fetterman, who is strongly committed to Israel here. And so I think it's important to recognize the realignment here. And Buck, I would say this, and we reached out to our friend Carol Markowitz to see if she could come on, because I think she's done a great job talking about this. I think a lot of Jewish voting Democrats, a lot of them may not be particularly religious in nature, but they are Jewish. I think a lot of them are having a, if they are paying attention, the Democrat Party that they grew up with no longer exists. And you can see this in the data in your hometown in New York City. The race.

0: I'm not making that bargain. I'm not going to assume that the anti-Semitic brown and black Democrats like the Rashida Tlaibs, et cetera, will want to be friends and everything will be fine as long as we're trying to achieve communism together. So they're not sold on that, which is the smart position, I might add, historically and at present. But the Mamdani thing, man, this guy, he's tapping into something. Look, he's the new AOC is really what's gone on. AOC has actually moved a little bit more into the Democrat establishment column because I think she's going to be in the conversation, yes, certainly for president. She is old enough. She's 36 or 37 now. So she could be at least a candidate, you know, by constitution. So now Mamdani is the guy. And this is why you have these radical left influencers and these other people hanging out with him. And for anybody who wants to ignore this stuff, remember, they don't care if they're that popular. They just want to find ways to achieve power. And once they have power, they'll enforce their will upon you. They're not actually looking for a mandate, everybody. The commies are never looking for a mandate. They're looking for a fist with which to pound you. Keep that in mind.
1: We're actually somewhat fortunate that Mamdani is not eligible to be the Democrat nominee for president because, Buck, I think he would win the nomination. And I think he would be a highly valuable and credible and articulate version of far left communism that a lot of young people would be susceptible to. I think, honestly, we're lucky that he can't run because I think he's far more.
0: He honestly skilled. Reminds me a lot of, he reminds me of Vivek if Vivek became a radical left wing communist. And they have sort of a similar public persona, how they handle things, very slick, very good on their feet. So he's like commie Vivek in a sense. I mean, there's definitely a, look, Vivek is he's running for Ohio governor as a Republican. He's very slick, very good on his feet, very smooth talking. So, you know, this works is the point. In the media environment where we have clips going viral on TikTok and other things, if you happen to be glib and quick on your feet, very potent. It's a very
1: you
0: potent
1: smile, man. Don't underrate the ability to smile while gutting people. I'm telling you, it doesn't translate as when you smile, when you say something. That's the one advice I think Trump could have. If Trump has a great sense of humor. If you could subtly alter Trump a little bit, if he leaned into humor a bit more, I think he would be an even more effective politician than he is now. If he smiled some more because he looks so stern all the time, it works on social, man. And y'all are going to say, oh, hey, cosmetics is a huge part of how you get elected. And Mamdani is good at it, even if his arguments are all wrong.
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9: Welcome back in. We will dive into some of this New Jersey revelations. In particular, Buck, this is the part that jumped out at me. We know that 400 illegal voters, that is people who were not citizens, voted in races that we know of. Shouldn't we immediately have all of those people deported? Shouldn't we be tracking them down? Theoretically, if they're registered to vote, we know exactly where they live. Assuming that they're registered to vote lawfully, you have to give a license in order to be registered somewhere. I want all these guys, I'm guessing most of them are guys, but gals too, perp walked immediately and taken on planes and taken out of the country.
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1: Welcome back in here to Clay and Buck. So, there's something that keeps happening year in and year out when it comes to voter fraud, discussions, debates, policy decisions. Republicans say our role, and Trump is saying this a lot, our voter rolls are a mess. There's a lot of ways that the system has either flaws or is open to frauds, and we should do something about it. And the standard line you get from Democrats, and this has been going on for as long as I've been talking about this stuff, so, and even longer than that, the standard line from Democrats, Clay, is always, that doesn't happen. That's, why are you saying this? That's just racist. Racist? What, voter ID is racist? Having only citizens on the voter rolls is racist? Well, it's like when they call you a fascist. It's just bad. I don't like you. It has nothing to do with the actual conduct or the argument or anything else. It's just, it's their attack phrase of choice. But then this problem always happens, Clay. They'll say no one cheats in elections, and then somebody will get indicted for cheating in an election, right? Somebody will actually get in hot water for breaking the laws in some congressional race or something else. Okay, fine. It happens. It doesn't happen that often. This is the wash, rinse, repeat of voter fraud discussions without even getting into 2020 talk necessarily. Just, this is just the reality of it all the time. So Trump gave this speech about the problems with our election integrity. And sure enough, there was a lot of hemming and hawing about how all this is, you know, he's just making up these numbers and everything else. Okay, but then just one state comes forward and says, we've got a problem. We actually have thousands of people who are not American citizens, who are, in fact, registered to vote in U.S. federal elections, which is a problem. And you even have over at CNN, he's still there. Jake Tapper, still doing his thing. Cut 7, listen to Mr. Fake Tapper.
2: Mikey, Cheryl, the governor of New Jersey, yes, made this announcement today, a surprising announcement. Nearly 400 non-citizens voted in New Jersey elections as a result of what she calls a serious software error. Governor Cheryl posted this quote, quote, as the Trump administration tries to weaponize elections for political gain, I am ensuring we protect our elections. She goes on to say the difference is simple. When we find a problem, we don't hide it, deny it, or invent conspiracies. We investigate it, we fix it, and we tell the public. I have to say, though, for Democrats, I'm not saying that the Save America, the Save Act is going to pass, but this is not good for Democrats' argument that there's no such thing as undocumented immigrants voting.
1: Yeah, there's no, because that is their, Clay, the claim is it doesn't happen, period, full stop. They don't vote in elections. And also, there's not widespread non-citizen registration, which would obviously make voting a whole lot easier. Well, the registration thing is clearly a problem. That took them a couple of days to have to admit.
3: President Trump said last week that we know 278,000 people who are not eligible are on voter rolls just based on reviewing 4 states. New Jersey now comes out. I'm guessing, Buck, that somebody had this information and was going to write about it. That's the only reason why I can think why Mikey Sherrill would come out. I was reading the review or the write-up about this in the New York Times this morning. I read it so you don't have to. And what did they say, going to your point, Buck? They said, yes, 6,600 people were illegally registered and also 400 illegal voters cast ballots, but that's a tiny percentage overall. And this doesn't matter in the grand scheme of elections. Buck, Arizona had their primary last night. The current Secretary of State in Arizona, I believe, won her race by 250-ish votes. 400 illegal voters could have swung that election in Arizona. And do you think there might be 400 illegal voters in Arizona? I do. And it reminds me a lot of what we hear all the time. It actually reminds me a lot of the trans argument. I'm going to get into that a little bit on the women in sports because Sophie Cunningham has spoken out about that. But, Buck, what it reminds me of is they always say, well, it's not that big of a deal. Okay, why don't we solve it? You and me, like if my son, like think about this in your own, I have 3 boys. If one of them gets a D, thankfully, to my knowledge, I don't think it's happened. But if one of them gets a D in a class and they otherwise get A and Bs, how well would you take your son or your grandson saying, well, mom, dad, grandma, grandpa, yeah, I got a D, but really it's a small thing relative to all my other grades. It's not, that argument doesn't fly very well with you as a parent. Well, I did pretty well everywhere else. Yeah, but you got a D. We're going to fix this. 400 illegal voters. I mean, Mark Wayne Mullen, Marco Rubio, I think they should immediately track down all 400 of these voters. I think they should perp walk them. I think they should put them on an airplane and they should immediately deport them. Now, they probably have to go through the full deportation process. But to just to draw attention to the fact, 400 is a big number.
1: Yeah.
3: Like if you watch 400 people walk by, that's not a small number of people. And it's just a canary in a coal mine. There's way more of them.
1: So, but now we're going to get into, and I can't remember if you, Clay and I have a lot of conversations off the air and then there's the on the air. So, remember when I started talking to you about how a lot of the people who are non-citizens who are registered speak almost no English, which is its own problem, by the way. They're at the DMV. There are clerical errors that happen. They're going to claim that if the box was checked, they didn't check the box, or there was a, you know, this is, you get into I know no one wants to hear this right now, but this is the truth. You're going to get into the innards of the bureaucracy. And that's going to be the fallback for why these people are, you know, why this is a problem and all the rest of it. And so I don't know that you're not going to get perp walks here, Clay, because they're not going to be considered a immediate, like, top of the deportation list. Like, we're still trying to get rapists and murderers deported out of the country. That's still happening right now that we know of. There are people that are really, really bad hombres.
3: Let me stop you there for a minute. I agree with that. But even if a judge says you can't do this, shining a bright light on the fact that people are illegally voting and judges are protecting them from being deported politically, I think would be helpful.
1: But you are skipping a step with the illegally voting versus illegally registering. These are illegally registering. We're talking about the whatever, how many thousands?
3: 6,600. But I'm going straight to the 400. If you voted, you should know you're not a citizen. I think this is where I say it should be a strict liability offense. If you vote and you're not a citizen, you should immediately be found guilty because it's obvious if you did it. Now, Buck, here's the other thing. Do we find out? Because I think this is what actually is going on. Do we find out that these 400 voters may have had no idea they voted and somebody got their name and got a ballot in their name? And this was part of a vote harvesting process where you're getting hundreds of ballots sent to one apartment building or one public housing unit.
1: Yeah,
3: and one person is filling them out. This could be just the tip of the iceberg. I want to know how these votes were cast. Were they in person? I bet they weren't. Did they request a ballot? Is there evidence of how did these 400 illegals actually vote? Should be an incredibly important investigation, because 400 is not an insubstantial number, but I bet you unpeel that onion, I bet you're going to start to find out there are a lot more of these illegal votes connected to those 400.
1: And to the point you made about how we're supposed to just think that this is fine, or that it's not important enough to focus on. This is another thing that Democrats do.
3: Oh, yeah.
1: It's not happening, phase one. Phase two, why do you care so much? You see this with the trans stuff all the time. It's not happening.
3: That's what I see all the time.
1: Yeah, it's not happening. Oh, it is happening. Why do you care so much? This is the next thing, the most dishonest, sort of most disingenuous debate tactics imaginable. But when you have a crappy position, you got to figure out something to distract people. Here is Scott Jennings on CNN having this argument with Abby Phillips on her show about voter fraud. And this issue of the scale of it comes up. This is cut 10, guys. Play it, please.
4: What's your definition of widespread, by the way? Is it 1%? Is it 2%?
5: I don't know. More than 100? I think it's a big problem. What's yours?
6: What's your tolerance for this?
4: Hold on. This is not about tolerance. This is about, widespread, or is it something that is relatively rare?
6: You're pounding him over the word widespread. I just would ask you,
4: Scott,
6: what is your tolerance for any fraud at all?
4: Is it widespread?
6: Absolutely. over 6,000 people.
4: What is your bar for
6: and
4: widespread?
6: She said, and my bar is I want no tolerance. Okay. I have zero tolerance.
4: So what is your tolerance for American citizens?
6: By the way, this isn't the only place this is happening.
4: What is your tolerance for American citizens whose valid voter registrations are invalidated by incorrect databases? What's your tolerance for that?
6: I don't have tolerance for any mistakes in the electoral system.
1: So here they're arguing about how much this is happening. Interesting. Democrats say, oh, but somebody could have their vote canceled out because they're not registered. By the way, there's also a lot of places where you can do like same day attestation if you show up. But there's actual safeguards against that, which don't ever get brought up, meaning that if you are a citizen and for some reason there's an issue, you are allowed to show up. And I think you sign some. It depends where you are. But here, why can't we all just be on the same page then? Let's just clean this up all across the board.
3: I actually think for Scott Jennings, who does a really good job having to fight back against, you did this before at CNN, like you're the, what's the line again? The guy who comes in and is supposed to take the fall.
1: Clay Pigeon. You're Clay Pigeon. You're supposed to just get like a little orange circle near, blown away.
3: Here's my answer on that question. What is widespread? Is murder widespread? Not really. When you consider there's 350 million Americans and there's somewhere, I believe the number is around 20,000 murders a year, your odds of being murdered is very rare. What's your tolerance for murder?
1: Are ICE-involved shootings widespread? There have been two of them. That's 360 million people in the country.
3: Or back in the day when they were actually, before everybody had body cameras, and we now see that virtually every police shooting is 100% justified. Were police shootings of black individuals widespread? Like, the media constantly focuses on things that are very rare. I mean, I would say they had a person at the reflecting pool, CNN did. Remember this? Like, live reporting from the reflecting pool about the algae issue. Again, the power of the media is to decide what they want to talk about because it crystallizes oftentimes the narrative and turns conversations. So, any illegal voter that is casting an illegal ballot is a really big deal. And I would say, again, this is why I think the perp walk would make sense. 400 people all walking by in a line. There's a lot of people that are illegally voting. And again, I think it's a pinprick of what's actually taking place. And I want to know what kind of ballots these 400 cast. What ballots did they cast? I bet a lot of these were mail. I bet that what you're going to find out, one reason why so many of these voter registration drives going through the DMV is because then Democrats get access to home addresses and they can send ballots. And how do we ever know who actually fills out a mail ballot? You don't. I guarantee you there are people out there filling out hundreds of these ballots. Buck, do you remember in 2020? When Joe Biden got 81 million votes in the safest and most secure election in the history of the world, according to the media. Do you remember how many of those ballots only had a president pick? Huge numbers of them. Why would you go through the trouble of requesting a ballot and only fill out the president? Nothing else on the whole ballot. Well, you might do that if you were trying to fill out as many of them as you possibly could, as rapidly as you possibly could, because otherwise filling out the whole ballot would take a bunch of time, several minutes if you go through and you have to scroll through all of them and everything else. Again, I just think this is the tip of the iceberg. I love that we have these 400 that we've now caught. I want to know more about their ballots. Who did they vote for? How did they get registered? We know through DMV. How did they get their ballots? How did they cast their ballots? This is, I think, something that is very, very significant to Chase.
0: Looking for normal in a crazy world? Clay and Buck have your back.
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3: The headlines move on, but the heartache and terror do not in different parts of Israel. Iran and its terrorist proxies continue to plan their next attacks on Israel, but Israel's IDF is not only defending their people, but they're also standing on the front lines against terror that threatens their entire region.
1: Even when the news crews leave, the International Fellowship of Christians and Jews remain. 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Widowed earlier this year and living alone, she was trapped inside by the blast. Thankfully, she was not injured, but she remains displaced. 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

0: Welcome back in, Play and Buck. Let's have some fun with this going forward. New Hampshire poll just came out, Buck. And it's not going to be a surprise. Vance and Rubio are at the top of the New Hampshire polls, as you would expect on the Republican side. Not a lot of drama there. There's a new leader, according to this poll in New Hampshire, Buck. AOC is now up top of the line in New Hampshire. Let me hit you with some of this data. I know it's a little bit early, but I'm telling y'all, as soon as we get to January of 27, everybody's, the midterm is going to happen and people are going to be like, oh, whatever, you know, turn the page. They're going to impeach Trump. They're going to do whatever they're going to do. Nobody's going to care. And it's going to immediately turn to Iowa, New Hampshire. Remember, big story, Democrats still have to pick what is going to be the first state for them. Last cycle, it was South Carolina. New Hampshire, AOC 1, Mayor Pete 2, Mark Kelly, Arizona Senator. Could he be the bland white guy that is attractive to Democrats, the Trojan horse, as it were, Buck, that they use like they did Biden?
1: Yeah, Biden without the dementia and the military cred, so that's good.
0: Gavin Newsom collapsing. I really think as people spend time with Gavin Newsom, they like him less.
1: He's just waiting for his moment, Clay, all right? He's out there getting sun on his face, wind in his hair in Malibu. Gavin's going to make a comeback.
0: Bernie, who probably wouldn't run and you would think would endorse AOC. I mean, Bernie's 84, 85, whatever the heck he is now. And then Kamala. So Kamala's not going to do well with white voters. She never has. Where is the first primary going to be? If it's South Carolina again, Kamala wins in a landslide, that primary.
1: I think this is going to be the most interesting Democrat primary we have seen since Barack Obama became Hillary Clinton's worst nightmare. I really do believe that. I think it's going to be really fun to watch and analyze and talk about. So I'm looking forward to that. Because we have an embarrassment of riches on the right. Too many good people that could step in. You know, that's a whole other thing. On the left, it's going to be like a giant melee of clowns.
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6: Another gathering. I'm Paul Stevens, Fox News. The White House Correspondents' Dinner back last night.
7: This time, the gathering in Washington was more subdued with a smaller crowd and tighter security. The dinner was abruptly halted back in April by a shooter at the Washington Hilton, but President Trump insisted the gathering continue.
8: So in this country, we believe in freedom of speech. We settle our differences not with bullets, but with open and vigorous debate. And no deranged loser with a gun will ever change that. We can't let that ever happen.
7: The president delivering a rambling speech that praised some journalists and took pot shots at others. Chris DeMeo, Fox News.
6: Meantime, the president voicing his opinion on another Middle East issue. He says Saudi Arabia must form official ties with Israel before he'll sign off on a civilian nuclear deal.
9: A landmark agreement for U.S. firms to develop a nuclear energy infrastructure in Saudi Arabia is now in doubt after President Trump added a new condition to the deal, Saudi Arabia joining the Abraham Accords.
10: It's time now that they do it. They and others didn't want to do it because of the problem that they had with Iran. You don't have that problem anymore. You don't have a great power there anymore.
9: But linking Saudi Arabia, establishing diplomatic ties with Israel, was not a condition initially announced when the deal was heralded by the Energy Department earlier this week. Saudi Arabia's crown prince says his country won't recognize Israel without the establishment of a Palestinian state. At the White House, Jared Halpern, Fox News.
6: And Troy Jackson securing the Democratic nomination for the U.S. Senate from Maine. He replaces Graham Plattner, who won the Democratic primary in June, but he had to withdraw from the race earlier this month following allegations of sexual assault. Troy Jackson will now face longtime GOP Senator Susan Collins in November in a race that could decide which party controls the U.S. Senate. 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
11: A family member has identified the man shot to death early Thursday morning at a popular bar in Put-in Bay on South Bass Island.
12: Family members say it was 39-year-old Robert Russell of Chesterland in Geauga County who was the victim of a gunshot wound at Mr. Ed's Bar and Grill in downtown Put-in Bay. Russell's sister told WTOL-TV that her brother and his wife were having an early celebration of his 40th birthday when he went to the restroom and never returned. Investigators have not determined what led to the shooting. The suspect, 21-year-old Colton Smith of the Detroit area, he's being held on $1 million bond and is due back in court next Friday. I'm Tom Moore.
11: A second gag order is now issued in the extreme child abuse and neglect case out of Vinton County. A judge has approved a request from an attorney representing Christina Siders to keep details of the investigation from being made public. Siders is facing child endangerment counts, as are three other members of her family. Plans for a data center come as a surprise to city leaders and residents in a southern Ohio community.
13: The 400-acre former Pixel paper mill campus is set to become a multi-industry hub and already has a nitrile glove factory operating, but city officials swear they didn't know of any potential data centers. Those council members in Chillicothe tell WCMH they knew the same time as the public. They add since the site is already zoned for industrial use, there's little the city could do, but moratoriums and added protections still remain possibilities. I'm Lee Mowen.
11: Miles Garrett's Medina County home has hit the market. The former Cleveland Browns star, who was traded to the Rams in June, is selling his 5-bedroom, 6-bathroom home in Wadsworth for $2.1 million. I'm Andy Betts.
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0: Listen as Clay Travis and Buck Sexton recap another week of exposing hypocrisy and fight to protect our freedom. This is Clay Travis and Buck Sexton. Sound off.
1: Clay and Buck, by the way, primary yesterday in Arizona. I think I said off the top, but congrats to the Republican nominee, Andy Biggs, and also to former NFL kicker who has been on this program a few times, Jay Feely, for winning those nominations. I'm sure we will talk to those guys soon. The nominee in the Georgia Senate race, Mike Collins, going to join us at the bottom of this hour and in the third hour of the program, Tennessee Congressman Andy Ogles, as voting has begun in the Tennessee primary race. I said I was going to go yesterday. I'm going to try to go today. I promise I'm going to get my early ballot in soon. We were talking about the New Hampshire primary poll that is out and its overall impact. We were also talking about the 400 illegal voters that are out there that we know of for certain in New Jersey who cast ballots illegally after at least 6,600 illegals were registered to vote. Sophia is a Vanderbilt rising junior, I believe. She has been interning some with the program here, and she is monitoring the comments on our YouTube page, which I encourage all of you to go subscribe to and check out. You can watch all 3 hours of the YouTube version of this show on video now, live at the Clay and Buck. If you go click the live tab when you sign up for Clay and Buck, we want as many of you to be able to experience this, and we are waving at you right now, saying hello, and we appreciate you watching us. One of you in the comments, which was very funny, said, at my grandmother's funeral about 5 years ago, my uncle joked the only thing she was afraid of in death is that it would be the first time she had ever voted Democrat. That is very funny. As funeral eulogy humor goes, that is very well
2: said. That's not even a dad joke. That's a granddad joke.
1: Granddad joke. Good comment there from Etruscan Roar.
2: Can I tell the, for our commenters also, I told my friends yesterday when I was playing paddle, which I've now become a pretty avid paddle player.
1: Is it paddle or paddle, or is there a difference between
2: this? There's a feud underway about this. Okay. If you're one of the cool kids, apparently you call it paddle, but paddle is catching on in some places here to separate it from paddle tennis, which is a different thing. So it's a little confusing. So it's a little bit of football, soccer, you know, tomato.
1: Is this
2: tomato.
1: A little bit like kite surfing? Is this like you and John Kerry kite surfing? Is this a super elite? How would you define? Because I don't know anybody. I don't think who has played.
2: I'm sounding about as American and masculine as a guy wearing a pink neoprene suit. I'm not gonna lie. Paddle's pretty fancy pants kind of stuff these days. But it's catching on. But I was playing yesterday, and I told some of them, because I kept having to, I actually have to wear a hat because my hair keeps coming down in my eyes. And I said, well, one of our commenters said that I look like his great aunt Barbara. And they all started laughing, and they're like, yeah, you do. It's time for a haircut. So I'll have you know, tomorrow I will be a shorn sheep. It will
1: you'll
2: all be gone.
1: You'll have your hip Miami haircut where you'll look like, that was my 15-year-old saw the haircut. He was like, oh, that's Buck got an awesome haircut.
2: I go into these Cuban guys. I have no, we don't really talk much, which I love, by the way. I love just going in there and like the professionals do what they do. And it's great. They give me a little cup of espresso that is rocket fuel, I will tell you. And then there's usually like Buena Vista Social Club playing in the background. And they're talking in Spanish. They're probably saying this guy's head is huge. Why does he let it get to Aunt Barbara level hair? But it looks good at the end.
1: It reminds me, I think we were out to dinner with our Good Ranchers crew in New York City, and I believe it was Ben, who is the Good Ranchers founder, after like, first of all, the dinner went like 9 hours. I don't know how that happened, but it was like a never-ending dinner, and after about the third hour of the dinner, he leaned over to me, and he said, how old is Buck? Because he could be anywhere between 25 and 55, and I have no earthly idea. which I thought was really, really, I think it was Ben. I'm going to give Ben from Good Ranchers credit for that line, but I thought it was very funny. We had, you know, at that point, we were a couple of drinks in, and he was like, I was sitting next to him, and you were a couple seats away, I think, and I just, I remember laughing. I think, but yes, that was, the
2: when haircut, you know, at some point as a guy, you go from, like, wanting to look a little older because the gravitas to being, I think, happy that your youthful visage is continuing on. I don't know if it's 40 or 50 or 60, but at some point, people telling you you look young stops being a hindrance and starts feeling like an asset.
1: Oh, yeah. I mean, you early on, you want to be the guy with the ID who can get the beer. Right. You want to be the guy who's not going to be questioned. I remember when we moved into our freshman dorm, there was one guy there and everybody thought he was a dad, like one of the dads moving in. He was 18. But everybody was like, oh, that guy, there's no way that guy's 18. I mean, he looks like he's 43. Like everybody thought he was a dad. And so he was like, everybody's like, oh man, he's going to be able to go buy beer, get anything he wants. That guy probably is like 96 now. It's probably not aged well. But somebody might say the same about me. All right, Buck, I wanted to give a positive story, and then we're going to take some of these calls. We got some interesting callers reacting to the story coming out of New Jersey. Yesterday evening, as I was getting ready to watch Disclosure Day, which is now available on streaming, you know, the Spielberg Alien movie. Have you seen this?
2: I have a review of a family member who saw it, which I will okay. hold back until you tell me what you thought, Mr. Clark.
1: I mean, look, it was, I will say, I like the fact that these, I'm going to sound like you now. I like the fact that some of these movies come out so quickly that I can watch them at home for $19. And I don't know, Disclosure Day has only been out, I think, for a couple of months. So it didn't take very long to go from theater to me being able to buy it from home. I would give it I thought it was very interesting. I thought it was a bit too long. It was about 2.5 hours. And I thought that it was not as good as it could have been. I would probably give it a 6.5 to a 7. Like I didn't feel bad about watching it. So I'm glad I watched it, but I wouldn't watch it again.
2: So Clay, when it comes to movie reviews, is the opposite of grade inflation. I'm just letting you all know this. So if he gives it a 6.5, back in Realityville, it's like a 3, okay? Which means this movie is total trash. He's very nice, Clay Travis, about the movie.
1: I mean, I enjoyed
2: reviews.
1: It. It's 2.5 hours. I wouldn't have chosen to not have watched it. So I would give it a 6.5 or a 7.
2: A movie that you, unless you tell me a movie is like a 9 or better, there's zero chance that I would like it. And I will tell you, my brother Mason, whom you know very well and is one of our co-founders of Crockett Coffee, he lasted 1 hour in the theaters and couldn't get
1: through. Oh, he left in the middle of the movie.
2: He bailed mid-movie. He thought it was so bad, which is, that's pretty bold. I've only done that a few times.
1: Yeah, I never leave early. I thought it took a while. It was 2.5 hours. You could have cut 30 minutes out of it and you could have tightened it up and a lot of things didn't add up correctly. But I didn't think it was awful. So this is what I was reading last night, right before I watched Disclosure Day. ESPN did a huge, ESPN.com did a huge profile of Sophie Cunningham. Now, some of you are going to know Sophie Cunningham. She's an attractive blonde basketball teammate of Caitlin Clark. And she really got famous when she just wrecked one of the women who had been fouling Caitlin Clark aggressively on a breakaway layup, and it turned into kind of a brawl. She's since gone famous for the point thing, which is actually very funny. I'm sure many of you have seen the meme of her pointing at another player.
2: It helps that she's very conventionally attractive. That helps in her whole brand situation.
1: Here is the profile. I actually encourage you to read it at ESPN.com. It's pretty well done as these things go. Here's the paragraph I was reading. You say she's a MAGA Barbie, as some corners of the internet have taken to call her. Projection, she says, she'll weigh in, and this is where it's significant. She weighed in on how to protect women's sports because she's in that world and feels qualified to speak to that world. Bravery is rare in sports, right? Where you actually are willing to say something that might be perceived as somewhat controversial. So I want to give credit to Sophie Cunningham for this. I got a lot of negative feedback about me hating trans. I'm like, I never once said that. I think I'm here to extend love. But I also think with that love is truth, being honest. And I want to protect young girls in a locker room or young girls in sport who shouldn't have to go against biological men. This counts as bravery, Buck, because I believe Sophie Cunningham is the first current female pro athlete to come out and say, hey, men, I can't believe this is considered controversial, but men shouldn't be able to compete against women and men shouldn't be in women's locker rooms. I do think this is significant. For one, congratulations, Sophie Cunningham, for being brave enough to say it. I think you should all out there listening to us right now, if you got little girls, go buy a Sophie Cunningham shirt. Go buy a Sophie Cunningham jersey. I think when people speak truth and they're going to get attacked, and she's already getting attacked by the crazy trans people out there, I think we out there as sane members of the community have an obligation, I would argue, to support her. So I'll say that. But culturally, Buck, I think this is significant. Yesterday, ESPN fired this guy, Ryan Clark, who's probably the biggest race-baiting clown that they have paid millions of dollars to for years. Far-left winger, regularly has attacked Trump, attacked Charlie Kirk on the air. Like, pretty nasty guy, without a lot of depth to his political analysis. No surprise there. But they fired him yesterday, or Monday. Leaked the news to OutKick, by the way, to some of our writers there, which I thought was significant. But then the next day, Buck, they published this not awful profile of Sophie Cunningham and include the fact that she's opposed to women's sports, to men being able to play in women's sports. I think that's a significant cultural shift. I think ESPN has been so woke for so long that you're starting to see some of these green shoots of sanity emerging. I don't think they would have run this article 2 years ago. And if they ran it, I think they would have cut out that quote. So I think this is a big deal. And I hate to even have to say it's a big deal for a female pro sport athlete to be speaking common sense. But I think most of them agree with her. And we've heard a lot about Megan Rapinoe saying, oh, men should be able to play women's sports. There's been a lot of people speaking out on the flip side. I think this is a big win. And I think Sophie Cunningham is going to become even more of a cultural force. And I think that's good if you believe something that's pretty basic. Women's sports should be played by women.
3: And I think Clay doesn't hate the fact that she's like a leggy blonde who,

0: I'm going to be honest with you. I would lose my mind. The fact that this has been allowed to happen anywhere is bonkers to me.
1: Totally agree on that.
0: And they want a role model. And now they got one. And I think what you'll see is when you are brave enough to speak truth, other people follow once you have taken the slings and arrows of condemnation for being willing to say it. So good for her.
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3: According to the FBI, a break-in occurs every 26 seconds on average nationwide. 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

0: Well, excuse me. Welcome back in here to Clay and Buck. Brad in Texas wants to chat with us. Brad, you got an interesting background, buddy. Tell us what's going on here.
1: Hey, guys, thanks for having me on. Yeah, and I'll be really quick here. Became Secretary of State in 2005. The first legislation I had introduced, passed, and signed was to require the use of paper ballots in Montana. That became really important in the election cycle of 2006. We had a tied House of Representatives, 50-50. The governor was a Democrat, and under Montana law, that meant control of the House went to the Democrats. So we had a tied House race in 2006. We took those paper ballots down to that district, sat around the table, and put each ballot in each stack until we were done. Three votes shifted to the Republican candidate, which shifted the control of the House of Representatives in Montana. So the point there is, obviously, voter fraud does not need to be rampant in order to have a huge impact. And then just real quickly, one other observation, and that is this, guys. Maintaining election integrity is absolutely critical, but what is even more important is for us to maintain the confidence that the American people have in the outcome of the process.
0: Amen. Thank you for the call, Buck. This is why one of the characteristics for conflict when it comes to warriors, when it comes to politics and everything else, it's not just impropriety, it's the appearance of impropriety. That's the legal standard. Why? Because if it starts to look like something is not on the up and up, the mere fact that people start to distrust it is a significant factor as well. This is why we've been hammering. California is, I think, probably still counting votes from that primary. I don't think anybody could argue that the longer elections drag on and the more illegals we find who are casting ballots, again, 400 illegal voters that we know of in New Jersey, the less anyone can trust the outcome of any of these races.
2: This is why the Democrats usually end up just slinging insults on this stuff, because their argument is not sound.
0: Amen.
3: Common sense never sounded so good. 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
0: The headlines move on, but the heartache and terror do not in different parts of Israel. Iran and its terrorist proxies continue to plan their next attacks on Israel, but Israel's IDF is not only defending their people, but they're also standing on the front lines against terror that threatens their entire region.
4: Even when the news crews leave, the International Fellowship of Christians and Jews remain. 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Near Israel's border with Lebanon, a Hezbollah drone recently struck the home of Yelena, an 84-year-old Jewish woman living in Israel. Widowed earlier this year and living alone, she was trapped inside by the blast. Thankfully, she was not injured, but she remains displaced. Like you and me, she doesn't want to leave and abandon her home.
0: Join the International Fellowship of Christians and Jews, the IFCJ, in praying for the peace of Jerusalem and for the soldiers, families, and civilians carrying the burden of this fight right now. 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
1: Welcome back in, Clay and Buck. We're rolling through the Wednesday edition of the program, and we are headed down to the state of Georgia, which is one of the big battleground states for control of the Senate. John Ossoff is the current sitting senator from Georgia. He is going to be running against Mike Collins, who is the nominee for Republicans. And let's start off with this. You're running against him in the Senate, and obviously this is going to be a huge battleground in Georgia where there's also going to be an open governor's race. So everybody in Georgia needs listening to us right now needs to make sure they're registered, ready to go out and vote. But do you feel a bit like you're being completely overlooked? Because every time I see Ossoff's name mentioned now, Representative Collins, it's not about the fact that he has the Senate race coming up. It's whether he's going to be the Democrat nominee for president in 2028, but he's got a race in Georgia right now. Do you feel a little bit disrespected when you see that, like they're overlooking you?
2: No, that's fine. I don't mind that in one bit. But you know what the thing, the real thing is here, this is the number one race in the country to flip. I mean, you're talking about somebody, I guess they can talk about him running for president all they want, but this guy's never been over 50% in the state of Georgia. So he's got a lot of work to do in Georgia, and we're going to make sure that we point out and that we keep his feet to the fire on the differences between me and him, because there cannot be any clearer difference than two people that are running for the same position than what John Ossoff stands for and what I stand for. We're both one term. I've been one term in the House. He's been one term in the Senate. He's done absolutely nothing for the state of Georgia except make our life more expensive and less safe and left us worse off. Or you've got me at one term, U.S. House, who has delivered for the people of Georgia. I mean, I've gotten two pieces of legislation passed and signed into law by two presidents of different parties. Just good common sense legislation. And we can show that. And that's where you go and point out the differences. You know, he can talk about, or they can try to gin him up running for president all they want. And that's because they cannot talk about the real issues in the state of Georgia and just how bad he's made things.
3: Congressman Collins, appreciate you being with us. I am going to go out on a limb here and guess that Ossoff is getting a lot of help, a lot of dollars specifically from out of state. Do you have some sense of that? And how much of this is, you know, New York, Los Angeles, the big Democrat financial centers are pushing a Democrat candidate in the state of Georgia for people that, you know, I mean, they can't vote there, but they can give a lot of money to his PACs, et cetera.
2: Yeah, he only gets 18% of his money is coming out of Georgia. The rest of it, you're exactly right, is coming out of that far left activist crowd out of California, New York, these real blue states, these pro Hamas, these far left socialists. And they know that if they can feed him the money, and if, God forbid, they get him back in there, then you don't think they won't call that note, do? And people of the state of Georgia don't think already that him voting not once but three times to let men play in girls' sports, they think that's crazy enough. Just if they were to get him back in there, just see what he would be doing. This guy's already got a voting record that is as far left as it can get. It doesn't represent the state of Georgia. It certainly doesn't represent the values of the people of Georgia. And so we certainly don't need to see what it would be like if they got him back into that seat.
1: We're talking with Mike Collins. He's the representative for the Senate race in Georgia for the Republican Party. John, to me, and I know Georgia pretty well because I've covered sports for a long time in Georgia. And by the way, I'm a big Braves fan. So they seem to be, I know not last night wasn't great, but they seem to be back on the winning trail a little bit for the second half of the season. John Ossoff has said that he thinks men should be able to play in women's sports. Boys should be able to play in girls' sports. That is absolutely insanely radical for representing a state of Georgia. For me, that alone is disqualifying. I hope you got a bunch of ads ready to roll of him endorsing that. Because, I mean, white, black, Asian, Hispanic, I don't know any men in America, really. Certainly not any Georgians that agree with that.
2: Yeah. Yeah, you know, and that's what I said. It's not just once that he voted for it. He did that three times. He not only did that, but he co-sponsored the bill to allow men to use the women's restrooms. This guy's record is so far out of touch. He was the deciding vote on that disastrous Biden administration bill that led to all the inflation, your high prices on your fuel, your gas, your energy, and then turned around and when had the opportunity to correct that with some people call it the Big Beautiful Bill or the Working Families Tax Cut Plan that we put forth under the Trump administration that cut taxes, saved the families thousands of dollars a year, no tax on tips, no tax on overtime, no tax on your Social Security. He voted against that. He was willing to have the largest tax increase in the history of this country put on top of already high prices and inflation in the state of Georgia. So clearly, he doesn't understand how to run this place up here, and he's all about the social experiment that they want to push on us.
3: I'm not aware of, Congressman, any time that Ossoff has broken with Democrats on any meaningful issue. I mean, you're in a purple state there in Georgia. I mean, we like to think of it as red, but you know, there's recent Senate races, unfortunately, have indicated otherwise. But the reality, it seems, is that with Ossoff, you get somebody who tries to charm just enough voters to stay in office, but votes along with the left 25 to 30% of the Democrat Party.
2: Oh yeah. Yeah, you know, and a good example is that, you know, I've heard people down in South Georgia, oh, he came down here and talked a good game. He show sounded good. But then he went back up there and voted against the farm bill, which was sitting in the Working Families Tax Cut Plan. So yeah, he'll go tell you whatever you want to hear, but when it gets down to it, you know, you don't have to take my word for it. You don't have to take his word for it. Just look at our voting records. Look at what we've been able to accomplish because he's a one-term U.S. senator. He's been there almost 6 years. I'm just a one-term congressman. Look at what we've been able to do in the time that we've been up here and who we've actually been delivering for. That tells the story in itself, not just the fact that I come from a small business background. I've been in trucking all my life. Just a good blue-collar, solid business. This guy's never had a real job in his life. He's never had a real job. He won't ever have to work in his life. And we've got the right story, we've got the right message, and we've got the right voting record that really reflects the state of Georgia. And in November, we'll make sure that we fire John Ossoff, and you're going to have the right U.S. senator up there to represent the people of the state of Georgia.
1: How can people help if they're listening right now? You're right. If you were to flip this seat, if Democrats were to lose this Georgia Senate seat, as they should, then there's no pathway whatsoever to them taking back control of the Senate. It becomes impossible. How can people help you?
2: Sure, they can help us out. They can go to MikeCollinsGA.com, help us out financially, help us out, spread the word, get out there on social media and back us up. Talk to folks, you know, people in Georgia. We've been out there. You know, we just got through with a big primary and a runoff. So we've been out there. We're going to continue to stay out on the road, making laps around the state of Georgia. I tell people it's kind of like NASCAR, man. We just out there making laps and letting people know really what's been going on in Washington, D.C. because so many people are busy. I mean, they've got lives to live and families and jobs and trying to make a living. And so we'll continue to get that message. You know, if you look at all the polling data that's ever been out there, I'm the only candidate that has been either tied with or in the margin of error, John Ossoff. And so we look forward to just pushing that message on out there and getting this thing across the finish line.
1: Amen. He's Mike Collins. It's a big race. It's an important race. Do everything you can, not only in Georgia, but elsewhere to help him get the dub. We appreciate the time, sir. Happy to help out as the campaign continues.
2: Thank you. Good talking to y'all.
1: Thank you. That's Mike Collins in Georgia. That race, a huge one. And they have an open governor's race, too. So there's going to be a big decision to be made in Georgia, along with Michigan. I would argue those two states are probably the two most important out there. In this midterm when you look at open governor's races and Senate races as well.
0: Looking for normal in a crazy world? 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
5: The headlines move on, but the heartache and terror do not in different parts of Israel. Iran and its terrorist proxies continue to plan their next attacks on Israel, but Israel's IDF is not only defending their people, but they're also standing on the front lines against terror that threatens their entire region.
3: Even when the news crews leave, the International Fellowship of Christians and Jews remain. 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Widowed earlier this year and living alone, she was trapped inside by the blast. Thankfully, she was not injured, but she remains displaced. 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

0: Welcome back in, Playing Buck. Appreciate all of you hanging out with us. Buck, I haven't gone to see The Odyssey yet, but Elliot Page, a.k.a. Ellen Page, has done, in addition to playing a Greek soldier, by the way, not sure how many Greek soldiers I could have beaten in combat. Ellen Page, very confident that if you gave me a sword to fight against Ellen Page, I would have to be a substantial favorite in that battle, I think.
1: I'd put my money on you, buddy. I'd put my money on you.
0: I appreciate it. Elliot / Ellen Page has a new nature documentary, and it's important for all of you to understand that animals can be non-binary and gender fluid too. Cut 23.
2: So it's a nature documentary that explores how, you know, what we were taught in biology class in terms of, you know, this gender and sex being this really binary thing in nature, men being the dominant, violent, aggressive ones, women being inferior and submissive and what have you. And just none of it's, literally none of it's true. It's a quaint little myth. Nature's so expansive. The gender binary, I mean, it just doesn't exist. I mean, gender, sex, it's a spectrum. And this documentary goes into all of this.
1: I mean, mentally ill blather, I would just point out that this is, don't ever be fooled by this. Don't ever allow this deception to work with any of you. The second they start to talk about, you know, frogs that can shift gender based upon the needs of the species population at that time, or they start to talk about intersex human beings or any of this stuff, that's not what transgenderism is about. That's not what transgenderism is. I think I'm a woman. You have to say I'm a woman. I'll grow out my hair, maybe dye it purple, but I'll grow out my hair and wear women's clothing. And you have to say that I, this new woman, am exactly the same legally, culturally, and socially as a woman who has been a woman her entire life and was born a female, etc. That is transgenderism. It is not, oh, there's a species of ant that can, you know, change its gonads. No, that has nothing to do with it. Just want to be very, because they'll do this sometimes. They'll be like, what about people who are intersex? Is that why we need to have bathrooms with guys going into girls' bathrooms? Because of the 0.001% of the population that is intersex? No.
0: That is crazy. I wanted you to hear it. I also, Buck, have another crazy take. This was from Congress yesterday. Jasmine Crockett, who is on her way out, she has been defeated. She is not going to be in Congress anymore. We may see her on The View soon. The View, by the way, cost-cutting measures in effect. They are restricting how much money the ladies have for their wardrobes. But Whoopi Goldberg is still being paid, according to the New York Post, mid seven figures, which would mean what? She's making $5-6 million a year for that awful show. Maybe Jasmine Crockett is going to be auditioning on The View soon. You might think that's crazy. I don't. I think she's going to move into television. Here she says, although she gets stumbling around and she can't really make the argument that she's trying to make, she says, if you watch the World Cup final, which, Buck, was the most watched sporting event on television other than the Super Bowl since the 1994 Winter Olympics, Nancy Kerrigan against Tanya Harding. So this World Cup, other than the Super Bowl, was the most watched sporting event ever. If you found yourself rooting for Argentina, well, you're racist. Cut 16.
3: The World Cup that captured the imaginations of the entire world when they saw all of these people of color that was playing for all these teams. And ultimately, if you recall, the last two teams, it was Argentina and Spain. And it seemed like the vast majority of the world was rooting for Argentina, or actually against Argentina, right? And why was that? Just give me an explanation if you could guess, if you'll just let them finish the answer.
4: Spain are the best team. Maybe that's why they were rooting for them.
3: There's also a racist history that exists.
5: Mr. Beyer.
0: So this is a real congressional hearing. I don't know if you'd heard that yet, Buck. And that is absolutely just utterly unbelievable.
1: A real question for you. if she got a seat on The View, would she be the most cognitively limited member of that table? I don't think so.
0: No, I think she would actually not be awful at it as View standard.
1: I think
0: show.
1: She'd be pretty good.
0: Yeah.
1: I think she'd be pretty good on The View. I'll be honest with you. I think so. Probably pretty memorable.
0: But think about how crazy this is. Racist? How many racists do you think are big fans of a Latin American soccer team? Do you think the KKK, like when they get together, they're like, oh, make sure we don't miss the Argentina game? I mean, this is all so crazy that you would end up in a position where they would even be attempting to argue this. But this is
1: she
0: the culture
1: didn't even
0: of
1: know,
0: identity politics.
1: She didn't even know what she was trying to pretend she thought. She just wanted to say racism.
0: Amen. By the way, speaking of the way to go, go get some Crockett Coffee. CrockettCoffee.com right now. Buck is drinking it. We've got a new mushroom blend. 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
12: Another gathering. I'm Paul Stevens, Fox News. The White House Correspondents' Dinner back last night.
13: This time, the gathering in Washington was more subdued with a smaller crowd and tighter security. The dinner was abruptly halted back in April by a shooter at the Washington Hilton, but President Trump insisted the gathering continue.
14: So in this country, we believe in freedom of speech. We settle our differences not with bullets, but with open and vigorous debate. And no deranged loser with a gun will ever change that. We can't let that ever happen.
13: The president delivering a rambling speech that praised some journalists and took pot shots at others. Chris DeMeo, Fox News.
12: Meantime, the president voicing his opinion on another Middle East issue. He says Saudi Arabia must form official ties with Israel before he'll sign off on a civilian nuclear deal.
15: A landmark agreement for U.S. firms to develop a nuclear energy infrastructure in Saudi Arabia is now in doubt after President Trump added a new condition to the deal, Saudi Arabia joining the Abraham Accords.
16: It's time now that they do it. They and others didn't want to do it because of the problem that they had with Iran. You don't have that problem anymore. You don't have a great power there anymore.
15: But linking Saudi Arabia, establishing diplomatic ties with Israel, was not a condition initially announced when the deal was heralded by the Energy Department earlier this week. Saudi Arabia's crown prince says his country won't recognize Israel without the establishment of a Palestinian state. At the White House, Jared Halpern, Fox News.
12: And Troy Jackson securing the Democratic nomination for the U.S. Senate from Maine. He replaces Graham Platner, who won the Democratic primary in June, but he had to withdraw from the race earlier this month following allegations of sexual assault. Troy Jackson will now face longtime GOP Senator Susan Collins in November in a race that could decide which party controls the U.S. Senate. 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
17: After weeks of looking at his options, LeBron James announced on X yesterday that he'll sign with the Philadelphia 76ers, hoping that the team can give him his fifth championship ring. This Clevelander said he was hoping James would finish his career where it started.
18: Yeah, I mean, it's a little depressing. I think most of us assume that he would hopefully come back to Cleveland.
17: WTAM Sports Director Mike Snyder, who also does the pre- and post-game shows, plus halftime for the Cavaliers radio broadcasts, said it wasn't about the money.
19: This never really was about how many dollars that he could get, and I don't know how much the Cavs would be able to come up with, probably something close to that, but I don't think he was really looking at dollars in this deal.
17: LeBron's deal is worth $8 million for 2 years. A man accused of sexually abusing a child in Grove City is now in custody. 20-year-old Diego Montoya Gonzalez is facing charges including rape and pandering sexually oriented material involving a minor. Earlier this month, the mother of the alleged victim reported seeing inappropriate video of the child recorded on the girl's phone. The victim's father also shot and injured Gonzalez at the home where the alleged abuse happened the day after that report was made. The suspect is being held without bond and has a preliminary hearing scheduled for July 31st. Thousands of Springfield families are staring down a critical legal cliff this Monday.
20: As temporary protected status for Haitian immigrants expires, advocates say the looming deportations and immediate loss of legal work status are already costing families their jobs and housing. Governor Mike DeWine is criticizing the cancellation, warning that deporting these workers will crash the local economy. While Senator Bernie Moreno dismisses those concerns, locals say forcing vulnerable residents back to Haiti amid widespread gang violence puts their lives in direct danger. I'm Travis Laird.
17: And I'm Andy Betts.
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0: Listen as Clay Travis and Buck Sexton recap another week of exposing hypocrisy and fight to protect our freedom. This is Clay Travis and Buck Sexton. Sound off.
1: Third hour, Clay and Buck, that's going right now. Thank you very much for being here with us. Covered a lot of ground today. Talked about the Mamdani Kami address to, well, anyone who wanted to watch about how he thinks that Benjamin Netanyahu is a terrorist and should be, or a war criminal. Well, really the same idea. And should be arrested, which is madness. He's not going to do that, of course, so the whole thing is just a stunt, but it is a stunt that has gotten a lot of attention. We also have some data from Harry Enten that I would like to get to, and we talked about the voting situation and voter rolls having a number of people on them, thousands of people who are, in just the state of New Jersey, who are non-citizens. That's a problem. That's not good. But there's something I wanted to spend a few minutes on, which is Clay. Representative Brandon Gill out of Texas, he's doing some great stuff. I don't think he has a background as a lawyer or in law, but he's good at the cross-examination regardless. Is he? I don't think he's an attorney, but he that's has
2: a,
1: been that, doing...
2: It's a great question. He is very good at the cross-examinations.
1: Yeah, so he has been pushing on a number of issues with these congressional hearings, and this is one that I thought should get some attention here. There is still very much a lot of woke nonsense all throughout the culture, the government in America, that needs to be uprooted stem and branch. Is that right? Root and branch, not stem and branch, right? Is that?
2: I think you can say stem and branch too. I think both of those work.
1: All of it. How about we just go all of it? All of the above. We ought to just take that stuff out. It's not good. Now, this was interesting. There were some questions that he asked. For example, one, and I don't think we have this one, but guys, if you could pull it. He asked if why they're selling Latina Power T-shirts in Smithsonian museums. It's like a fair question. Like, what? Why are we selling, like, what is Latina Power? I mean, again, I'm not like, oh my gosh, Latina, but you know. Would you sell Black Power T-shirts in the Smithsonian? Would you sell? Well, we all know they wouldn't sell white power T-shirts in the, right?
2: So would flip a lot.
1: That would be a problem. Yeah. That would be a problem. So there's an awareness that there are some limits here. There are some levels. There's some propriety or lack thereof with all this. We all know that. And here he is asking about the Smithsonian. Which is, the Smithsonian National Museum of American History. He asked the director of the museum why the Smithsonian had listed politeness as part of, quote, white supremacy culture. Play 13.
3: Is it important to be polite?
4: Yes, sir.
3: It's also interesting because the same mass action toolkit that your organization has been promoting references politeness as a defining characteristic of white supremacy culture. Ma'am, are you a white supremacist?
4: No, sir.
3: You're not. Can you help me square why your organization says that being polite is part of being a white supremacist?
4: I'm not exactly familiar with that passage of the mass action toolkit.
1: Buck, I'm not familiar with that, but I think we know what he's talking about here.
2: Well, here it is. I pulled it up at End Wokeness on Twitter, posted this earlier today. Here is what the Smithsonian defined white supremacy as. Have you seen this full list? This is great. I think no. We may have talked about it a while back, but here are the things that white supremacy represents. According to the Smithsonian, which again, I think it's really important to mention, it's the Smithsonian. Like, it's the place where you should go to see the dress that someone wore at an inauguration. It's the place where you should go to see the ruby red slippers from Gone with the Wind. It's a place that should celebrate. It's on the National Mall. It should celebrate American exceptionalism, the greatest country that's ever existed in the history of the world. Many of our, I believe I'm correct in this, tons of taxpayer dollars go to support this for everyone. Okay, Buck, Here is what white supremacy is, according to the Smithsonian. Individualism and self-reliance, white supremacy. Nuclear family structures, white supremacy. Rational, linear thinking, white supremacy. Work before you play, white supremacy. Plan for the future, white supremacy. Protect property, white supremacy. Avoid conflicts, white supremacy. Manage time, white supremacy. Be polite. All elements of white supremacy, according to the Smithsonian.
1: According to the Smithsonian, then, foundational and essential elements of a healthy and thriving civilization in the world today are white supremacy. And how, what does that say the Smithsonian is really saying?
2: Yeah. I mean, and I would just say we got a lot of Hispanic, Asian, Black listeners out there, people of a variety of different backgrounds. If you are a parent or a grandparent and you were trying to instill values in your child or your grandchild, individualism, self-reliance, yes, you would want that. Hopefully you would encourage your son or daughter, I say it every day, get married, have kids, have a nuclear family structure. That's a good thing. Rational, linear thinking, good thing. Work before you play. Plan for the future. Protect property. Avoid conflict. Manage your time well. Be polite. This is just the foundation of any kind of success for any child of any ethnicity in the world. All of these are basic frameworks, I think, to be successful. The fact, I mean, if anything, I would be insulted if I were another race that all of these frameworks are being described, to your point, Buck, as indicative of whiteness, as opposed to just indicativeness of behaviors that are likely to lead to success in life, no matter where your background is beginning, right? I mean, this is crazy.
1: But the politeness, for example. Really? Politeness? Because the absence of politeness is rudeness. So other cultures celebrate rudeness, or rather, if you celebrate politeness, you are engaging in white supremacy. Now, you might say, well, what? This is in a taxpayer-funded, you know,
2: theoretically nonpartisan
1: museum
2: that everyone who is a citizen should be able to go to and feel better about the country. I think that's important. This isn't, you know, some privately supported crazy town independent museum. This is how, I think this is an important story, Buck, to your point, because it reflects the degree to which people with far left wing, frankly, communist worldviews who want to tear down the United States have managed to rise to power and take over the internal dynamics of so many of these organizations.
1: We have now the conversation about Latina power. And Here it is. Representative Brandon Gill speaking again to the Smithsonian National Museum director about this issue, Play 29.
5: What is Latina power?
4: Latina power would be the forces derived from being a Latina.
5: Do you think that it's appropriate for the Smithsonian Institution to sell Latina power paraphernalia? Hats, mugs, other things that say Latina power?
4: I believe that the merchandise our store sells.
5: I'm asking you if it's appropriate.
4: Tries to reflect the richness of the communities.
5: So your testimony is that it is appropriate?
4: Those are your words, sir.
5: I'm asking you, is it appropriate to sell Latina power paraphernalia? It's a yes or no question.
4: I don't have control over what is sold.
5: I'm asking you if it's appropriate. I didn't ask you if you have control over it. Is it appropriate?
4: I understood, sir.
5: Yeah. Yes or no?
4: Again, we strive to represent all Americans and including
5: our merchandise. Is it appropriate, yes or no?
4: We strive to represent all Americans in our museums, including in our merchandise.
5: Is that right? My yes. Time's up.
1: And is it polite when we talk about this? Are we supposed to do the Latina thing? Or do we just say
2: I
1: Latina?
2: Thought it was Latinx. Oh, I thought it was Latinx.
1: That's a fair point. Why are we assuming gender here? I mean, we don't know. We don't know. It should be Latinx power.
2: Latinx power. That's where I, personally.
1: It's totally true.
2: I was deeply
1: offended. It's really upsetting. I'm offended. I'm offended on their behalf, honestly, right now, on the Latinx community's behalf not Latinx.
2: I don't even think this is a microaggression. I think this is a macro aggression.
1: Yeah, we've gone macro. It's
2: very
1: sad.
2: Disappointed that we Big could deal. End up in this situation where we're showing so little respect to the Latinx community. I do think it would be funny. This is why I could never work. You know this. This is why I can never really work in a big organization, because when I see stupidity, I just want to be the person who raises their hand. They're like, hey, so we're going to do Latina Power t-shirts. And I would immediately get fired because I would say, yeah, that's a really good idea. We should make sure we get the White Power t-shirts ordered. We should make sure that we don't leave out anyone. Somebody signed off on this. Right. And I wrote about this in one of my books. I mean, I do think this all of this matters. People are gonna say, okay, you see these girl power shirts everywhere. Girl power, girl power. Yay, girl power. That's fine. Okay. Congratulations. You're female. My son, who has grown up, one of my sons, very based, as I think they would say, in the online culture, says, why can't we have boy power shirts? Now, he's funny. He's got me as a dad. He's also probably a little bit of a rabble rouser at times in his intellectual pursuits. But if you had this was in the front of Target. They sell girl power shirts everywhere. If you had a boy power shirt, people would lose their minds. In the same way that if you had a white, power t-shirt or whatever the heck it was going to be. If you cannot apply the logo or the phrase across all ethnic groups, then it isn't actually appropriate to use for anyone. And look, I don't have a problem with people wanting to celebrate whether they're boys, girls, white, black, Asian, Hispanic. I think, frankly, your gender and your ethnicity is one of the least interesting things about you because you don't choose it, right? You're born that way. You're boy or girl, or you're white, black, Asian, Hispanic, whatever it is. But if you can't do it for everyone, then maybe it should be a little alarm bell going off that's saying, oh, maybe we shouldn't be involved in this. And how
6: you
2: much
6: would think so?
2: You would think at some point someone would actually raise this. But Buck, what I do believe is this is how captured these organizations are, because I bet there are Smithsonian employees that agree with everything we're saying, and they make $75K or $80K a year, and they know if they ever said it in a public
1: meeting,
2: they would get fired and their job's done.
1: I think I told you, I had a friend who at the height of BLM at a top law firm in New York City, and he told me that he was at a meeting right after George Floyd and the whole thing, and they did this whole guys like, we want to hear from everybody now, it's a very intense time and the whole thing, and he said, okay, well, I just need to understand, why is it, by the way, he was non-white, he wasn't black, but he was non-white, that's another part of this. I believe he was, well, I won't get into it, but he was

0: you're going to be way more successful than trying to pull yourself up by the fingernails to a middle management role at one of these corporate behemoths.
1: I had another, this is funny, it's also a law firm, another friend, and he was at a diversity hiring event, and he said in front of some of the people running the diversity hiring event, oh, there's a lot of diversity at this diversity hiring event. They did not like that. They had a problem with that.
0: I mean, again, I just...
1: No, he was like officially written up. There was a whole... Now, he didn't get fired, but I mean, he was like a... There was a whole HR thing because he said there's a lot of diversity at the diversity event. Not allowed to say that. No, he was, by the way, he's a Republican, so he knew what he was doing. But that's the point. You can't even say it. You can't say there's a lot of diversity at the diversity event. I mean, what are we doing here, folks?
0: You can't say what is obvious to everyone, because if you say what's obvious to everyone, then you are the person who's pointing out the emperor is not wearing clothes, and then you're calling into account the fact that everyone is consciously lying, except for the morons who actually believe this stuff, which is a tiny cadre of the corporate universe.
1: Yep.
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1: To mark the 25th anniversary of September 11th, the Tunnel to Towers Foundation is embarking on the most comprehensive commemoration in its history, one that honors the past and educates generations of tomorrow.
0: At the heart of this effort is Steel Across America, a nationwide campaign that will transport a 24-foot steel beam recovered from the World Trade Center across the United States.
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4: All right, Buck, this ties in well with what we were just discussing. Headline story in the New York Times. Where is the first primary of the 2028 Democrat cycle going to be? It has already turned into an identity politics battle. Quote from the South Carolina Democrat Party chair. If Nevada gets elevated over South Carolina, it would be because of their Latino vote. So you would then be telling black voters you matter less than brown voters. And I refuse to believe that our party wants to send any type of message like that.
5: Very interesting. But also then isn't the converse or the opposite true, whereby if you give the early, if you have it in South Carolina, you're saying that black voters in the primary should have a more important voice than Latino Democrat voters. I mean, right? Isn't that, doesn't the argument cut both ways?
4: Yes. I think underlying all of this is they moved, remember, South Carolina jumped ahead of Iowa and New Hampshire because Joe Biden had always done awful there. And he wanted to protect himself in the 2024 primary. Kamala, if they start off in the South, Kamala is going to be the nominee. I really do believe this because black voters, particularly black women, are going to show up. She's going to run the most identity politics campaign you've ever seen.
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1: Welcome back in, Clay and Buck. We are rolling through the Wednesday edition of the program. Appreciate all of you hanging out with us. We are headed now to the 5th Congressional District of Tennessee. Andy Ogles is the congressman there right now, and we bring him in. Andy, when you saw that New Jersey allowed 400 illegal voters, at least that they registered 6,600 illegals, this according to Governor Mikey Sherrill, your reaction was what?
2: Of course they did. You know, I mean, we know this has been going on around the country. They attributed it to some sort of error, but whether it was intentional or an error, we clearly have a problem with election integrity in this country. We need to clean up our voter rolls, which is why the Senate needs to vote on the Save America Act. Look, in the House, we did the Save Act, the Save America Act. We're going to do it again this week, a third version of it. There are no excuses why John Thune hasn't done his job. He's the leader. He should get it done.
3: Congressman, thanks for being with us. So Thune doesn't want to take this up. The response that you'll get from, if they're willing to really respond these days, I think they're just largely ignoring it. But the response will be, yeah, but we have a filibuster. We know Democrats won't go along with this. So effectively, what's the point? What's your response to that? What would you like the Senate to do in order to get the Save America Act through?
2: Put them on the record and then let them answer to their constituents. Every single day in the House of Representatives, we get it done. We have passed so much legislation that we have sent over to the Senate. Meanwhile, they're too busy taking lunch breaks and naming bridges. The American people want this passed. So if Thune can't get the votes, hold the vote, put everyone on record, and then if he fails a second time, then step away, step aside, and let Mike Lee or Ted Cruz or Scott or someone else fill that leadership void, because right now, the American people say pass the Save America Act, and we see time and time again, whether it's accidental or intentional fraud in our elections, and we need to secure our elections because we know the Democrats are going to lie, cheat, and steal coming into the midterms.
1: You've introduced an Anchors Away Act. It would ban pregnant foreign nationals from attempting to enter the country for the purpose of giving birth, securing birthright citizenship for their children. We just had the Supreme Court case. Obviously, many in this audience are fired up about that issue. What sort of momentum exists in Congress to get something done about this, in your opinion?
2: Well, this is an urgent issue, and I think this is going to surprise you. When you look at the Chinese elite, the PRC, People's Republic of China, their Communist Party, where they fly women into the United States or into Guam, for example, we estimate there's roughly a million Chinese citizens who are communists. They come to America, they have a baby, the babies grow up in China, they're taught to hate America, they're taught communism, but they would be eligible to run for president of the United States. Why? Because they're a United States citizen. So this is a conversation that we must have. It is urgent, and we should take whatever measures we have to seal our border, both from a physical standpoint, but also because of this birthright tourism.
1: What right now, obviously, the overall voting is starting on the primaries. You guys are going to take a substantial break and then you'll be back. What can Congress get done in your mind between now and whenever we have the midterm elections?
2: I mean, look, the House has been getting it done. The issue is the Senate. So what I would tell all of your listeners is to call your senator, let them know that you want the Save America Act passed. Like I said, you know, this week we're going to pass a third version of the Save America Act. So again, you know, they literally have multiple choice over in the Senate as to which version that they want to pass. I'm not a fan of continuing resolutions, but we know the Democrats are going to try to shut down the government in October as we end the fiscal year. So we did a CR to get us to the end of the fiscal year, to get us into December. And so, like, this is it's go time. Like, the American people want the House and the Senate to deliver. And look, John Quincy Adams loved the House of Representatives. It was the people's house. It's where you do the hard work. But we've served it up on a platter for the Senate. Go do your freaking job, John Thune. And if not, get out of the way. It's that simple. You've got literally going to have multiple choice. If you don't like that version of the SAVE Act, do Save America. If you don't like that version, do the other version. But this is something that's critical. And look, a CNN poll. So not the most conservative network out there says over 80% of Americans want the Save America Act. No more excuses. Go to work. Stay this weekend. No breaks. Pass the Save America Act.
1: If people want to help you, Congressman, how can they do that?
2: Well, you can follow me on social media, Rep Ogles. You can go to andyogles.com. I'm easy to find on social media. You know, I'm close to the president, so I work very actively with the White House carrying their legislation. So I happen to be endorsed by the president twice times over now in this race. But that being said, you know, at the end of the day, we have a job to do for the American people. The House is getting it done. Senate, it's your turn.
1: Congressman Andy Ogles, we appreciate the time, sir.
2: Thank you, sir.
1: Let me get this quote, this call in, Buck, because it is possible that I have made the most egregious error in some time on the program, if this caller is correct. Jeff in North Carolina.
4: Hey, Clay. Yeah, you, blunder. You said the ruby red slippers from Gone with the Wind.
1: Is that true? Does the team know? How did nobody catch this?
4: You might want to check that.
1: Thank you for the call. Do we need to check the transcript?
3: Did you do that?
1: That would be a huge error.
3: When were we talking Gone with the Wind ruby red slippers?
1: Well, I was saying because the Smithsonian has the ruby red slippers from The Wizard of Oz. That's one of the museum. That's one of their like central. They have the Hope Diamond. They have the ruby red slipper. You've never been to the Smithsonian?
3: No, I lived in D.C. and I've never been to the Smithsonian.
1: You never went to the Air and Space Museum?
3: That one I've been to.
1: Oh, okay. I think it's the American History Museum.
3: There's a lot of Smithsonian Museum. I've been to like the National Art Portrait Gallery or whatever it is. You know, I've been to some of those things. I don't remember.
1: I don't know if I would have admitted that.
3: I'm glad museums exist, but unless it's a cocktail party and I'm a single guy getting phone numbers, what am I really doing there? You know what I mean?
1: You're learning. You're educating yourself. It's an incredible experience to be able to go to the Smithsonian's. Did we say that? It's also down the street from our DC studio, which we regularly broadcast from. But if I said that, my apologies. Judy Garland is the star of Wizard of Oz, right? I believe I am correct. Vivian Leigh is the star of Gone with the Wind. Somewhat similar looking brunette women, but only one of them, that is Judy Garland, wore the ruby red slippers. My apologies. Buck, take us to break if I misspoke there.
0: Looking for normal in a crazy world? 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
1: Welcome back in. Clay and Buck finishing up the program here. We appreciate all of you hanging out with us. We've got a couple of talkbacks here. Did anybody check the transcript? Did I truly get Wizard of Oz and Gone with the Wind mixed up? Around the same year they came out, didn't they? 1939, I believe, for Gone with the Wind. And I think Wizard of Oz was somewhere around that same element. Here's a trivia question for you, Buck. Everybody forgets how incredible color was being added to films. Wizard of Oz was one of the very first films. Remember, in Kansas, everything is in black and white, and then it turns into color when they get to Oz. Also, and I don't know how many people out there have seen The Wizard of Oz. Evidently, have you heard about this, Buck? It was digitally remastered and has been selling out the Sphere in Las Vegas. They have a brand new rendering of the film that has been digitally remastered, I think would be the way that you would describe it. And it is, frankly, pretty incredible, I'm told. My wife went to the Sphere to go see No Doubt. I haven't ever been in there to see a performance, but I've heard it's really good. Lynn in California, what you got for us?
14: Folks are looking at this exhibit, this white supremacy exhibit in the Smithsonian all wrong. It's actually an exhibit showing that whiteness is supreme, that all of these traits that are used by whiteness are to be admired. They are the basis of civilization. And even the gal who testified for the Smithsonian, she followed those rules during the hearing. And I'm sure the Smithsonian follows those rules in its administration.
1: Thank you for the call. Look, I think, again, it's an insult to everyone to be able to take over things that are universally applicable. If you missed it earlier in the show, things that are universally applicable for having success, being polite, timely, deferring benefits, waiting. That's that great study, Buck, which is one of the most powerful studies out there. that one of the best predictors for how someone will succeed in life, I'm sure you've seen it, it's really, really fascinating, is if you can just get people to wait to eat a marshmallow. They did this great study, and it's very funny, for I think it was two-year-old kids, and they told them, hey, if you can wait a certain amount of time, you will be able to eat two marshmallows instead of one. And they recorded the kids, and the kids are also excited to be able to eat the marshmallow. And then they followed the kids later in life, and they found that the kids who could defer gratitude, defer pleasure, were far more successful later in life, just based on at 2 years old. Can you wait? You'll get a much better reward. But the kids who immediately ate the marshmallow later in life, 20, 30 years later, they had infinitely
3: you
1: less
3: can call it delayed
1: outcome.
3: Gratification or yes. impulse control. Same basic concept, but it's a very powerful thing, and it's very real in life.
1: Buck. Randy in Birmingham, this is you. He's calling you out. Randy, you think you have found a historical error on the program. Fire away.
15: Okay, so you said last week the Rosenberg lady was the first woman executed. She was giving away secrets about the nuclear program in the United States to Russia. But in fact, in 1865, July 7th, the lady who ran the boarding house at which the Lincoln conspirators stayed was hung. He was hung.
1: Am I correct? By the way, I'm going to nerd out here. Was her name Mary Surratt? Not to be annoying.
3: She was hanged. She was not hung. But I think he might be correct on the history here. What?
1: Am I correct that her name was Mary Surratt? I'm not sure if you pronounced the last name correctly. Is that her name?
15: I could not remember her name.
1: Okay.
3: Was she the first ever? By the way, sir, great history
1: great,
3: call.
1: Great correction.
3: Great correction, great call. I'll take this one, and I'm glad you're informing everyone. I couldn't think of another woman who had been executed in America, certainly in the 20th century. I don't think there has been one. She's the only woman ever executed for espionage or treason. For espionage, I should say, because maybe this other woman was treason. What do they execute the boarding house person for?
1: First of all, thank you for the call. I was right. So there's a great book about the pursuit of John Wilkes Booth in the wake of his assassination of Abraham Lincoln, that if you're really interested in that era, team, look up what the name of that was. It's really good. It's a multi-week, if I remember correctly, pursuit of John Wilkes Booth, because he got out of Washington, D.C. before they could shut down the city in the week of the assassination. He's right, July 7th, 1865, Buck, frequently called the first woman executed by the U.S. federal government. She was convicted as a conspirator in the assassination of President Abraham Lincoln and hanged alongside three others. Multiple historical sources highlight this. Pre-1776, there were women who were executed in the colonies, but that was under British rule. And I guess, obviously, in Salem, there would have been a lot of women that were hanged back in the day as witches during that
3: 18
1: era.
3: Women, 18 women have been executed since 1976. Interesting. It's very rare, obviously, compared to men overall. 576 documented executions of women from 1632 until present, basically. That's a lot more than I thought, actually. Wow.
1: Here's the answer according to Grok, Buck. Jane Champion was in 1632 the first woman executed in the territory that became the United States. She was hanged in colonial Jamestown, Virginia, for concealing the death of her illegitimate child, a capital offense at the time under English common law, and decades before the American Revolution, 130 years for the American Revolution. Eileen in Cincinnati, fire away.
16: Hi, Clay and Buck. I love your show. Keep up the good work. Clay, you definitely said Gone with the Wind. I noted it mentally when you said it, but don't beat yourself up. It's an innocent mistake, Clay. Keep up the good work.
1: Eileen's got my back, Buck. Yep, I appreciate it, Eileen. Yes. Well, look, we have covered a lot of ground today. We've given people some historical data. And that book, I'm going to look up the book, Buck. You talk for a sec here, because I do want to give a shout out on that book. It is really, really, Manhunt, The 12-Day Chase for Lincoln's Killer by James Swanson. Really well done. Really interesting look at that era.
3: So I knew it was very, very few. If you're talking, and I was, just to be clear, I was talking about like United States federal government cases. Like, I'm not including Jamestown Colony. And I mean, that's a whole lot, you know, Salem witch trials is a whole other thing. That's a whole other era and other category. But if you're talking about the federal government of the United States, four women have been executed by the federal government. So it's Mary Surratt, hanged in Washington, D.C. for conspiracy in the assassination of Abraham Lincoln. Ethel Rosenberg, electric chair, ouch, at Sing Sing Prison in 1953. Bonnie Brown Heady, executed by gas chamber in Missouri for the kidnapping and murder of a six-year-old boy. And then in 2021, Lisa Montgomery, lethal injection in Indiana for kidnapping, resulting in death. So four women by the federal government, I believe, in total.
1: By the way, Buck, here's a little bit of history as we finish the show. On the night that Lincoln was assassinated, they tried to wipe out the entire government. A lot of people don't know this. They were trying to kill the vice president. They showed up and tried to stab Seward to death. The conspiracy surrounding this was to wipe out the entire government. A lot of people don't study that. The book, 12-Day Hunt, Manhunt, really good one. Check it out.
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21: And Trump says he's still unsure about restarting major combat operations in Iran. In a lengthy speech at the White House Correspondents' Dinner last night, Trump said he hasn't decided yet, adding that he believes that Iran is very serious about negotiating.
22: You can just keep doing exactly what we're doing and take them apart piece by piece. We could do it in a more rapid fashion, which we might do, or we can negotiate with them, which we're also doing right now.
21: Earlier on Friday, Trump held a meeting with his national security team after saying he's considering a massive attack on Iran that would be bigger than the strikes conducted during Operation Epic Fury. Former Maine Senate President Troy Jackson will face Republican Senator Susan Collins in the fall election. Jackson officially became the party nominee today as Democrats voted 566-5 for Jackson to replace Graham Plattner on the ticket. Plattner dropped out of the race following allegations of sexual abuse. Millions of Americans are sweltering under a massive heat dome this weekend. The extreme temps are expected to last into early next week. Highs in Phoenix, Arizona could approach a record today at 118 degrees, while Texas and much of the rest of the interior Southwest will also likely be over 100. Forecasters say triple-digit temperatures are possible as far north as the Dakotas and Minnesota. Former NFL guard Jordan Devy's family said he has died by suicide. Lindsay Devy announced her husband's death on social media Friday, saying it would have been their 15th wedding anniversary. She also provided a link to a GoFundMe account, which said he took his own life. Devy played for the New England Patriots when they won the Super Bowl in 2014. His family said they believed that he suffered from CTE, but that they won't be able to test for the neurodegenerative disease based on the way Devy died. He is survived by his parents, his wife, and their four children. He was 38 years old. I'm Lisa Carton.
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21: Five more wildfires are burning out of control in Oregon after another lightning storm moved across the state. Here's Lisa Taylor.
2: The most critical wildfire is the Akawa Butte Fire, which has burned about 26,000 acres near the town of Sisters in central Oregon, where Governor Tina Hotek spoke yesterday.
4: There are over 1,100 firefighters assigned to this fire. That's how big it is. And again, it is the highest priority fire in the nation right now.
2: The Salem Statesman Journal says the number of uncontrolled wildfires increased on Friday from 25 to 30. Over 10,000 crew members are fighting the flames, which have burned over 500,000 acres, mostly in central and eastern Oregon. So far, over half a dozen homes have been destroyed.
21: Also in Oregon, state police and the FBI are investigating an incident in which three men impersonating ICE officers assaulted a victim. We get more from Scott Carr.
5: Police say one of the suspects had a rifle when they pulled over the victim on a highway south of Portland on July 17th, pulled them from the back seat, searched them, and then put them into the back seat of their vehicle, where police say a third person assaulted them for 15 to 20 minutes. The victim was eventually released and hospitalized. Officials say citizens who are stopped can ask the officer to identify themselves and call the agency they work for to confirm their identity.
21: The state of Florida is scheduled to execute two inmates in one day this coming week. Former Lake County police officer James Duckett had his March execution date stayed due to an inconclusive DNA test. He's now scheduled to be put to death on Tuesday, July 28th, the same day that inmate Dominic Anthony Ochocone is set to die for the 1986 murder of his ex-girlfriend's parents. Residents in Hawaii are being advised to prepare for a possible hurricane just in case. The National Hurricane Center says Hurricane Fausto is expected to weaken to a tropical storm before it reaches Hawaii. For now, Fausto is a Category 2 storm. I'm Lisa Carton.

0: Samsung makes smartphones fun again. My thoughts on its new foldables. The AI that went rogue and broke free. Should you actually be worried about the future of humanity? And the payment methods scammers love the most. Plus, your tech questions answered. What's going on? I'm Rich DeMuro, and this is Rich on Tech. This is the show where I talk about the tech stuff I think you should know about. It's also the place where I answer your questions about technology. I believe that tech should be interesting, useful, and fun. Let's open up those phone lines at 888-RICH-101. That's 888-742-4101. 888-RICH-101. Give me a call if you have a question about technology, you need some advice, or you just want to share something interesting you've discovered. Kim will filter through them all and get you in the queue. You can also send me an email. 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Operators are standing by. Not really. It's just my email inbox. It's just little old me and Kim and Bobo, of course. Well, this week I was in London, hence the opening music for Samsung's Galaxy Unpacked event. I've been using the new Galaxy Z Fold 8 for about, let's say, 3 days now. It's tough with the time change. Yes, I am a little jet lagged. Samsung introduced 3 foldable phones this year. I would say 2 are folds, 1's a flip. And for the first time, I will say foldables have finally gone mainstream. They're finally good enough where they're at the point where I could actually recommend these things. So you've got 3 of them here. You've got the Galaxy Z Flip 8. This folds kind of like the old school Motorola Razr phone, if you think about that. Then you've got the Galaxy Z Fold 8 Ultra. This looks like a normal tall phone, but it's kind of narrow, and you open it into a larger style tablet. And then you've got the phone that everyone is talking about, the Galaxy Z Fold 8. This is kind of the wider passport-shaped design. That's the one that I've been carrying the most. And I will say it made my 10-hour plane flight yesterday very easy. I didn't even have anything loaded up on it. Between the Wi-Fi and just reading things on this device, watching videos, it was fantastic. It really is a great form factor. Phones are fun again. That's the bottom line. That is what Samsung did here. Now, that does not mean that everyone needs to spend $2,000 on these devices, because that's what they're going to cost you. These things are not cheap. But they just feel different than the phones that we've been buying and using for the past couple of years. Now, I've covered smartphones. You know I love them since before the first iPhone came out in 2007. Yes, I was there in New York City for the launch of that phone. And think about it. Over the past 15, 20 years of phones, with every new smartphone, there was something new, unique, and different. We got music players built into the phone. We got fingerprint sensors built into the phone. We got pop-up cameras built into the phone. We got curved screens. There was once an LG phone that had quote-unquote self-healing materials on the back. You got iris scanners, wireless charging, and then, of course, more camera lenses than anyone knew what to do with. But then things kind of got boring. A lot of companies went out of business. BlackBerry, HTC, LG, all gone. Huawei pushed out of the US. OnePlus, we talked about that a couple weeks ago. They're gone. Now, in the meantime, Apple kept making the iPhone better. Samsung kept making the Galaxy phones better as well. Google, more focused on software and AI. But the phones did not get more interesting, right? They got better and better and better, but they were boring. And now that's why people don't upgrade for 4 years, because they say, why do I need to? Unless this phone breaks, I don't need something new. Samsung's been working on these foldables now for 7 generations. This round feels like the hardware is at a place where I can say, yes, this is really good. The crease, less noticeable, almost non-existent. The phones are thinner and lighter. They made them easier to open and close. Hallelujah. The screens are stronger. They've got this new titanium flex technology. It's all just overall better. And now we have 3 shapes instead of just 1. So the Galaxy Z Flip 8, this is basically just a classic flip phone, but modern. It's like a smartphone version of that. It's a small square that fits into your pocket or your purse. But when you open it, it looks like your standard smartphone. Outside, you've got a little cover screen, and they made that much easier where you can do all the typical things you do on it. And then you open it up when you want to do the rest. The battery is bigger, the charging, a little bit slower, but they improved that and you get some good cameras on these, but no dedicated zoom lens. And one reason people like this flip device is because you can use the better rear cameras for your selfie. So because of that cover screen, the way it unfolds, you can use the best cameras on this device for all of your pictures, whether it's a selfie or a regular picture. And that's what people like about it. It actually has function, not just form. And you can also kind of partially fold it and set it up like a tiny tripod if you want to take hands-free pictures, group shots, video calls. That phone's going to cost you $1,200, which, yes, all the prices went up this year. That's $100 more than last year. All right, now let's move on to the Galaxy Z Fold 8 Ultra. This is the successor to the Z Fold 7, but now they've given it that Ultra name. So closed, it looks more like a tall and narrow phone. You've got a 6.5-inch screen outside. Open it up and boom, you've got an 8-inch tablet in your pocket. It also has the best cameras of all three phones. The main camera is 200 megapixels. You've got a 50 megapixel ultra wide. And then you've got a 3x optical zoom. It's not the best optical zoom in the world, but hey, it's there. And they made the battery bigger, 5,000 milliamp hours, if you know what that means. It's just the largest of all the phones. So you can, you know, these are big phones. They take a lot of power. They did make the charging faster, both wired and wireless. This phone starts at $2,100. So yes, it is expensive. It's a big boy. It's a lot. But you're getting a lot. You're basically getting a phone and a tablet and maybe even a sort of a laptop all in one. All right, now the phone that everyone's talking about, the one that I've been using obsessively, the Z Fold 8. So on the outside, when it's closed, it's got this wider, it's wide and squat. It's got a 5.5-inch cover screen. Open it up, you've got a 7, look at this thing, got a 7.6-inch screen on the inside with a 4x3 shape. So that means it feels like a passport. It's easy to hold in your hand. It's light. And you can do all the stuff you want to do on the outside screen that you need to. And then when you open it up, you've got that nice inside screen for reading, watching videos, gaming, maps, spreadsheet, PDFs. I did all of that stuff on here. And it's just so natural and easy. There is a reason for this stuff. And you still have that regular phone when it's closed, but you got that small tablet in your pocket when you want it. It's got a 4,800 milliamp hour battery. The charging is the same, 45 watts wired, 20 watts wireless. I know, nerdy stuff. This only has two cameras on it, though, a 50 megapixel main camera and a 50 megapixel ultra wide camera. There's no dedicated zoom lens. This starts at $1,900. They also came out with a cool feature called My Fan Cam. This is, I know it sounds silly, but it's basically a feature where you can record a video of someone like your kid in their school play or whatever, and then you tap on them and it will now crop that video to just have them in it, whether you want to post it to like Instagram stories or make it a square, whatever it is. So that's kind of fun. The software is good on these phones. The screens are excellent. They've made transferring all your information from an iPhone easier. You can now AirDrop between iPhone and Android. That's easier. The dust resistant and the water resistant, that's where you really take a hit here. These phones are water resistant, but they're not dust resistant. And if you're going to the beach at all, or you're going somewhere where there's a lot of dirt, you got to be very careful with these devices because they will not survive. Dust and dirt will get underneath the screen and ruin it. So that's one place where they can get better. But the question is, why do you need a foldable? Why? Why do you want a foldable? A lot of people don't. A lot of people think they're cool, but they say not for that price. But I think the best answer here is really consolidation. On my flight to London, I did not take a separate tablet. I did not take a separate e-reader. I just took this, and that's it. And it does everything. You can watch videos. You can read books. You can use it as a phone. And it's also fun. It's different. I like kept putting this phone out in places just hoping someone, one person in the world would say, what is that? And they did. People did notice. They said, what kind of phone is that? It looks a little different than typical phones. But the other thing, the biggest downside that I've seen is that not all these Android apps are designed for these weird screen shapes. And that's, I think, the biggest problem right now as these developers continue to kind of evolve this. These phones are available on August 7th. My advice is, if you've wanted a foldable, this is probably the best generation of Samsungs to get, but there's also a major reason to wait. And that reason starts with an A, ends with an E. It's Apple. They're expected to enter the foldable market with a similar passport-style iPhone in September. And this is my theory. all the people out there that see this cool phone, that see me using it, that see all these people, see the commercials, they go, oh, that's really cool. That's so amazing. I can't wait for Apple to do that. That's when I'm going to buy it. And I get it. It's tough to get out of that Apple ecosystem. But the good news is we now have foldables that actually work. They actually have a purpose. Yes, they're expensive, but they're here. And I think this is the year, 2026, 2027, where foldables will finally go from something that's just curiosity driven to something that people actually say, you know what? I kind of want one of those, whether it's iPhone or Android. All right, 888-RICH-101, 888-742-4101. We'll get to your calls after this. Plus, we'll talk scams. Oh, we got so much to talk about on today's show. I can't wait. My name is Rich DeMuro. 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
8: When was the last time you woke up actually feeling rested or got through the day without feeling stressed out? 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

0: 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Rich DeMuro here, hanging out with you, talking technology at 888-RICH-101. That's 888-742-4101. The email is richontech.tv. Just hit contact once you're there. And while you're on the website, be sure to sign up for my free newsletter. Back from London, we've got an all London playlist today. Wireless charging on my plane seat. I could not believe that. I had not seen that before. I was on a brand new plane. It was like United basically has like a whole new interior. And I was like, this is really nice. Oh, it's brand new. The flight attendants mentioned it. But it had wireless charging built into like the seat back with like a little strap that you can put your phone in there. But, you know, wireless charging is really finicky. So it was like kind of slow and it didn't really work. So I ended up using my USB-C cable. But it's kind of a nice option to have if you're on the plane and you don't have a cable or you don't have a way to charge. I didn't even think of that possibility on a plane. So that was fun. Let's go to Carmen in Hollywood. Carmen, you're on with Rich. What's up?
1: Yes, please. I'm just having a problem with landline and AT&T. It's charging me so much money that I cannot afford. So I'm trying to see if you or maybe someone else had an idea. How can I go? Where can I go to look for something like, I don't want to lose my number that I've been kept for 40 years, but the point is I want it to be undependable in the most cheapest way I can go because I don't work anymore.
0: Okay, well, there is a way to do this. There is a product called Ooma, O-O-M-A, Ooma.com. And basically, it is a phone line that is called Voice over IP. So it runs your phone line over the internet. Now, there's another option. So that basically is $100 for the device. You pay once, and then the phone service is free. And all you have to do is pay the monthly taxes and fees, which let's say you said you're in Hollywood. So let's see what that's going to cost you. So it's going to be about $8 a month. So, it's not completely free, but it's a lot cheaper than what you're paying for a landline. And I know from the other callers we've gotten that these landlines, if you still have a traditional landline, they're getting very expensive. The other way you can get a landline is through your cable company. If you're getting your internet, your high-speed internet, through something like a Spectrum or a Charter, Cox, whatever, you can call them up and they typically have some sort of inexpensive. Now, we call them landlines, but they're not really a landline. It's not a traditional landline. It's voice over IP, which means they're just basically connecting your phone over the internet and sending your voice through the internet to the other person, you know, whatever they're on. It's kind of like a cell phone, basically, but through the wired connection that you have at your house. The other thing you can do is you can call AT&T. They have something called AT&T Advanced Home Phone. And so this is the replacement that they are trying to get people on instead of the standard landline numbers. And so you can call them up. It's I don't know if they put the pricing on the website, which I'm looking for. Oh, here we go. Two great plans, according to them. 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So anyway, a couple of options for you. 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Or just call your cable company and see what they have. Thanks for the call today. Do appreciate it. 888-RICH-101, 888-742-4101. I thought this was interesting. LG is cracking down on sneaky apps that basically hijack your internet connection to do other things.

things when you're not using them. Security researchers at LG found that more than 42% of the apps they checked in their LG smart TV store contained software that let other people use the TV owner's internet connection. This is called a residential proxy. So it's basically a stranger borrowing your home internet connection so that they can do things, and it looks like it comes from your home. So this software was found inside little games, screensavers, clocks, and other apps that might look harmless, but they're basically using your internet connection even after you close out the app. Why do they do this? Well, the app developers make a little side money by allowing these proxy companies to use the internet connection of all these users. Imagine you have 100,000 users, you've got all this internet, all this data, and they're doing little things on there. So some of the apps do ask for permission, often by saying, oh, we'll show you less ads if you allow this to happen. But most people don't really understand that. They're just clicking through trying to set up this new app or whatever they're doing. So I would say, do not let this happen. LG is working with developers to get these proxy features off of their apps. If the apps don't do it, they will ban them from their app store. Amazon does not allow this. Roku is looking into this. It seems like they're removing apps as well. Samsung, it's a problem there too, but Samsung has not announced the same crackdown. So my advice to you is go through your smart TV apps, get rid of anything you don't use, anything you don't recognize, especially things that might be little games, screensavers, or any free streaming apps that are not from the major providers, like a Tubi or something. Like if it's just something you downloaded once to watch something, get rid of it because it may be using your internet connection. Also, the next time you install an app, look at those permission screens. Anything that says, hey, can we use your internet, your IP address, or your unused resources in exchange for fewer ads, just say no. And by the way, if you have a streaming stick or a box plugged into your smart TV, I would recommend that you just turn the Wi-Fi off on your TV. Do not let it connect in the background because you're using the box to connect for all your smart stuff. Your TV does not also need to connect unless you do a software update once every 6 months. 888-RICH-101. Coming up, we're going to talk about this AI that broke free and tried to hack a company. That's coming up next.

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0: Welcome back to Rich on Tech. Rich DeMuro here, hanging out with you, talking technology. 888-RICH-101, 888-742-4101. Give me a call if you have a question about technology, you need some tech advice, or you just want to share something. We can't guarantee that you'll be on just for sharing something, but, you know, I'll entertain it. I mean, got to keep Kim busy there. Big story this week, OpenAI was testing whether its AI could hack computer systems, and the AI took on a life of its own and found a way out of the test area. And this made a lot of headlines. It sounds very scary. It sounds like the future we've been worried about. But here to discuss is Andy Vaca. He is with Gray Hat Cybersecurity. Andy, welcome to the show.
1: Hey, Rich. Thanks for having me.
0: What was your first thought when you heard the story about this happening?
1: Instantly, my first thought was, I want to look into that. I'd like to see those logs. Maybe somebody left the door open.
0: So what, I mean, okay, so explain to me what your understanding of this is. Like, what do you think happened here? So OpenAI, obviously, they're testing all these. Now, I think there's another thing underlying here. You know how they had the Claude had like that fable or the mythos, you know, the super high-end AI that like was so dangerous they couldn't let the public use it. I think that this OpenAI thing is like almost a response to like being like, hey, we have super powerful AI that can crack into things and, you know, too. But I don't know. Maybe that's just conspiracy theory.
1: No, I think you're exactly right. I think they're trying to push the value of their AI. What happens, though, is that OpenAI is a tenant of Hugging Face, and Hugging Face is a tenant of OpenAI. They're on each other's websites, and they send each other work back and forth. But they have the keys to both buildings, both AI. So it's a little curious to me that it was a hack and not, you know, key issued.
0: Well, and that's the thing. Like, what, you don't think OpenAI was watching what its AI was doing? It's not like they just unleashed this, especially if they're doing a test. Aren't they monitoring the test?
1: Absolutely. If it's in the sandbox, you should be monitoring it. And not only that, if it's in the sandbox, it should not be connected to the internet whatsoever.
0: Yeah. So this whole thing, I mean, what do you make of all the headlines? Like, you know, everyone's basically saying like, this is what we've been worried about. Now, I do think that, yes, AI will take on a life of its own. It will do things that will surprise us in the future. But the way that they're making this out to be like, oh my gosh, we noticed this just in time and we stopped it. I'm not sure that that's like legitimately what's happening here.
1: Yeah, it's not an AI problem. It's been happening in IT for like 30 years. What's new is the thing in the room doesn't get tired. It doesn't get bored. And we'll try every door in the building.
0: That's interesting. So what's your advice here to people? Like, what should we know as the, you know, average consumer?
1: Four things. Assume it will do anything it's able to do. Give it only the job it needs. Don't let it reach the open internet unless it truly has to. Make it the keys, short-lived, hours, not forever. Watch what it does. An agent acts strangely at 3 a.m. in the morning is an early warning sign.
0: Okay, so it's interesting that you say that, because right now, one of the hottest things with AI are these agents that are able to do things on your computer. They can, you know, I downloaded the, you know, when OpenAI put that really annoying new version of their ChatGPT on my computer, and I downloaded it, and it's got like all the codec stuff built in, which can like kind of run things on your computer. I watched ChatGPT make a note and put it in my Apple Notes. Like, it literally controlled my computer and copy and pasted. So it's like, you know, that's a hot, growing area of AI. And so people are giving their computers over. They're giving them access to their files and things. So do we need to be concerned that, you know, it may erase something or it may do something that we don't want it to do?
1: Oh, absolutely. It will erase something you don't want it to do. It's happened to me several times. I'll turn Claude on and it clears the screen and as well as delete stuff. So now I keep my AI in a sandbox as well, which is called a virtual machine.
0: Okay.
1: I don't let my AI live on the desktop natively.
0: And so what, I mean, what's the takeaway here? I mean, what besides keeping these things sandbox, but like, you know, you're an expert. You know, there's people that are very, very smart out there about this stuff, but there are just regular people that are using these tools and they're trying them out and they download stuff and they let them run. So what do we need to do to protect ourselves in general?
1: In general, you want to turn on two-factor authentication, right? Like Google Authenticator instead of text messages. You don't want to use that. You want to get a good password manager and stop reusing passwords. When one site gets breached and a reused password is on there, it's your email to your bank, right? And then take a lesson from like the MGM lesson. If someone calls you or texts you saying that your bank needs to verify something, hang up and call back the number on the back of your card. So, you know, basic things will save you and go a long way.
0: I was in London this week. I was talking with one of these influencers that he is a YouTuber, and he was basically hacked out of like almost $100,000. Now I say hacked, it was really, you're tricked out of it because
1: you're tricked.
0: He was in Tokyo and he got a call from his bank saying, hey, we've noticed some fraudulent activity on your account. We really need to take care of this right away. And he figured, well, I'm in Tokyo, like I can't, you know, let me do this. And they said, okay, we're texting you a code. Give us that code and we'll help you out. And next thing you know, he gave him the code and the money just started getting funneled out of his bank account. Now, he did tell me he was able to recover it, which was pretty amazing. Like the bank did give him back his money, but this is how it happens. You know, it's like you're really getting tricked into a lot of these scams these days.
1: Yeah, absolutely. I had a user buy a new cell phone, not clear her cell phone when she would turn it in, because you know, you trade your cell phone, you trade up. And her employer got scammed out of $40,000 because she had her work email on her phone.
0: Oh, wow.
1: So, yeah, it happens fast. And they're really good. So you gotta wipe everything and lock everything.
0: What are the things that you're seeing with your clients in the corporate world and the personal world? Like, what are the things that you see over and over that you say, look, this is stuff that, you know, could have been prevented?
1: Oh, absolutely. It's a shared responsibility. It doesn't fall on IT and cybersecurity anymore. Everybody's got to get involved. It's everybody's responsibility at this point. And so I call that user awareness training and a culture shift. So you've got to realize that you're part of the solution or you're part of the problem.
0: Oh my gosh. The user awareness training is so our company will send us these emails. That's like, hey, you got a free Starbucks card. I'm like, oh my gosh, that's amazing. You click it and it's like, gotcha. Now you got to take 20 hours of online training because of phishing scams. So is that what you're talking about with the awareness training?
1: Yeah, absolutely. So the phishing simulations, the hack simulations, you got to put your users through the training so they know what to look for when they see it.
0: Is there a password manager that you like? I usually recommend Bitwarden. Is there another one that you like?
1: I like Bitwarden. It's really good. It's also validated by the government, so it's really good stuff.
0: Okay. And are you using AI on a daily basis? I mean, is it safe to use AI for the average person?
1: Yeah, but you need to educate yourself. You can't just, you know, open it up and let it out into the wild. You got to know what you're using. It can be dangerous if you point it in the wrong direction. You can, an analogy would be, you wouldn't point a loaded gun at somebody, right?
0: So, I certainly wouldn't.
1: I certainly wouldn't either, but that's what you kind of do if you have a powerful AI and you let it out of the sandbox. Be careful. Educate yourself and understand what you're using.
0: All right. Andy Vacca from Gray Hat Cybersecurity, GRYHAT.com, GRYHAT.com. Thanks so much for joining me today. Really appreciate it.
1: No problem. Thank you.
0: All right. Speaking of AI, just before we go to break here, I was, I mentioned I was in London and I did something pretty cool with AI. I used it as a tour guide. So I just fired up the ChatGPT voice. And I was walking around and I just said, hey, tell me about the London Tower. Tell me about this. And I asked questions about the history of England. It's amazing. So there are amazing uses of this stuff, but you also have to be aware of the downsides. This is Rich on Tech.
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0: 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You can email me there, or you can just go straight to richontech.tv/184 if you want links to anything I mentioned. We had a question from Carmen in Hollywood earlier. She wanted an alternative to her expensive home phone line. I mentioned Uma. And we did have someone from, I guess, an Uma reseller to say, yes, they have great tech support. So if you need help with that line, you can get it. And I think that that's probably one of the better solutions out there. I mean, it's much cheaper than the AT&T Home Phone Advanced. So, but you do need to bring your own internet connection. Just remember that. Charlie writes in, hey, Amazon, I don't know if you've noticed, started hiding the products I order in confirmation and shipping emails. Instead of naming the item, it says something vague like office product or essential item. So now I have to open up the Amazon app or website to see what's arriving. I place 10 to 15 orders a week. This makes tracking everything much harder. Why is Amazon doing this, and why isn't there a setting to turn it off? Charlie, it's all about the moolah. Amazon does not want third-party systems harvesting its purchase information. Oh, why? Because then those systems can track what people are buying. They can track pricing information, historical prices, all kinds of data on what people are buying on Amazon. And so now they're pushing you to their app to see the details of your orders. And no, it's not ideal at all. It's actually pretty annoying. And I noticed it myself. It was funny. My wife ordered something. It was like hardware for the home being delivered today. I'm like, what the heck is that? And it showed like a little picture of like a screw or something. I'm like, that's odd. And then I got Charlie's email, and I was like, okay, this all makes sense. And I kept getting these things. So yeah, it's all about these third party services that basically parse through people's emails. And, you know, people sign up for these services that look through their email. And that's where these companies, they make money by collecting all this pricing and purchasing information, then selling it to other people. This week's show is sponsored by Incogni. Speaking of data, thousands of places on the internet have a file with your name on it. It's got your home address, your cell phone number, your email address, and more. 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Take your private life off the market. Let's go to Bob in Dana Point. Bob, you're on with Rich.
1: Hey, Rich. Thanks for taking my call. You've always been a big help.
0: Well, thank you.
1: I'm curious, is Amazon no longer using Shopback, because I've had to buy a new PC at Windows 11, loaded my Mozilla, and for the last month and a half, I've not been getting any messages on Shopback, and then I figured, well, maybe I have to reload it. I tried reloading it, and it keeps referring me to use, I think it's Safari.
0: Yeah.
1: Instead,
0: here's what I think is happening, Bob. I think what's happening is, so yes, they are still shopback.com. It's like a you know, cashback shopping website. You make your purchases and they will give you like cash back on those purchases. And they are working with Amazon right now. They're at 0.2% cash back. But here's the thing I think is happening. This is a theory. But I'm looking it up and it says that the Shopback browser extension is no, what's that?
1: I'm still here.
0: Okay. It says that the ShopBack browsing extension is no longer available for Firefox. So I think what's happening is because Firefox has really doubled down on all of these privacy-centric blocking trackers and all that stuff, I think what's happening is that it no longer works the way that ShopBack needs in order to track what you're purchasing so that it can give you that cash back. So if you ever use ShopBack, which I have, basically the way it works is it tracks the link that you're clicking. So it knows when you make a purchase at a certain place because either you click directly through the link on their website or you use the extension and it kind of tracks where you're going on the web. And so it knows, okay, Rich is shopping on Amazon. Whatever his total is here, we're going to give him 2% or whatever, 0.02% back on that. Or Best Buy or Chewy, whatever the supported websites are. But with Firefox, since they have so many browsing protections like built in, privacy trackers and all that stuff is all blocked. I think that's what's happening with ShopBack is that they can no longer play nice with that browser. So my answer to you would be if you want to continue using it until they fix it, until they change something, you have to use either Chrome or Safari. I'm looking on their support page. Let's see. It says Chrome. I'm not sure Safari is there, but it says Chrome and Edge are supported. So I'm not sure that if Safari is supported as well. But you can do that. Or I think the other thing you can do is you can try to click directly through the ShopBack website to start. Instead of using the extension, you could just click the link for whatever, like if you're shopping on eBay, you click there first and then it will help you. The other thing is if you're using any sort of ad blocker on your system, then you need to disable that when you are using a cashback app like this. And it's not just ShopBack. There's other ones like Rakuten and some others out there. They all basically track what you're doing online by your clicks. And so they all have these little cookies and referral links that they're using to make sure they know what you're doing so that you can get that credit. So if Firefox is not working for you, if that's your primary browser, maybe my advice would be when you want to use ShopBack, just switch to a different browser, do your transaction, and then go from there. But thanks for the call, Bob. Appreciate it. That was a good question because, it's one of those things. I got to look. Do I have any cash back coming to me? No, not right now. The other one I like a lot is called Upside. I don't know if you've used that one, but that one is fantastic. And I'm not kidding. If you get your friends to sign up, the name of the game with a lot of these services is if you get your friends to sign up for them, you'll get more cash back. And so that's kind of a good way to do it is get them to sign up and you'll get like a bonus or something like that. 888-RICH-101, 888-742-4101. I mentioned that it was in London. How wild was this? So I woke up one morning, I was using my phone, everything was great. And all of a sudden, my phone just stopped working. And I was like, what is happening? And it was right after I installed an eSIM. And so the eSIM was working, but my standard Verizon line was not working. And by the way, I have a lot of different lines from a lot of different companies. So this is not just singling out Verizon, but it's actually while I was walking and all of a sudden it was just like, sorry, no connection. And I'm like, what? What are the chances that my phone just stops working? And so I thought maybe I ran out of data. Well, it turns out, according to Android Authority, while I was in London last week, there was an outage, a roaming outage on Verizon specifically, which left a lot of travelers with like their phone showing SOS or no service. And so people couldn't call, they couldn't text, they couldn't use cellular data. And this was me. And I was like, what are the chances of that happening while I was there? And so it did eventually come back. But here's the thing, when this kind of stuff happens, you are sitting there. Because I didn't know in real time, like I did do a quick search for like Verizon outage. Nothing seemed to be on the web. There was nothing I saw about it. And so I was like, this is really wild. So I went to a cafe, I was eating lunch, and I just had to like sit there in silence and like stare at the wall because I didn't have any data on my phone. And they actually ended up having Wi-Fi at the restaurant, which was fine, but I connected to that. But I thought that was so wild that just randomly happened to me. But I did use an eSIM while I was in. So Verizon on the plan I have, they include a whole bunch of international data. So that was great. And then I also had Google Fi, which also includes international data. So that was incredible. And by the way, Google Fi, look into it. If you have a bunch of devices, like a bunch of tablets, or maybe you have two phones or something like that, or you have a kid that has a phone that just uses the data, Google Fi gives you your line, but then you can connect up to 4 other devices, data only. So I can connect my iPad on cellular. I can connect these smartphones that I test all the time. I can just connect them. And international is included, just like regular. And then the other thing I bought was a SIM from Airalo, A-I-R-A-L-O, which works really well as well. So lots of ways to travel internationally these days. 888-RICH-101, 888-742-4101. More of your calls after this.
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17: And Trump says he's still unsure about restarting major combat operations in Iran,
3: In a lengthy speech at the White House Correspondents' Dinner last night, Trump said he hasn't decided yet, adding that he believes that Iran is very serious about negotiating.
17: You can just keep doing exactly what we're doing and take them apart piece by piece. We can do it in a more rapid fashion, which we might do, or we can negotiate with them, which we're also doing right now.
3: Earlier on Friday, Trump held a meeting with his national security team after saying he's considering a massive attack on Iran that would be bigger than the strikes conducted during Operation Epic Fury. Former Maine Senate President Troy Jackson will face Republican Senator Susan Collins in the fall election. Jackson officially became the party nominee today as Democrats voted 566-5 for Jackson to replace Graham Plattner on the ticket. Plattner dropped out of the race following allegations of sexual abuse. Millions of Americans are sweltering under a massive heat dome this weekend. The extreme temps are expected to last into early next week. Highs in Phoenix, Arizona could approach a record today at 118 degrees, while Texas and much of the rest of the interior Southwest will also likely be over 100. Forecasters say triple-digit temperatures are possible as far north as the Dakotas and Minnesota. Former NFL guard Jordan Devey's family said he has died by suicide. Lindsay Devey announced her husband's death on social media Friday, saying it would have been their 15th wedding anniversary. She also provided a link to a GoFundMe account, which said he took his own life. Devey played for the New England Patriots when they won the Super Bowl in 2014. His family said they believe that he suffered from CTE, but that they won't be able to test for the neurodegenerative disease based on the way Devey died. He is survived by his parents, his wife, and their four children. He was 38 years old. I'm Lisa Carton.
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3: Paramount will not close its multi-billion dollar merger with Warner Brothers until a court decides whether or not the deal violates antitrust laws. Scott Carr has the latest.
21: The deal would combine two of Hollywood's five biggest film distributors and two of the five major cable channel companies. A coalition of states led by Democratic attorneys general filed a lawsuit alleging the merger violates a section of an act that bars mergers that would substantially lessen competition or create a monopoly. Paramount Skydance reached an agreement with the California Department of Justice and the Writers Guild of America to pause the deal until either the court issues a ruling or until June 1st, 2027, whichever comes first.
3: Former Dallas Cowboys quarterback Tony Romo has been arrested in Wisconsin for allegedly driving drunk. An arrest report shows that the four-time pro bowler was pulled over on the interstate north of Milwaukee and failed a field sobriety test. Romo is part of CBS's lead NFL broadcast team. The 46-year-old grew up in Wisconsin and was there competing in the Wisconsin State Amateur Golf Championship. LeBron James says he's signing with the Philadelphia 76ers after weeks of speculation. He made the announcement on X. ESPN says it's a two-year deal worth $8 million. James said he was pretty sure he played his last game, but after some thought, he believes he can help bring a championship back to the city of Philadelphia. The Odyssey is still the hottest movie in theaters in its second week.
0: Promise me you will come back.
1: What if I can't?
3: The IMAX epic is expected to make another $85 million this weekend, breaking a box office record for director Christopher Nolan. Deadline says if that estimate holds, it would beat Nolan's previous record for second weekend box office held by The Dark Knight in 2008. And poised to come in second is Disney's live-action Moana. I'm Lisa Carton.

0: Welcome back to Rich on Tech. Rich DeMuro here, hanging out with you, talking technology. 888-RICH-101-888-742-4101. Hope you're having a fantastic weekend. Thanks for finding me on the radio or maybe on the podcast if you listen later. The website is richontech.tv. Yes, we've been playing all London songs because this week I was there. I will say I was there last summer and I kind of came away not that impressed. But this time around, so much better. Maybe I think it was because last summer when I was in London, the weather was about 105 degrees. And this time the weather was absolutely perfect. I mean, you could not ask for better weather. And the other thing I loved is that I was on foot the entire time. I walked everywhere. So we had a hotel that we were all staying at. And then there was like events around the city. And I walked everywhere. And I always found a couple people to walk with me too, which was great. Like in the group, like a lot of people would take Ubers or trains or whatever. But there would always be a couple people that said, I'll walk with you. And so we walked around, just steps galore. And I love that about that city or any city that lets you walk is just such an incredible experience because everything's at your fingertips, right? You can just walk if you want to go to the store, you want to go to a bar, you want to go to a restaurant, you want to grab something, whatever it is, it's all just there. And I took the train from the airport to the main, you know, to my hotel, which also I love. I mean, the ability to do that is great. So I took the, everything in London is somehow, they're like obsessed with the Queen. Everything's the Queen's this, the Queen's that. Like is like I landed in the Queen's terminal and I took like the Queen's train and, you know. But yeah, the weather was great. Everything was really, really nice this time around. So, and the pub culture there, oh my gosh. We were out on a Thursday afternoon walking to an event. And I'm not kidding. I put this video on my Instagram, at Rich on Tech, if you want to check it out. I'm just talking thousands of people in the streets. All these people after work, all these, mostly young people. They're all young, you know, young workers just having a drink after work. And it wasn't even that late. It was probably like 4 or 5 o'clock. So that was really interesting. And then I ended up getting some fish and chips in a historic pub. We asked the bartender, we said, how old is this place? And she said, oh, the first time it was built was in the 1200s. And I was like, wow. And she said, and then we rebuilt it. And I thought she was going to say like in 1950 or something. She's like, in the 1600s. I was like, what? So this place, it was like catacombs. It was cold. It was pretty cool. Now you're probably yelling at your speaker saying, Rich, tell us the name of this place. I can't remember the name of it. It was something like Cheshire Cheese or something like that. I mean, the names there are all very, very proper. 888-RICH-101, 888-742-4101. I've been, you know, putting little tips and tricks all throughout the show of things I learned while I was in London. I put a lot of them in my newsletter today. So definitely go to the website, look at the newsletter, but I'll tell you, and I've got them all listed. But one of them, I was walking with my phone using it as directions and someone just yelled at me. They're like, make sure you hold on to your phone. People steal them. So apparently there's like a big problem in these major cities where thieves will just snatch your phone out of your hand while you're using it. And the problem with that is that let's say you're taking a picture, you're looking at directions, your phone is probably unlocked. And what does that mean? Once they take it out of your hand, they're on a bike or something, they're off. Now they can go and they can hack into your information. They can hack into your phone. So, and I did this immediately. I said, ooh, let me turn on that theft protection. So there's both iPhone and Android have a feature that basically detects when your phone is, well, on Android, they detect it immediately. If it's like, if it's taken out of your hand at a high speed, they will automatically lock it. So it's called theft detection lock. And then on iPhone, they have a similar feature where it's basically called stolen device protection. So if someone steals your device and you're away from your home, it will kind of lock your device down and do all these extra things that they can't change things on your account. So definitely enable that on your Android or your iPhone before you go to a foreign city or even here in the US. I mean, it's just a smart thing to have on. 888-RICH-101, 888-742-4101. Let's go to Susan. Susan in Portland, you're on with Rich.
1: Hey, Rich. Thank you.
0: Yeah.
1: Portland has a first-come, first-served policy for processing rental applications online.
0: Okay.
1: My daughter submitted numerous apps for months at the exact required hour, minute, second, and she can end up 14th in line. She was told for one house that they received 30 applications in 5 seconds.
0: Oh, my gosh.
1: God, first of all, how can this happen? And second of all, can you think of anything she can do to improve her odds? I mean, it's insane.
0: Yeah, that is insane. Well, I mean, I would say if she could write, what is this? Is she trying to get an apartment or a home? What is this?
1: Yeah, rent a home.
0: And they're just that much in demand?
1: Oh, yes. Oh, it's crazy.
0: What? That is wild. Okay,
1: yeah.
0: And the law is that they have to, okay, so what? The first person that they get that applies, if that person's approved, they get first offer?
1: Exactly.
0: So they can't just look through them and...
1: No.
0: Okay, interesting.
1: No. And they have to log every application they get and what time it came in. She was told by one landlord that she was third and she was approved, but she was third.
0: Right. So she didn't get the first two people had the option.
1: So she fills out an application through Zillow. So she's not filling out a new application every time.
0: Right.
1: All she needs to do is send.
0: Right.
1: But still, I mean, it's like, it's insane.
0: Yeah, that is insane. Well, I don't really have a solution for that, except, I mean, I think that there might be, and, you know, there's this thing, and you've probably heard me talk about it, like AI agents that can, like, monitor things and do things on your behalf. The only thing I can think of is, I don't know how tech savvy your daughter is, or maybe she has a friend that's tech savvy, but maybe they can set up. I mean, maybe they could set up an AI agent that monitors the website and submits the application instantly as soon as it notices that there's an opening. That's really the only thing I can think of to get around this. But it sounds like this is a numbers game, and it's something that just eventually over time she'll be number one. But that is news to me. I mean, I've gotten plenty of apartments over the years and things. And yes, I know it's competitive. And when we were buying a house, my wife, I refused to write a letter. My wife's like, you know, you have to write a letter about why, you know, we want to raise our kids here. And all. I'm like, no way. I'm the one buying this house. I'm not writing a letter. Sorry, you write me a letter.
1: I have to write a letter and give you money?
0: Yeah, exactly. I'm like, I don't have to give you my story as to why I want to have this home. Like, give me a break. So we didn't get a lot of the houses we applied for. But anyway, but that's the only thing I can think of is maybe consider there's something from Google called Gemini Spark. That might be something you look into. And then ChatGPT just launched an app for your desktop computer, which you could basically teach it. You could say, here's my Zillow page. Every time you see a home come available in my listing, you know, in my search criteria that I want to stay in, click this button. And it is smart enough to do that, and it can monitor it. You can say, refresh this page every 30 seconds. And, you know, that way you're right there when it gets that additional listing, and it can submit that application. So that's probably the best way to attack this right now, other than just continuing to do what you're doing.
1: Yeah, yeah.
0: But, man, that is tricky. Okay.
1: Yeah, that's nuts. Okay. All right. Well, thank you, Rich. Appreciate it.
0: All right, Susan. Thanks for listening there in Portland. I didn't realize it was so so cutthroat there for a place in Portland. I mean, I guess they, you know, Portlandia, got to keep Portland. Isn't that what they say? Keep Portland weird? Or is that Austin? I guess all these cities. Portland? Okay, yeah. I've never been to Portland. In fact, we were supposed to go this summer. So, but we were supposed to go to, I know, I think I call it Willamette, but I think people call it Willamette. I should have kept Susan on the line. Is she still there? Susan, you still there?
1: Yeah. I'm
0: oh, here. You are.
1: Yeah.
0: What do they call it? It's Willamette, right? Not Willamette?
1: Right.
0: Okay.
1: Willamette.
0: And do they say keep Portland weird or no? Is that not a thing anymore?
1: Oh, yeah. Well, not as much anymore because they've kept it weird. So.
0: Okay. Put a bird on it, right?
1: Yeah, exactly.
0: All right, okay. Susan, thanks for hanging on there. I couldn't have planned that better. That was great that Susan still happened to be there. 888-RICH-101, 888-742-4101. Why do you think I spend my weekends right here with you? Because I really enjoy doing this. I mean, when do you get to laugh? I get to watch Bobo eat his lunch every weekend. I get to talk with Kim. I mean, this is why I'm here. And for you. Because to me, these are the things, like I have such a inside track to everything that's happening in the tech world, all the problems that you're encountering, all the issues that you're facing, because I get the emails. Go to richontech.tv, hit contact and send me an email and let me know what you're thinking. I get, let's see, I got
2: you
0: an email.
2: You just threw me under the bus. I appreciate that.
0: Well, you're having, your lunch usually filters
2: now
0: through.
2: Calling.
0: What's that?
2: Said, now Bill's calling me.
0: Oh, our big boss. He's like, I didn't, you're not allowed to eat in the studio. But I love getting emails from you. Like Denise wrote an email today. She said, great newsletter, Rich. Thank you. I'm an avid Samsung Galaxy client. Apple will never be mine. Having said that, I'm trying to figure out how to move photos off my Ultra to my HP computer. I'm not asking for help. I just want to let you know my love for Samsung was just made more so with your newsletter. Have a great weekend from horribly hot Valencia, Denise. Well, thank you, Denise. And by the way, the way to move your pictures from your Samsung to your computer, there's so many ways. You can use an app called Blip if you want to do it wirelessly. Just install it on both your phone and your computer. That'll do it very easily. You can also just plug your phone into your computer. And the main trick there is that you have to pull down from the top the notification panel, and it might just be selected for charging. You have to change that to where it says transfer pictures. I just did it with my Mac computer. It used to be you could not transfer pictures from a Samsung to a Mac, or videos, I should say, using image capture, and it worked like a charm. And you also have AirDrop now, not on the Ultra to the computer, but from the Samsungs now to Apple products, you can use AirDrop as well. Where I guess they call it Quick Share on the Samsung, but you can, yes, everything's gotten much easier in the time I've been doing this. 888-RICH-101, back after this.

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7: When was the last time you woke up actually feeling rested or got through the day without feeling stressed out? 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

0: Welcome back to Rich on Tech. Rich DeMuro here, hanging out with you, talking technology. Okay, the pub was called the Ye Old Cheshire Cheese. Rebuilt in 1667 after the Great Fire of London in 1666. Anyway, put it on your list. If you happen to be in London, check it out. It's kind of a fun little place. Got some fish and chips there. You know, I have a really good system. I'm telling you, I understand AI. People are scared of it. It's you know, you don't know what it's going to do. It's wacky. It's unpredictable. But it really is helpful. So I have set up my to-do list, my notes, and I've got a whole bunch of things where I can like send stuff to different apps all through ChatGPT. So my calendar, my email, my to-do list, and my notes. I mean, it's really cool. Once you take the time to set these things up, it really is helpful because then you can go to one app and do everything you need. It's kind of like your jumping off point. And I think that's what they're kind of getting to when they think about these AI kind of devices. And I think they were a little early. We had a couple of them come out, like the Humane Pin and the Rabbit and all these little things that were like voice first. And I didn't really understand that. And now I kind of get it because the AI stuff is getting so good. In the future, you're just going to tell it what you need to do. Like, hey, draft an email to my boss and tell him I'm requesting off for the next 2 days. And it will just do it. And it'll be so good that you'll trust it. And so I think that's where we're getting with all of these connected apps. And it's once you start looking into it, it's actually really cool. So if you look at ChatGPT, let's see, what do they call it? Connection. Yeah, they keep changing the name, but it's called Apps in ChatGPT. And then Claude, let's see what they call them. Claude Apps. No, let's see. Connected. Claude Connections. Let's see. Yeah, Claude Connections. So that's what they are. Connectors, I guess they call them now. So anyway, look it up and see if it's really quite remarkable how handy these things could be. Let's take a call. Let's go to Jen in Los Angeles. Jen, what's up?
1: Hi, Rich. Thank you.
0: Yeah. Okay. Well, I haven't helped you yet. So hold just until, you know, you never know.
1: Yeah.
0: So save that for
1: okay,
0: the
1: this
0: end.
1: This is true. I really abuse my desktop computer. I have probably a couple thousand tabs open.
0: Oh, wow.
1: Yeah.
0: Okay. What, you just keep them open at all times?
1: Well, it's out of sight, out of mind. I think, well, I want to go back to that, and I'll forget if I just make a bookmark it or something. Then I have thousands of bookmarks, so, yeah, it is an issue.
0: Okay. I hear you.
1: But, so I have a Dell. It only has 16 gigabytes of RAM.
0: Mm-hmm.
1: And I know these days that's like nothing.
0: Well, that's pretty good. I mean, a lot of systems still have 8, so 16's good. I mean, obviously 32 would be better, especially if you're keeping a 1,000 tabs open. But okay,
1: that's the thing. The memory runs at like 80 or above percent all the time, and my disk sometimes lately has been showing 100%. It just stays like that.
0: Yeah.
1: Even if I'm not doing anything. So I know it's telling me, knock it off.
0: Yes.
1: But if I were to buy new memory, I've taken a hard drive out of computers, that kind of thing, but is that something I could do fairly easily? Put more memory in?
0: Yes, it is pretty. You have a desktop computer?
1: Yes.
0: Yeah, I mean, it's basically you remove a couple screws on the back, you know, you pop in the new memory. The problem is it depends on your system. Was this a custom system or is this something you built or something you bought off the shelf at like a Costco? Like, how did you acquire this?
1: It's a Dell that I bought directly from them.
0: Okay.
1: And I believe it's just off the shelf.
0: Well, no, but if you bought it directly from them, it's probably pretty easy to upgrade the memory. So the only thing is, you know, number one, memory is very expensive right now. It's like the most expensive it's ever been.

0: been, so good luck even finding it. And then when you're putting it in, you have to be very careful because you don't want any sort of electrical shorts to ruin your system. So you got to be careful there. But if you want to figure out what your system does, like what it can accommodate with the memory, you can, basically there's programs that do this. So if you go to Kingston.com, that's one of the big like memory makers, they have a system that you basically download this little app and it will scan your system and say, okay, you have two memory card slots. One of them is taken up with your 16 gigs. The other one is open and you can put another 16 gig card in there and here's the one that you need. And so that way you get all this information, you know exactly what you're up against before you open up your computer and you don't have to even look in there. And so that's at kingston.com. I'll link it up on the website, but it's called the Kingston PC Scanner. The other thing I would do is I would not recommend keeping 1,000 tabs open. I understand, but you know, maybe put them in bookmarks or there's an app I like called raindrop.io, but there is if you go into Chrome, do you use Chrome as your browser?
1: Firefox.
0: Okay. I was going to say, look in Firefox settings. I'm not too familiar, but on Chrome, there's a feature called Memory Saver. And basically, if those tabs are not active for a while, it kind of puts them to sleep. And so that way, they're not consuming all the resources on your computer. Because 1,000 tabs, I open up 100 tabs each day. I don't keep them all open. But even at 100 tabs, you know, that's consuming a considerable amount of your computer's resources. So look in your settings on Firefox and see if they have something similar to like Memory Savers. 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Coming up, we're going to talk more about Samsung's foldables right after this.
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0: Welcome back to Rich on Tech. So we've been talking about Samsung's new foldable devices, and while in London, I got to speak with Rachel Roberts. She is she works with them, Director of Smartphone Product Management. So we had a lot of questions for her. Let's get right into the interview.
1: Three new foldables this year. One is brand new. What is this love affair that Samsung has with foldable phones?
2: I think it's just the excitement of the foldable form factor, just in general, because it goes so far beyond just a traditional bar-type smartphone. It can end up kind of flexing to whatever you need it. Like if you need the device to be a little bit larger for a canvas, you're reading emails, you're multitasking, going through multiple apps, or you're just simply wanting to immerse yourself in a nice video, then you've got the portability where you can fold it back. Or like you've got the flip form factor, and it's all about having, you know, that same smart screen experience, but you can flip it and close it and it's more pocketable. So it's all about flexing to how you want to use your device.
1: Now you've got three phones this year. You've had two for, this is, you know, the eighth generation of these devices. So are sales telling you to keep making these, or what is making Samsung want to continue to put these phones out there?
2: I think it's all of it. There's so much excitement. So yes, we're launching our eighth generation. You know, 7 years of experience here, just hearing consumer feedback. There's a lot of excitement. We had a lot of massive improvements with the 7 series last year. A lot of more consumers coming over into the foldable form factor from that traditional bar-type phone.
1: You've got three phones this year, the Flip, the Fold 8, and then the Fold 8 Ultra. Give me kind of like the, who are those phones for?
2: So if we're talking about the Fold 8 Ultra, this is that consumer that really wants to go deep into some type of content. This is one that really wants to like that productivity to the max. It's the multitasker. You've got multiple windows. You're doing multiple things at once. That's really that target consumer. Then you've got the all new form factor with the Galaxy Z Fold 8. This is more of the consumer that's, it's immersive. It's content first. They're gaming, they're streaming. You know, you can also rotate the device and have more of that immersive like e-reader or browsing experience where you're getting deep into the comments of your social feed. And then on the flip side, when we get to the Flip, it's all about that pocketability aspect, portability, but it's customization. There's a lot of consumers that they just want that small compact form factor. And this year we're evolving that AI flex window. So it's making it almost like a regular smartphone with that UX UI where you can just do everything from your phone, even when it's closed.
1: Okay, about the UI, one thing that I've noticed on foldables, because there's so many shapes and sizes, not every app is optimized for that foldable experience. Do you think that that's getting better? And is Samsung working with Google and Android to like make that better?
2: Absolutely. It's getting better. So when you get to this launch, you're going to see so many apps that are already optimized for all three of these form factors. And we're going to continue to work with third parties as well as with Google and just really continue to evolve that experience to really optimize it for these new form factors.
1: So foldables are still quite expensive compared to a standard smartphone. How do you justify that cost to consumers? Is it the fact that you're getting sort of like two devices in one?
2: So as we're continuing to focus on innovation, we really want to make sure that consumers understand that is the additional value and that's what they're paying for. But it's also providing a very long-lasting, dependable product. So it's got that reliability aspect. So it also kind of helps consumers understand, you know, you're purchasing this product and it's going to last. It's going to be that same great experience day one as it is years from now.
1: So you sort of just mentioned this, but you kind of alluded to durability. There's a perception with these foldable phones that the screen may not last or it's not going to be as durable as a standard phone. And in some ways, it's not because of VIP ratings and things like that. But what do you have to say about the testing that these go through for, you know, the average consumer keeping their phone for 39 months at this point?
2: Oh, absolutely. So we are constantly focused on durability. When we're talking about the enhancements to these devices, to these displays specifically, it goes through rigorous testing. We're also looking at this coming on 8 generations. We have all of this real world data. We've got millions of real world customers that are coming back. We're understanding how they're using their devices. Is it open? Is it closed? What are they doing with these devices? So we're taking that information and putting that into consideration when it's, how are we going to continue to evolve this?
1: Now, one of my critiques last year on the Fold 7, which I loved, I mean, it was great form factor, really slim, thin, did a great job on it, but it was very tough to open. because the sides were just almost too thin to like grip anything. And then this year in your presentation, you said, hey, we fixed that. And you did.
2: I had the same problem with my Fold 7. It's so thin and light. And then you're trying to open it and you kind of bobble it. So we really focused on enhancing the hinge technology. We also created more of a bevel between the two displays. So when you're opening, it takes less pressure and there's more of that magnetic help to open and close.
1: You know, we've had the modern smartphone for going on almost 20 years now. And people are pretty ingrained in their ways. And you know, you've got a big competitor out there, but you said that switching from the iPhone is even easier this year. Can you talk about that a little bit? And are people still switching?
2: I'd say people are definitely still switching. We have a wide portfolio. We're giving a lot of consumers the options, the flexibility to get into a new foldable. And it's really kind of expanding, what can you do on a device? Like, what do you typically do on your device that really requires you to want to flex and have potentially that larger display or that smaller, more portable form factor? So I think it's getting consumers, one, to understand the potential options there. Now that they know that there's got the hardware, the software, and the experience, it's, you know, the concerns of switching. I've had my device for a long period of time. I don't want to lose any of my data. So it's trying to address those specific concerns because we've been listening to that just as much as we've been focusing on addressing our hardware and software. It's making sure that we're addressing those key barriers. So with our new implementation, we've got enhancements to Samsung Smart Switch. So whether you're an iPhone user or another Android user, you can still end up utilizing Smart Switch. You just basically open up the camera app on your existing phone, and then you're going to scan the QR code of your brand new Galaxy device, that new phone, and it's going to kick off that process. Historically, you've had to go through and download the app, and it's a long process that a lot of people, it's too much, and then you get lost. But that's going to kick off the process, and then we're wireless first as well, so you don't have to find the cables to connect the phones together, and we've got parity, so we're going to be able to transfer over 20 types of data that's really going to help kind of soothe that process and move everything over very seamlessly for you as a user so that all your content is on that brand new Galaxy device.
1: Like photos?
2: Photos, absolutely.
1: Some of my apps?
2: Your apps as well.
1: Text?
2: So text. We've got you covered. So it's really focusing on all of those things that you were hesitant about before. Now we've got this opportunity to get you over in one of these new exciting devices and really relieve some of those concerns.
1: And you've got, again, your biggest competitor coming out with presumably a foldable device of their own this year. And for many people, I feel like that will be the first time they've heard of a foldable. Do you think that's exciting for the foldable market? Or do you think that is scary for Samsung? And also, what do you think the advantage is of the Android side of things versus just sticking with an iPhone and getting their foldable?
2: I think it's exciting to hear of more competitors coming to the foldable marketplace. We've got other Android devices that have launched that are getting ready to launch as well. And it's all about, you know, we're welcoming competition. We've been doing this for years. We're launching our eighth generation. So we've been focusing on the engineering expertise of really fine-tuning these devices in market. So as more competition comes into play, it's going to be exciting to see the consumer feedback. Yes, they're probably going to start to hear more about it, and it's going to be like, what else is in the market? And I think that's really going to help open up more eyes to the possibilities. And now also understanding the ability to switch and just how easy it is going to be a really, really exciting time for the foldable marketplace.
1: Someone's listening. They vaguely understand a foldable. They're not really sure why there's an advantage to a foldable. What is your sales pitch for why you should switch to a foldable?
2: I think when you get these devices in your hands and you can understand what you can do, it's all about having that device that is able to flex in those different moments. When you need the bigger screen to read an email, to read a document, to watch a movie or play a game, but then you can also fold it back and you can put it in your pocket with that extreme pocketability aspect. So it really is all about what do you want to use for your phone and kind of getting out of that normal state of mind where this is your traditional bar type smartphone. Like, let's break out of that box and start to see those additional possibilities for what a smartphone can do. And that's really where foldables are going to shine.
0: All right. 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
15: 6:30 a.m., your alarm goes off. 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

0: 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Rich DeMuro here, hanging out with you. 888-RICH-101, 888-742-4101. Okay, so this song, you might think of it as a London-centric song or a British song, but this reminds me forever of a Windows launch when they added the start button. And I'm trying to remember, I don't think it was Windows 95. When anyway, that's what I think. Oh, here it is. Windows 95. Yeah, start me up. So there it was. Wow, that's a long time ago. 1995? No way. Come on. Could it really be that old? Yeah, Rolling Stones, start me up. Microsoft reportedly paid $8 to $14 million to use that song in Windows 95. Man, the things that you think of that just randomly come back to you after all these years. 888-RICH-101, 888-742-4101. Got an email from Sherry. I'm a huge fan of the OneTab browser extension. It saves me from having thousands of open tabs and allows me to organize the tabs I want to go back to so I can find them easily when needed. One-tab.com. One-tab.com. Just thought I'd share in case it helps your caller avoid having to purchase more pricey memory. Love your show. Sherry from Irvine. I will link that up in the show notes. Let's go to line one. Pat in Sun Valley. You're on with Rich.
1: Oh, hi, Rich. I was telling your screener, I'm totally blind. And I use Microsoft Word to print my documents.
0: Okay.
1: And for some reason, I can no longer hit Control P and Enter to print my documents. It doesn't work.
0: Uh-oh. Well, that's good. What's changed?
1: I don't know. But Microsoft Word has changed lately. I used to be able to print envelopes. I used to go up to tools and mailings and print my envelopes, and I can't even do that anymore.
0: Interesting.
1: It seemed like they're not making it accessible anymore.
0: Well, what version of Word are you on? Have you done like any software upgrades to this thing? Has anything changed recently?
1: Well, this is Microsoft 365 that I subscribe to every year.
0: Oh, okay.
1: So they update it every year, I think.
0: Yeah, then that means you are getting updates. Now, here's the thing. That is a pretty universal command, the Control P, so I don't think that's going away. Have you tried, can you see the screen at all?
1: No.
0: Okay, so have you tried restarting your computer?
1: Well, I've restarted several times, you know, and that doesn't work.
0: Oof. You know, it's really tough to know what's going on here without physically being there, because it could be that something else is getting... Does this command work in any other app? Like, I just tried it in Chrome, and it did bring up the print, you know, option.
1: No, I just need to print in Microsoft Word, so I haven't tried it in anything else.
0: Okay. What about using the voiceover tools on Windows? Have you tried that?
1: I don't know how to do that.
0: Okay. There is a product on Windows called Voice Access, and basically you can control almost your entire computer using that. So I would look into that. Can you get to the start menu at all? Can you search inside that start bar?
1: Yeah, where would I go to after I hit the start menu?
0: Okay, so you would hit the start and then type in Voice Access and then hit Enter. And you might have to go through a little bit of the setup to get it the first time. But after that, you can really control. You can. I'm looking at all the commands here. I mean, you can pretty much, I'm going to look for print. Oh, print's not one of them.
1: Print isn't one of them?
0: It doesn't. I just searched for print and it doesn't say you can print. That's weird. You would think it would. But I'm saying interact with apps. Let's see. Minimize, restore, scroll. I mean, it really, I'm surprised print's not on here. There's no way. Edit, navigate, format, voice shortcuts. I really, do you have a trusted friend that can maybe look at this computer and see what's happening when you press that command?
1: Well, yeah, they've tried it before, and it just doesn't work.
0: The only thing I can think of is, and there might be something else going on here, maybe you can download the document as a PDF from the menu and then print it from there instead of just using the shortcut. But I'd have to look into this to see what's happening here. It sounds like they changed something or something changed on your computer that's blocking this. So what I would do, if you can, Pat, I would try to do that same command in like your web browser and see if it prints, and that will at least help you understand if it's a system-wide thing or if it's just a change they made in the Microsoft Word app that is now blocking that functionality. But
1: So I should just go to start and go to the browser to, would I go to Chrome or Edge and then put VoiceOver?
0: Exactly. Or you don't even have to do the VoiceOver thing. Just literally go to a website, go to yahoo.com and do the control P and see if it prints, if it'll, you may print 100 pages. So maybe just go to a small document website.
1: Yeah.
0: You don't want to print out all of Yahoo because I think it's endless scrolling. But let me see if there, I guarantee you, I'm just going to see something real quick here. Here you go. So there's a website called printtestpage.com. So go to that website and print that out. And then you can, you know, that's just one little website. And I just did it on my Mac. It's working there. On Mac, it's Command P. On Windows, it's Control P. So it seems to be a system-wide shortcut. But again, Pat, without physically being there and, you know, identifying what's going on here, it's really tough for me to know if there's something that's blocking this or something that's changed. But if you do have someone that maybe can take a look at this computer and see what's happening when you press that, that would probably be the best way to take care of this, because I don't think that is a universal command that works in almost every app. And I don't think that either Microsoft or your computer at large, you know, Windows or Word have removed that. So that is frustrating, though. Oh, my gosh, that's really frustrating. So keep me posted. If you figure it out, please keep me posted. And, of course, if you're listening and you have a solution that might help, Pat, let me know. Email hello@richontech.tv. Google is adding a new way to help you get back into your account if you lose your password, you lose your phone, or you can't access your normal two-factor authentication. This is a video selfie. So you can record a video selfie, and that can help you get back into your account. Now, this is not how you would log in every time. This is kind of like a spare key for your Google account. This is only if you absolutely need it. No other way is working. It says, okay, well, let's verify you through your video selfie. So you do have to set it up ahead of time. So if you're locked out of your account, you can't go ahead and say, oh, let me do the video selfie. No, it doesn't work that way. So if you ever think that you forget your password, you might get locked out, you forget your two-factor authentication device, you lose it, this is a good way to give your Google account an extra level of account recovery security. 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It's called Google Selfie Video Account Recovery. 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I will put a link to that on the website, richontech.tv. 888-RICH-101, 888-742-4101. That wraps up another hour. Coming up in the next hour, we're going to talk to Jessica Ray of Motor Week, all about cars, plus more of your calls. And we've got more to tell you, like Fire TV, making things more accessible. All that and much more right here on Rich on Tech. Thousands of places on the internet have a file with your name on it, your home address, your cell number, your email address. 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
8: Israeli Prime Minister Benjamin Netanyahu will visit the White House next week as President Trump weighs his military options in Iran. Tuesday's meeting will mark the first face-to-face talks between the two since the Iran conflict began in late February. It comes as Trump says he's close to a decision on whether to launch a massive attack on Iran. Netanyahu will also attend the funeral of Senator Lindsey Graham during his trip to Washington, D.C. President Trump is urging the Senate to adopt a budget resolution before lawmakers leave for August recess. Trump is calling for the upper chamber to immediately take up the $95 billion resolution to approve funding for the Iran war. However, his request follows a statement from Majority Leader John Thune on Thursday, asserting that the measure doesn't have 50 votes to pass the Senate. White House Press Secretary Karoline Leavitt said Trump's patience is running out with the Senate Majority Leader. 8 people are dead in a Michigan house fire that authorities are calling suspicious. Captain Jake Sparks with the Ottawa County Sheriff's Office says 6 children and 2 adults, all of the same family, were found dead inside a home that caught fire in the town of Grand Haven Friday morning.
9: It's too early for me to say that it's a murder-suicide. I can tell you that that's one theory that we have, and we're still looking to see if we can verify that.
8: The Sheriff's Office said the fire now appears suspicious because some of the victims had gunshot wounds. Sparks said they have no suspects and they don't believe anyone besides the victims were living at the house. Authorities are working to identify the victims, and Michigan State Police arson investigators were called to the scene. The Department of Agriculture said the U.S. will begin a phased opening of the country's southern cattle ports. Friday's decision means a limited amount of cattle can be imported from Mexico after the ports were closed in May to control the spread of a new world screwworm outbreak. The USDA had tracked 42 confirmed cases of the flesh-eating parasite, mostly in Texas, since the initial report of the outbreak on June 3rd. I'm Lisa Carton.
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8: The accused Appalachia High School shooter has pleaded guilty to murdering four and injuring nine others in the 2024 mass shooting, Liz Kennedy reports.
14: Colt Gray appeared in a Barrow County courtroom Friday morning in front of Judge Nicholas Prim, who asked him a series of questions, including, are you pleading guilty to each of the charges? And are you guilty? The now 16-year-old Gray answered each question with yes, Your Honor. He had pleaded not guilty. Friday's guilty plea, however, was part of a non-negotiated plea and sentencing. This means his October trial will no longer happen. After he pleaded to the 55 charges, victim impact statements were read in the courtroom. Gray's sentencing reportedly begins next week.
8: The wait for a second bridge between Detroit and Canada is almost over. Jim Forbes has more.
15: The Gordie Howe International Bridge is scheduled to open to the public on Monday after 8 years of construction and over 25 years of planning. Windsor, Ontario Mayor Drew Dilkins took part in a ribbon-cutting ceremony on Friday.
16: This bridge has risen up against ever-shifting backdrops of uncertainty. Amidst a global pandemic that made crossing the border impossible. Against a trade war that has amplified all that this bridge stands for.
15: The bridge has more lanes and more scanner technology than the 96-year-old Ambassador Bridge. Tolls will also be cheaper.
8: It's WNBA All-Star Weekend in Chicago. Players and coaches had a special visitor during Friday practice at the Obama Presidential Center. Former President Barack Obama stopped by to greet each of the All-Stars while congratulating the league on its continued growth. He added he could not be a bigger fan of the WNBA. The All-Star Game is set for tonight at Chicago's United Center. And The Odyssey is still the hottest movie in theaters in its second week. The IMAX epic is expected to make another $85 million this weekend. I'm Lisa Carton.

0: Welcome back to Rich on Tech. Rich DeMuro here, hanging out with you, talking technology, 888-RICH-101-888-742-4101. Lots to talk about in this hour. We've got Jessica Ray of Motor Week to talk about cars. We met at the Slate EV event, and she was great. Wealth of knowledge, so she'll bring some good stuff to talk about. I've got the ways to spot a scam, especially with how they ask you to pay. I've got a new extension for Chrome that can help you use your points. Fire TV is adding easier to read menus. I've got that. We've been talking London all show long. Of course, your call is at 888-RICH-101. The website for the show is richontech.tv/184. That will bring you to all of the things that I've mentioned. I take great show notes. Yes, I write everything down and I link everything up. So if there's something that I've mentioned that has piqued your interest, just go to the website richontech.tv/184, and that will bring you to today's show notes. We had a caller earlier that could not figure out what was going on with her control P to print. And we had someone, Kim reports that someone called in. Let's see here. Okay, someone called in and said, John in Tustin says, when control enter, it defaults to a printer dropdown instead of printing like it used to do. That's what he thinks the problem is. So maybe change that setting. But yeah, that's a little complicated, and that's not what's happening on my computer. But I can see how, you know, anytime something gets changed, like even if it's a small change and you're not expecting it, I get that that could be frustrating. So anyway, hopefully she gets that figured out, because that is not fun to not be able to print. All right, let's go to, let's see here. Let's go to Bonnie. Is Bonnie? Oh, it looks like Kim is on with Bonnie. Okay, so okay, let's go to John. Got John and Whittier. John, I don't see a question, but I assume you have something to ask me.
1: Yes, T-Mobile.
0: Okay, what's up with T-Mobile?
1: That's what I'm trying to ask. Last year, they raised my rate for one plan military from 80 to 90 and sent me a note saying that we won't upgrade, we won't charge you more in the next 5 years. And then suddenly this year, I got a notice saying that they're forcing me to go to a different plan, and that represents a 27.5% increase since May of last year when it was 80. It went from 80 to 102. I don't know what they're trying to do with their customers. In fact, actually, the 102 does not include taxes, while the 80 did.
0: Oh my gosh! So you're looking at significantly more. Well, thank you for your service, by the way. That's number one.
1: It was an honor.
0: Yeah. Number two, you're talking 80 to 100 and probably 110 when you put in taxes. That is a $30 increase a month. Is this for one line?
1: Two lines.
0: Two lines. Okay. And I mean, do you like T-Mobile? Do you think it's worth staying? Do you feel like you're getting your money's worth at this point?
1: Well, I was at 80 and I was accepting 90. I actually talked to the customer service and they gave me a fax number to send letters to, because they said if you send by mail, it'll take 7 to 10 days to get a response of any kind. I sent it on the 14th of July and updated on the 17th. No response yet. I just don't know what the company's trying to do to their customer base. The only carrier I've ever had was T-Mobile.
0: Okay.
1: I liked the plan before because it gave me a lot of flexibility to go to Mexico, which my wife and I go often enough.
0: Okay. I was going to ask you, like, what feature do you need on here? So it's the Mexico roaming or calls to Mexico?
1: Free calling in North America.
0: Okay.
1: That is Canada, United States, Mexico.
0: Got it. Okay. So that's...
1: And data.
0: Yeah. So the only thing I could say is, I mean, look, if you think this is still worth it, which I don't, I would definitely appeal to them. See, you know, I would do this. So it sounds like you've been on a legacy plan for a long time, which clearly they've gotten rid of. And it sounds like they just moved you to a new plan. Have you called up and like said like, hey, am I on the best plan for what I need and the least expensive plan? Have you called them and asked them that?
1: Yes, I didn't get a clear explanation from the regular customer service center.
0: Okay.
1: But I did do some more research after that. There is another plan I could probably go to, but they actually, when I called them before the 14th of July, they said, hey, we will give you that new plan at $20 off for 1 year.
0: Right.
1: And I neither declined or accepted because I didn't know enough about it.
0: Right, right.
1: But my second follow-up letter on the 17th to their executive response team, I said, I'll accept it for that 1 year only if you give me that $20 off and keep it that way for the remaining 4 years, because they previously said that they wouldn't change it for 5 years back in May of last year.
0: Well, I would continue to follow up on that and see if they can get you a better plan or a cheaper plan. I mean, there are, you know, the other thing I would say is, you know, if you want to switch, which I know you want to stick with T-Mobile, but they own something called Mint Mobile. Have you heard of them?
1: Yes.
0: Okay, so Mint Mobile, I'm looking at their plans and I'm looking to see, let's see if their plan includes Mexico. Let's see here. So you've got mobile hotspot. Okay, free calling to Mexico. Do you need to roam to Mexico or just call them?
1: Roam from Mexico.
0: So you need to like be in Mexico and make calls for free.
1: Correct.
0: Okay, so that's a little bit different. So I don't think that will be the best plan for you. So
1: I think actually T-Mobile does have another plan, but I don't want to go to it yet.
0: Right.
1: That will service us and it will significantly decrease the cost. I can't remember what the name of it was, but it was also a military discounted plan.
0: Okay. Well, then maybe let me see. I'm looking. Okay, so two lines on their military plan here. Ooh, see?
1: Oh, excuse me. 55 plus.
0: Oh, okay.
1: 55 plus.
0: I was going to ask you if you qualified for that. Okay. You sound like a young guy. So, T-Mobile 55.
1: A young 72.
0: Really? Okay, I'm not kidding. I thought you were maybe in your 30s, 40s. No joke. Like, Bobo, back me up here. This caller, John, I thought you were like literally in your 30s or 40s. Okay, they do have a 50.
2: How old is he?
0: 72.
2: What?
0: Yeah.
2: I was not thinking that.
0: Yeah. Wow.
2: I want his secret.
0: The secret to long-lasting voice amazingness.
2: And my line of work, yes, that's kind of important.
0: That is important. Okay, so I'm looking at this one, John, and they have a experience more 55-plus savings, $100 for two lines. So that would be a little bit cheaper. Does that include plus taxes and fees? So it's pretty much almost what you have. But I would
1: There was another plan. I forgot what it was.
0: There's Essentials. Essentials Choice 55 for $60 a month, but that doesn't include the Mexico. So that's cheaper. And then they've got Experience More with Military Savings, which is $100 a month. So bottom line, John, I think what's happening here is you got to get that. The $20 discount they offered you was probably the best deal that you've, like, it's better than what they're publicly advertising on their website. So I would definitely grab that. Push them to see if they can do that for longer than the year. If they can't, I would still grab it because things change. Things are rapidly changing in the mobile plan department. And so you never know. In a year, there might be a better plan because it does seem like prices have gone up a little bit with these cell phone plans, but also we're seeing a lot more MVNOs move in that do offer better deals. The other thing I would look into is go to a website like bestphoneplans.net. And you can see kind of like what's out there with some of these plans that may offer similar features. I understand it's not ideal to have to switch to a different provider, but if you have to, you might have to, or at least you can come armed to that conversation with T-Mobile about why you might switch to this other provider. And believe me, they want to keep you, I would think. Again, thanks for the call today, John. Really appreciate it. Before we go to break, I know we got break right here, but there's a website called Seats.Aero, A-E-R-O, and they just launched a Chrome extension that when you're searching Google Flights will show you the airline mileage deals right alongside the cash prices. So basically you just search Google Flights like you regularly would, and the extension will add additional information about award seats and show you how many points or miles they cost. So it makes it easier for you to figure out if you want to pay cash or use your points. So the basic version is free. It shows direct flights within the next 60 days. But if you want anything over that, which is probably a lot of, more information, you're going to talk about $10 a month or $100 a year. The other thing I would check out is called Points Path. Points Path offers a similar thing. They have a Chrome extension, so I would check those out. This is for people who really are trying to use your miles. When you search Google Flights, like me, I'm on there every day. And, you know, you can do this manually, but this just makes it a little bit easier. I'll put links to both the seats.aero Chrome extension and the Points Path Chrome extension on my website, richontech.tv. I'll also link up that website I mentioned, the bestphoneplans.net. All right, coming up, I'll talk about Fire TV and their new accessibility features and the easy way to spot a scam. It's all about how they want you to pay. Right here on Rich on Tech.

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0: What does he not like about the look of the Tesla?
1: Well, I don't know, because I'm not a car person.
0: Okay.
1: So I would have bought it right away, because the minute I sat in there and I said, take me to Harris Teeter, and it not only took me there, but it parked the car too.
0: Oh my, well,
1: I was ready to buy it.
0: I have this car, and it's I call it my chauffeur, because it, and they just recently added the feature where it parks. I mean, it's pretty incredible. Like I've had a Tesla now for 6-7 years, different ones, and the self-driving, Bonnie, when I tell you, night and day from when it first started. When it first started, it was horrific. It was so scary that I wouldn't even use it. And now I actually think it's a safer driver than most people, because it's always looking out for things, and it's, you know, you still have to supervise it. And that's, you know, let me ask you, when you took this test drive, did the Tesla folks just let you go to town? Like they just said, here, take it, or did they sit there with you and go in it?
1: Oh, it was outrageous. So our friends went and test drove it up in Myrtle Beach. We're in Charleston. There is no dealer here. So all he did was put the information in his phone, and the four of us got in the car, and they just let us take it.
0: Oh my gosh! Okay, well, and you just your husband figured out the self-driving instantly?
1: Well, no, our friend did.
0: Okay.
1: Because he did test drive it up in Myrtle. We wouldn't have been able to figure that out. It would have been too crazy. With him, the little knowledge that he had, he showed us what to do, and it was just the four of us in this. You know, wow. I don't know, what are we talking, $50,000 car, and they just let us take it. We drove it. We didn't go into Charleston, but we drove it to Sullivan's Island. We drove it out to IOP, Isle of Palms. We drove it all around. We told it to take us to restaurants. We told it to take us to the grocery store.
0: Wow.
1: In the process, an ambulance came by and it pulled over to the side of the road.
0: Oh my, yes, that's a new feature too. It recently started doing that. I mean, it is quite incredible. And so I guess spoiler alert, Bonnie, and you, it sounds like you guys just took a good old fashioned joyride, but spoiler alert, I will tell you, because I do a decent amount of car stories, and I'll see what my guest says about this, but I think probably what Tesla has is overall the best hands-free, autonomous, you know, semi-autonomous driving right now. Even though Mercedes has something, General Motors has something, Ford has something, I think the what Tesla does on city streets is, and with parking and all that stuff, is way more advanced than the other providers out there. But hey, we'll see in the next segment here what our guest says. Bonnie, thank you so much for the call. You are fantastic. And by the way, did you know that the main character's name in Toy Story is Bonnie?
1: No. I've never seen Toy Story. And
0: I think I'm losing you, but it's... I'm losing your connection, but yeah, Toy Story 5, the main character is an 8-year-old named Bonnie. So if you want to watch it and smile, it's got that Taylor Swift song at the end, which I know Bobo loves because he's a big Swifty. Softy and a Swifty. Okay, I've been talking about this, how to spot a scam. It's basically, the FTC says one of the easiest ways to spot a scam is to pay attention to how someone asks for money. I know this may sound basic, but yes. If someone unexpectedly says, you have to pay right now, you got to fix this problem, you can collect this prize, or you can avoid trouble. The big red flag is when they say, oh, here, you can pay by bank transfer, by wire transfer, cryptocurrency, a payment app, or gift card. Any of those things, if they tell you, that is a red flag. They like these payment methods because the money can be difficult to recover. Once they get it in their hands, boom, it's gone. Last year, people reported losing more than $4 billion to scams paid through bank transfers and cryptocurrency. Scammers pretend to be from the government, a bank, or a well-known company. The government is not going to call you and ask you to pay for some sort of ticket or penalty through crypto, gift cards, Zelle, Venmo, or Cash App. I mean, I tried to do Zelle the other day. It was like unbelievable the hoops you have to jump through just to pay someone, because they know there's so much fraud through these apps that the banks, and you know, the banks say they're not on the hook. It says, once you send this, that's it. It's as good as cash.

but they know that they're still allowing this transaction to happen. And they're going to try to get your money back if they can, but they want to make sure you know that, just FYI, when you send through Zelle or all these different payment services, it's probably gone. And they want to, you know, that's like the baseline. And then they'll try to get it back. But, you know, credit card obviously has the best fraud protection because you can dispute a charge because the person doesn't get the money instantly. So don't be embarrassed. Scammers are professionals. They use fear, pressure, and urgency to make you act before you think. That is how they work. They appeal to all of your senses. Sense of urgency, sense of fear, sense of pressure. Don't act fast. Act slow. Think. Don't do it. And always, always, always hang up when in doubt. You can report FTC or scams to the FTC at reportfraud.ftc.gov. Coming up, we're talking to Jessica Ray from Motor Week. We'll ask her all the tough questions and the fun stuff about the car space right now, right here on Rich on Tech.

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0: Welcome back to Rich on Tech. Rich DeMuro here, hanging out with you, talking technology. The website is richontech.tv. While you're there, you can check out my TV segments. You can sign up for the newsletter. You can get notes from today's show. This is episode 184. So if you tap 184, you'll see all the notes, everything we mentioned. And we got another email from Randy. He's our computer technical surgeon. He said the woman who called in, the visually impaired woman who the printing wasn't working from her computer. He said one option is to use the print function from the menu. The other is to export the document to a PDF and it would show up in her browser. And then you could do the control print or right click and print. And then he gives he says two thumbs up to the one tab. So the woman with 1,000 tabs open, I thought I had a lot of tabs open. I have like 5 or 6. 1,000 is a lot. But anyway, he said one tab is a fantastic program. So thank you, Randy. Joining me now is Jessica Ray, digital producer for Motor Week. Jessica, welcome to the show.
1: Thank you so much for having me. I'm happy to be here.
0: Well, we met at the Slate event and I was very impressed. We did a quick interview for KTLA and I was very impressed with your knowledge. So I said, hey, come on the radio show and let's talk about all this stuff because, you know, on this show, we primarily talk about and in my TV segment,
2: 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And we'll visit with President of Baseball Operations Chris Antonetti coming up on Guardians Warm Up.
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0: Good evening, everyone. Welcome to the Bet365 Guardians warm-up show. Tonight, from Tropicana Field in St. Petersburg, Florida, it is the Guardians and the Tampa Bay Rays. This is game two of a three-game weekend series. Jim Rosenhaus along with you. We are about a half hour prior to tonight's first pitch indoors here at Tropicana Field. Guardians trying to bounce back from a rough one last night as the Rays won the series opener 11-3. But the White Sox also lost, so Cleveland remains just a game and a half back of Chicago in the American League's Central Division. And they are taking on the team with the best record in the American League, Tampa Bay, reaching that 60-win plateau last night as they are now 60-43 coming in. They hold a two-game advantage over the Yankees in the American League East. Stay tuned. We'll have more to come after this.
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0: Welcome back to Guardians Warm Up. We are joined now by President of Baseball Operations, Chris Antonetti, as we get closer and closer to the trade deadline, August the 3rd. So a little bit more than a week away now. And Chris, it seems kind of quiet throughout baseball. But I think as we've seen in years past, it's kind of a calm before the storm. And this year, it doesn't seem like it's any different. And does it feel the same to you as you continue to try and work to improve the ball club?
7: For the most part, it does. It feels similar to the last few years. I think we've talked a little bit in the past about the cadence of how things work. And, you know, once the draft is over, right around the All-Star break, teams really shift their focus to trades. That certainly happened again this year. So the dialogue among teams has really picked up over the last week or so, and lots of conversations happening across the game.
0: Still challenging because of the new playoff landscape dating back to 2022 in terms of the large amount of teams that still feel that they might have a shot at the postseason?
7: That's definitely dynamics in play. That there are a lot of teams right now that very much are in a holding pattern, still trying to determine which direction they might go over the next 10 days. And I would anticipate as we get towards the end of the week and certainly into next weekend, that they'll start to clarify.
0: And when you look at your ball club in terms of needs, certainly offensively there have been struggles this season. And I know you have mentioned that you look to improve your team in any way possible. Can you focus on certain areas, or do you have to keep that open mind in terms of what you're looking to acquire?
7: We we think we're best served by looking, by going in with an open mind. I think our primary goal is finding a way to improve the organizational position moving forward. And as you've heard me say before, sometimes that's more short-term focus, sometimes that's longer-term focus. And, you know, in those ideal circumstances, it's both, where you can improve maybe this year's team, but doing future years. So we'll explore everything, and there will be a lot of conversations that happen over the next week to 10 days, and hopefully we can find those opportunities to capitalize on.
8: I thought it was interesting. Ran into Andrew Miller, who lives down in this area in the Tampa St. Pete area, and it always comes to mind the big trade in 2016. And circumstance-wise, you had a pretty good bullpen at the time, but is that a great example of focusing on maybe the best player available to fit somehow and help your team get better?
7: I think that's exactly it, Rosie. That's a great example with Andrew. Our bullpen going into the deadline that year was strength of the team, but we saw an opportunity to possibly bring Andrew into the fold and enhance that strength. And obviously we all saw the impact that he made on our team down the stretch and into the postseason. So that's a great reason for why we don't limit ourselves to what maybe, you know, maybe on the surface, more clearly defined needs in another area.
8: Stay with us. We'll have more with Chris Antonetti after this short break.
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10: 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Game 2 from Tampa. The Rays the favorite today. They're minus 120, and the total is 8. And off to a money line play I like today. I'm going with the Chicago White Sox at home over the Astros. And here's why. 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Now, Chicago quietly at 31-17 in their own park, and they hand the ball to Sean Burke. 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
8: Welcome back. It's Guardians Warm-Up. Chris Antonetti's joining us, Guardians President of Baseball Operations. And Chris, as you prepare to try and improve the ball club through trades, obviously you may lose a really good prospect from your minor league system. And what do you do to have the most comfort level with what you might have to give up in terms of prospects?
7: It's never comfortable trading prospects. You know that those guys could go on and have very good and productive careers. But in our mind, that's part of the function of the minor league system, is both to fuel our major league team and be the building blocks for our teams, but also when there are those opportunities to try to improve. And if we do have defined needs at the major league level, group of prospects and players in the minor leagues is an avenue to help you push out and address those needs. So never an easy thing to do, but certainly that's just the game.
8: And this year's deadline, August the 3rd, there'll be about 50 games left in the regular season at that point. And when you look at the trade deadline, would you like to see it moved, or are you comfortable with this amount of time to, if you are successful in bringing in some new players, having a chance for them to assimilate in the culture of this team?
7: I think towards the end of July strikes the right balance. There's no perfect time to do it, and there are trade-offs at different points in the year. But by the end of July, teams usually have a pretty good sense of where they are competitively, and that allows them to make informed decisions. But it's still early enough where, you know, you don't find yourself team trading for 6 or 7 players, say if the deadline were at the end of August. And then the roster that plays in September and in postseason doesn't look a whole lot like the roster that, you know, be there the first 5 months of the season. So I think the deadline where it is right now strikes a good balance.
8: Well, Chris, as always, appreciate the time. We'll catch up with you soon, I'm sure.
7: Sounds good, Rosie. It's always a pleasure to be with you.
8: That is Chris Antonetti, President of Baseball Operations for the Guardians. Stay tuned. More to come after this.
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21: Mainly clear skies for this evening. As we head beyond sunset, the clear skies will continue with temperatures dropping into the upper 60s and eventually into the mid to low 60s around daybreak Sunday. A comfortable start to your Sunday morning, clouds increasing throughout the day. Partly cloudy skies, afternoon highs approaching the mid to upper 80s. Watching out for afternoon showers and thunderstorms, some of which could be bringing downpours. For the 3 News Weather Center, I'm meteorologist Anthony Copeland.
0: Guardians trying to get back on the winning track. When we come back, Tom Hamilton will talk about it with manager Stephen Vogt, the KeyBank Manager Show next.
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0: Hi again, everybody, with Cleveland manager Stephen Vogt. This is Tom Hamilton. Welcome to the Manager Show. It's brought to you by KeyBank. Weekend series continues here in St. Pete. And let's first off talk about Sean Armstrong, who was injured last night, just backing up
1: a play at home plate. It looked ominous. Do you have any update?
2: We have a slight update, yeah. I mean, Sean's going to be going on the IL with a calf strain. Got an MRI today confirming that it's a moderate to severe calf strain. So not good news. We're still waiting to hear from some more specialists before we can really talk about timeline. But such an unfortunate event. You never want to see somebody get hurt, let alone on a play like that in a game like that. So our feelings go out to Sean. Obviously, we're thinking about him. We're going to miss him a ton, and hopefully it's a speedy recovery.
1: Well, we're getting to that time. The deadline is Monday for teams to sign their draft picks, or they lose the rights to them. And interesting, before today's game, we saw Tampa Bay's first pick, which was a high school shortstop out of Dallas-Fort Worth, who was the second pick in the draft and got the highest bonus ever given to a high school kid in the history of the Major League draft. To see him here with his mom and dad kind of triggered something in me in regards to you, because we touched upon it last night briefly off the record, but I forgot. This is where it all began for you. This is when you got drafted. Take us back to that. I mean, you played at a college that's not known for being a baseball factory. Did you ever envision getting drafted? How did this all come about?
2: Yeah, it's always really nostalgic for me to come back to the Trop and to be in St. Petersburg. You know, it's where I made my major league debut. It's the organization that drafted me. And so back in 2007 at the Azusa Pacific University, put some respect on it, Hammy. But yeah, you know, you go through your college career and you wonder, you know, I was a senior in college and you think, yeah, I had some pretty good years, but you just never know how the draft's going to pan out. And was drafted in the 12th round. I remember seeing my name pop up on the computer screen. It's a little, you know, they've advanced that process a little bit now, but just the feelings of I get to go play professional baseball. And you know, every kid, all these dreams growing up of playing in the big leagues, but you never know if it's going to come true. And that first step of getting drafted, wait, I'm going to Tampa Bay. Where is that? That's in Florida, but where? And then you find out where you're going to an affiliate in a small town. But always nostalgic coming back here.
1: Was there ever a point where you went, what am I doing? I'm in over my head. I don't belong. Or was that ever even a factor?
2: The first workout. Yeah, I'll never forget. I faced one of our pitchers in a live batting practice, and he struck me out on three straight two-seamers at 93 miles an hour. First of all, I'd maybe seen one or two pitches at 93. I had never seen a two-seamer move like that. I swung and missed at all three of them, and I said, well, if I can't hit a two-seam fastball, I'll never play in the big league. So from day one, it seemed ominous, and there were a lot of moments throughout my minor league career where it just never felt like it was going to happen.
1: There has to be a time, though, isn't there, where you go, hey, wait a minute. I think I can play this game.
2: Yeah, I think for me it was in Double A. You know, I was older. I was 26, which now, you know, I wouldn't have made it to Double A with the new system. So very thankful for the time I came up. But in 2011, I was in Double A, and I was off to I was having a great year. I got moved up to Triple A, and I remember walking into the dugout in Durham, North Carolina, playing for the Bulls, where I was like, oh, I'm one step away. And it's the first time you're on the field with big leaguers, guys who have played in the big leagues. And I remember that feeling of like, I'm going to do this. And it was from day one when I stepped foot in AAA, I was confident that I was going to get there.
1: But did that last when you got called up?
2: No. I made my debut here. I went 0 for 25 in that first year as a Ray, and over the course of 2 months. And, you know, then you get DFA'd and you think you're never going to get another opportunity. And, you know, this game can beat you down. And if you let the negatives be louder in your voice than the positives, it will beat you down. And I had a very rough start to my career, but you know what? The foundation that the Tampa Bay Rays organization and coaches gave me is what allowed me to rebound from it. And I'm very thankful for this place.
1: And when you come back here, you haven't forgotten, have you?
2: No, and I actually got to see one of their hitting coaches, Ozzie Timmons, was my hitting coach at three different levels in the minor leagues. And he probably taught me the most about hitting. And very little of it had to do with hitting. It was more mindset and approach. And I actually got to see our old catching coordinator today, Jamie Nelson, who probably taught me more about how to be a professional baseball player than anybody. And so whenever I get to see people here, it's I'm so thankful for them, and they helped me turn into who I am.
1: Thanks, voter. A stroll down memory lane. Now stay tuned. It's Cleveland and Tampa next on the Cleveland Clinic Radio Network.
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0: About 10 minutes away from tonight's first pitch here in St. Pete. Time for the pitching matchup as we welcome you back to the Bet365 Guardians warm-up show. Tanner Bibee back on the mound for Cleveland, coming off a win his last time out against the Twins. Bibee is 4-9 with an earned run average of 3.86. He'll be opposed by Nick Martinez, 9-2 on the year. What a year for Martinez, an ERA of 2.59. His best in the major league so far. He's coming off a win his last time out, allowing just one run over six innings against the Blue Jays. These two matched up in Cleveland back in April, and it turned out to be a 1-0 ball game. Martinez just a little better than Bibee that night, as he threw seven scoreless, while Bibee allowed one run in five innings. That's your pitching matchup. That'll do it for Guardians warm-up. Stay tuned. Starting lineups and first pitch come your way next.
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7: 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Welcome back to Tropicana Field in St. Petersburg. 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First for Cleveland and manager Stephen Both. Leading things off, Stephen Kwan, the left fielder. Jose Ramirez at third base, bats second. Travis Bazana, the designated hitter, bats third, with Brian Rocchio at shortstop hitting cleanup. Angel Martinez, the right fielder, bats fifth. Kyle Manzardo at first base will hit sixth. Gabriel Arias, the second baseman, bats seventh. Patrick Bailey will do the catching. He'll hit eighth. And Petey Halpin in center field bats ninth. On the mound, it is right-hander Tanner Bibee. Now for the Rays and their manager Kevin Cash. Leading things off, Yandy Diaz, the designated hitter. Jonathan Aranda at first base, bats second. Junior Caminero, the third baseman, bats third, with Cedric Mullins in center field batting cleanup. Chandler Simpson, the left fielder, bats fifth. Victor Mesa Jr. in right field bats sixth. Richie Palacios, the second baseman, will hit seventh. Ben Williamson at shortstop bats eighth. And Hunter Fiducia is doing the catching, batting ninth. On the mound, right-hander Nick Martinez. Those are your starting lineups. Now stay tuned when we return Tom Hamilton as tonight's first pitch on the Cleveland Clinic Radio Network.

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0: from Tropicana Field in St. Petersburg, Florida. It is game number 106. Tonight, the Cleveland Guardians and the Tampa Bay Rays play in game two of this weekend's series. It'll be a matchup of right-handers tonight. Tanner Bibee for the Guardians, and he'll be matched up against Nick Martinez of the Rays. Hi again, everybody. This is Tom Hamilton, along with Jim Rosenhaus. We have Brian Motze at Command Center and Frank Lover here in the booth in St. Pete. We're going to have a big crowd on hand tonight. As always, the upper deck is empty. They shut it down for the most part because, well, there's no need to open it. They normally don't get much more than 18, 19,000 for a ball game, but when you do close that upper deck, it does make the ballpark look a little more full as far as in the lower bowl. And we have a couple of levels of seating out in left and left center, one level of seating in right field, and then three levels of seating from the foul pole around home plate to the other foul pole. This park can seat 35,000, but again, the upper deck is closed, so much of that seating capacity has been reduced. And it's a shame because the Tampa Bay Rays are the best team in the American League. They come in with a record of 60-43. They're the only team in the American League with 60 wins. There are three teams in the National League, Dodgers, Brewers, and Braves, all with 60-plus wins. But the Devil Rays, the only team in the American League with 60 wins. They're in first in the East. They lead the New York Yankees by two games. Cleveland now 54-51. They've dropped three in a row, and they've dropped to second place, a game and a half behind the White Sox in the American League Central Division. One game was played earlier today, and Kansas City beat Detroit. Detroit has been the best team in baseball since June 1st, but they did not beat Kansas City. Royals a winner this afternoon in Motown. Here at Tropicana Field, the ballpark opened in 1990, 378 to the gap in left center, 382 to the gap in right center, 404 to dead center. Down the lines, 315 to left, 322 to right. It's an AstroTurf playing field, so it's very quick, and the ball will really bounce when it hits in the outfield. Now, on the skin portion of the infield, it is dirt, but again, it's a very, very fast surface. Todd Tischner, the home plate umpire and crew chief, Tyler Jones at first, Clint Vondrak at second, Adam Hamery, the third base ump. Nick Martinez, 35 years of age, but man, what a year he is having. You could argue it's the best season in his Major League career. 6'1", 200 pounds. Martinez, a record of 9-2, and the second best earned run average in the American League at 259. This is start number 20. No complete games. Six innings a start. Not a strikeout guy. He only gets five strikeouts per nine. Walks two per nine. Right-hander facing Stephen Kwanbach leading off in left. Martinez the wind. And tonight's first pitch down and in, ball one. And we're underway in St. Petersburg, Florida. Another hot, humid day, 90 degrees outside Tropicana Field. Nice and air conditioned here indoors. That pitch in there, a strike, 1-1 to count. Martinez not a hard thrower by any means. He'll throw his fastball in the low 90s. Fastball, sinker, cutter, curve, slider, change. He drops that changeup in there for a strike, and the count 1-2. Martinez and Tanner Bibee, the matchup tonight, they matched up in a heck of a game back on April 28th. The pitch, a swing and a foul back. Tampa Bay won that game in Cleveland 1-0. Martinez went seven shutout innings, and Tanner Bibee went five innings, gave up the game's only run. Now the 1-2 to Stephen Kwan. And he lines one in to right, a base hit. So Stephen Kwan batting 426 in the month of July. Starts the game with a single to right. And that'll bring up Jose Ramirez, switch hitter batting left-handed. Chandler Simpson in left, Cedric Mullins in center, Victor Mesa Jr. in right. Jonathan Aranda at first, Richie Palacios at second, Ben Williamson at short, Junior Caminero at third, Hunter Fiducia catching. Now the pitch to Jose Ramirez batting left-handed, and he taps it foul, first base side, strike one. Ramirez also had last night off on this AstroTurf. Manager Stephen Vogt getting Stephen Kwan, Jose Ramirez off their legs last night. Tonight, Chase DeLauder a day off. Ramirez takes changeup down and the count 1-1. Of course, Cleveland, most of this year, has been the worst team in baseball hitting the changeup. They'll get a lot of them tonight from Nick Martinez. No score, just underway. Down the pitch, and he fouled it back in the count 1-2. Jose Ramirez batting 239, 10 homers, 35 RBIs. Martinez lifetime against Cleveland, 2-2, career 5.66 ERA. This is his eighth appearance in his career against Cleveland. Outfield, medium deep, straight away. Now the pitch, and he went off speed, missed down low, and a 2-2 count. Infield pull to the right. Jose Ramirez batting left-handed. Now the 2-2. And he missed downstairs, full count. So already two batters in. And a lot of pitches being made by Nick Martinez. Here's pitch number 11. Runner goes, pitch swung on, popped him up. Shallow right, Kwan will have to get back to first. The second baseman, Richie Palacios, in shallow right, retiring Jose Ramirez. Travis Bazzana hitting third tonight, and he's the DH. 90 degrees outside in the game time temp brought to you by Gusto. Higher pay, grow your team with Gusto. Travis Bazzana trying to get it going again. The pitch to him. And it's upstairs, missed with a breaking ball. Bazzana in the last 25 games hitting 173. One out, one on. No score, bottom of the first. The next offering goes to first, and he almost picked off Kwan. Jonathan Aranda, the first baseman, pointing to Kevin Cash in the Rays' first base dugout, saying, challenge that call. We had him. We'll see what Tampa Bay does. And Tampa Bay elects not to challenge. They had Kwan leaning the wrong way, nearly picked him off. Both teams love to run. They're ranked 1-2 in steals in the American League. Bazzana bangs one toward first, fair ball. In front of the bag, grabbed by Aranda, steps on the bag. Kwan in a rundown, going back to first, tagged out by Aranda. So a double play off the bat of Bazzana. And for Cleveland, a quiet first inning. Tampa coming to bat.
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0: Tanner Bibee faces the DH, Yandy Diaz. No score. Bottom half of inning number one. Tanner Bibee, fastball, sinker, cutter, curve, slider, changeup. Bibee, 6'2", 215. Now 27 years of age, having problems with his PitchCom device. That gives us a chance to tell you that defensively, Stephen Kwan's in left, Petey Halpin in center, and Angel Martinez in right. Kyle Manzardo at first, Gabriel Arias at second, Brian Rocchio at short, Jose Ramirez at third, and Patrick Bailey doing the catching. No score, bottom of the first. Yandy Diaz, one more hit, and he'll have 1,000 hits in a Tampa uniform. Bibee's got a new PitchCom device. He works that hybrid windup from the third base side of the rubber. Here it comes, and it's outside a ball. Tanner Bibee on some kind of a roll, starting to get a few runs to work with, and that helps. Into the motion, here it comes, and it's inside, 2-0. Tanner Bibee, over his last eight starts, he's gone 4-2 with a .288 earned run average. Into the motion, the 2-0 to Diaz, just missed in, 3-0. Yandy Diaz is second in the American League in batting at .304. Only he and Yordan Alvarez from Houston batting .300 in the American League. Now the 3-0. Bullseye, 3-1. Diaz batting .304, 14 homers, 17 doubles, 61 RBIs. The pitch, and he foul tips it into the glove, and the count is full. Diaz has been struggling, though, here in the month of July, batting .198. Was 0 for 4 last night. Righty-righty encounter. Here it comes. And it's swung on, tapped foul, third base side. We'll do it again at 3-2. Tampa Bay, they're sixth in the American League in runs scored at 4.5 runs a game. Lead the American League in team batting. Lead the American League in OPS. The pitch, and it's ripped to right. There's career hit number 1,000 in a Tampa uniform for Yandy Diaz. An opposite field single to right to start the Tampa Bay first inning. That'll bring up the left-handed hitting first baseman, Jonathan Aranda. Aranda, left-handed batter, hitting .283, 14 homers, and a team-high 65 RBIs. Now the set. Now the pitch. And a swing and a miss. Strike one. Threw him a good slider. Six left-handed bats in Kevin Cash's order tonight. Bibee's pitch, high. Lefties this year against Tanner Bibee, not hitting very well, just 215 off Bybee. Right-handed hitters, much better, 251. But Cashy going with the six lefties. Now the 1-1 to Aranda.

0: He steps in and takes outside. And the count, 1-1. No score. Rays batting, one out, one on. First inning from a very quiet Tropicana Field. The set and delivery. And it's hit high. It's hit deep to left. Kwan lost it for a moment. Now he backpedals and makes the catch. Boy, that ball gets up there in that Teflon-colored roof. Very much the same color as the baseball. Then you've got to keep your eye on it because you've got the four different rings of catwalks that keep this roof inflated. And everything can be an adventure when you're a visiting outfielder. Two down for Cedric Mullins. Left-handed hitter in center. The pitch to him, and he bunts it back foul. Not sure Kevin Cash wants his cleanup hitter trying to bunt his way on with two down. Mullins batting 204, dozen homers, 31 RBIs. Tampa people saying they think the ball club's going to probably try to add a bat. Between now and the deadline, August 3rd, the set. The 0-1, a little wide. Mentioned, Tampa leads the league in team batting, leads the American League in OPS. For instance, Tampa's OPS as a team, 739. That's 52 points better than Cleveland. Now the 1-1. Check swing, did he go? Nope, pitch was high, 2-1. But the Rays are only 11th in home runs. They do like to run. Cleveland leads the American League in steals. Tampa's number two. Now the 2-1 delivery. In there. Biggest difference between these two clubs, getting it done when it counts. With men in scoring position, Tampa Bay bats 280. Second best in all of baseball. Cleveland, with men in scoring position, bats 230. That's a 50-point difference. Now the 2-2. Swung on, a liner to center. Helpin coming on. It hangs up so he can make a shoulder-high catch. We have played one inning in Florida. No score on the Cleveland Clinic Radio Network.
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1: Brian Rocchio hitting cleanup at short, leads off the second. Nick Martinez pumps one in there, a strike. No score. Rocchio batting 274. 9 homers, 49 RBIs. Nick Martinez, he makes you put the ball in play. The kick and pitch, and it's strike two call. This guy came into this season with a career record of 48-59 and a career ERA of 4.16. Pitch up, 1-2. And this year, 9-2 and a 2.59 ERA. You don't see many guys at age 35, and he'll be 36 in August, having a career year. Now the 1-2. And it's ripped to deep right, down the line, foul. We'll get you a station ID here in 31 minutes. Martinez has an odd way of starting into his windup. The pitch, swinging a little looping foul third base side. He starts with his lead foot and lead leg. He being a right-handed pitcher, so that's his left leg and left foot. Way out in front of him, he bounces up and down on it about a half dozen times, then fires as he goes into a windup and strikes out Rocchio on a changeup. One down in the second inning. Here's Angel Martinez batting 235, 11 homers, 33 RBIs. He'll swing it left-handed, coming back off the injured list last night after the broken left foot back on June 13th. The pitch in there. Not everybody comes off the injured list like Chase DeLauder and just hits rockets from the get-go. The kick and delivery. Swing and a foul tip. Another good changeup. My goodness. He doesn't throw hard, Martinez, low 90s, but his changeup is in the upper 70s, so that's incredible. Pitch separation, talking from a velocity standpoint. Now the 0-2. Inside, a ball and two strikes. Hey, when the Guardians do win, Northeast Ohio Ford dealers donate $500 to Cleveland Guardians Charities for youth sports in Cleveland. Now the 1-2. Strike three called. Fastball on the inside corner. Locked him up. Martinez out number two. Strikeout number two. He's still standing at home plate. He's not challenging, but he's like a pillar of salt. Not moving. Two down. No score. Second inning. Kyle Manzardo, drafted by Tampa Bay in the second round, traded to Cleveland for Aaron Savali. The pitch, and he hits one high in the air, shallow right, near the line, Mesa in, Palacios out. Palacios, the second baseman, will corral it, and the Guardians have been very, very quiet this weekend in the Sunshine State. No score in the middle of inning number two.
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1: Bottom of the second inning, no score. The speedy Chandler Simpson leads off. Left-handed hitting left fielder. Tanner Bibee pumps one in there, called strike on a fastball. Simpson batting 291, no homers, but a league-leading six triples. He bangs this one up the middle. That's a base hit into center. He makes the big turn. You've got to hurry that ball in because he's always thinking extra bases. See if he tries to steal. Tampa people were saying he can be a very proficient base stealer. But as soon as he gets thrown out stealing, he'll go into a shell and lose confidence and will stop running for a while. There was one point this year he didn't try to steal a base for 30 games. Here's Vic DeMesa Jr., left-handed hitter in right field. The pitch, way outside, ball one. Simpson is third in the American League with 26 steals, but he's been caught 11 times. So let's see what goes on here. Patrick Bailey, doing the catching, has thrown out a very good 28% of the would-be base stealers. Tanner Bibee's got a good move. So we'll see what Simpson does or doesn't do. Holding. Now the pitch. Pulled foul down the right side. 1-1 the count. Guardians and PNC Bank. They're going to bat for small business. Join PNC Bank. They honor six local businesses making a difference in the community. Mesa hitting 224, eight homers, 17 RBIs, but boy, he has been red hot lately. Not much of a lead for Simpson. Bibee delivering, and it's waved at. And the count, 1-2. Tampa Bay's been the best baseball team at home this year in the major leagues. We saw it again last night. The pitch, check swing, foul tip, hung on to by Bailey. Another strikeout, number two for Bibee, both on foul tips. Tampa Bay is an incredible 36-15 at home. It's 21 games over at home. They're four games under 500 when they play on the road. So they are truly two different teams. Here's Richie Palacios, slugged a two-run homer last night. Left-handed batter. And he looks at a called strike. Batting 233, four homers, 30 RBIs. It was a third-round pick by Cleveland 8 years ago. One out, one on, Tampa batting, second inning, no score from the Trop. The one-strike pitch outside. 1-1. Visiting with one of the owners for Tampa Bay tonight, Bill Cosgrove, the Clevelander who started Union Home Mortgage, and it's one of the great companies in America. And now he's one of the owners here of the Rays. Big lead for Simpson. Throw over to first. They've got him picked off. He runs towards second. Manzardo throws to Rocchio, who throws to Bibee at first. Bibee runs him back to Manzardo, who is too late throwing the ball to first and diving in as Simpson. Well, you can't botch a rundown much more than Cleveland just did there. Chandler Simpson broke for second. Bybee threw to first. Simpson was 30 feet off the bag. And Cleveland botched the rundown, and eventually Mansardo tried to chase him. He's never catching Simpson. And then when he threw, it was way too late as Simpson got back to first safely. I tell you what, Cleveland's defense has been brutal since the All-Star break. The 1-1, and it's outside 2-1. You cannot keep giving major league teams 4 and 5 outs an inning and think you're going to be okay. Now the 2-1 runner goes, pitch hit in the air to shallow right. Simpson doesn't know where it is. It'll be caught by Arias. Second baseman throws to first. They double up Simpson. I guess in this inning, Simpson was just going to run until somebody finally tagged him out. We'll go to the third, scoreless in Florida.
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0: Third inning, no score. Bottom third of the inning. Gabriel Arias, nice job of catching that pop-up and then doubling off Simpson to end the second. Arias takes a strike from the right-hander, Nick Martinez. Arias batting 250, had a couple of hits last night. Five homers, 10 RBIs. Right-hander against right-hander. The pitch and a check swing. He went around 0-2. It's the Hyundai Grand Slam giveaway inning. And Jory Bloom Lowe of North Canton trying to win the Hyundai Kona from your Northern Ohio Hyundai dealers. 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The 0-2 is driven foul down the right side. Nick Martinez pitched at Fordham University, but he didn't pitch much. Most of the time when he was at Fordham, he played second base. The pitch, and it's fouled off third base side by Arias. Still an 0-2 count. Then Nick Martinez ended up pitching for 4 different years in Japan before coming back to America. The pitch down low, 1-2. And now he's pitched in the big leagues with Texas, San Diego. And the last 2 years had been with the Reds before coming here to Tampa and having a career year at 9-2. The 1-2 down low, 2-2. Tampa and Cleveland, those are two places, if you're a pitcher, you want to sign up with either Tampa or Cleveland because they will make you the very best pitcher you can possibly be. The 2-2, swung and broke a bat, base hit inside the bag at first, down the right field line, cut off by Mesa, and a leadoff single for Gabriel Arias, Cleveland's second hit in the game. Here's switch hitting catcher Patrick Bailey. He'll swing it left-handed. Boy, has Bailey turned it around. In the month of July, he's batted .325. He's had 3 home runs this month. And he's had a .972 OPS this month. Switch hitting catcher batting left-handed. The pitch. And he checks and takes a changeup downstairs for ball one.
1: And Tom, visiting with Bailey before the game, he said he's had 5 different hitting coaches in his 4 major league seasons, but it's clicked here. He's had a good relationship with those here.
0: Now the 1-0 pitch. And he sends one sky high, shallow left, near the line. 3 converge, and the ball caught in foul ground near the bullpen area down the left field line by the shortstop, Ben Williamson. Patrick Bailey is out number 1. Gabriel Arias stays at game, stays scoreless in the third, and Petey Helpin, the center fielder, to the plate. Helpin batting .198, couple of homers, 5 RBIs. Left-handed batter. Martinez fires to first, and Arias back standing. Martinez has thrived here at Tropicana Field. He's gone 6-1 in this park this year. No score here tonight, third inning. The pitch, and it's hit in the air, foul, twisting towards the seats, out of play, third base side. Strike 1. Tomorrow, it's an early start, 12:15. The first pitch, then on to Cincinnati for 3 night games. Reds have really been scuffling. Last place in the National League Central. They just haven't hit. The pitch waved at 0-2, but boy, they can pitch. And we'll see one of the best young pitchers in the game. Chase Burns on Monday night. He got that long-term contract. He was the 2nd pick in the draft 2 years ago. Right after Cleveland took Travis Bassanio, the Reds took Burns. And Burns has become an ace. Now the 0-2 to Helpin. And before it's made, a throw to first. And Arias is standing on the bag. One out, one on, no score, third inning. Indoors at Tropicana Field. Now the 0-2. Runner goes. Pitch swung on, fouled back. We'll do it again at 0-2.

0: The next offering is hit in the air to left, fairly deep. Simpson, though, plenty of room, and he'll retire. Petey Helpin. Two down, Arias still at first. No score, third inning. Top of the order, Stephen Kwan, single to right his first time up. Down the set, and the pitch to Kwan, and it nicked the outside corner a strike. Tampa Bay Rays. As that pitch in there, another called strike, 0-2. They and the Arizona Diamondbacks came in at the same time as expansion teams. Now the 0-2 delivery. And it's hit in the air, deep right field. Mesa's drifting back onto the track, makes the catch. Kwan gave it a ride, but the game stays scoreless in the middle of the third on the Cleveland Clinic Radio Network.
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0: Shortstop Ben Williamson, right-handed batter. He's hitting eighth. He'll lead off the third. No score. Tanner Bibee pitching a beauty again tonight. And the pitch is over but low, ball one. Once again, Taylor Walls not playing the normal shortstop and one of the best fielding shortstops in the game. He jammed his middle and ring fingers in a recent game, so he's not played the first two games. Williamson takes outside a ball, 2-0. Meanwhile, Tanner Bibee, man, he has been some kind of good, giving up 3 runs in his last 2 outings total. The 2-0, and it nicked the outside corner a strike, 2-1. Well, mentioned how Tampa Bay and Arizona came in as expansion teams. They both started play in 1998. The pitch, strike two call. And we'll see Arizona on the next homestand. Friday night, it'll be Dollar Dogs, postgame fireworks. 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Now the wind and 2-2. Swung on a little flare. Shallow center, Rocchio going out. The shortstop corralling it. Williamson out number one. That'll bring up Hunter Fiducia, left-handed hitting catcher. Fiducia And Fiducia batting 229. Couple of homers, 11 RBIs for Hunter Fiducia. Played a year at LSU after being at the D2 college level. The pitch, and Fiducia takes outside a ball. His counterpart, Nick Fortes, had four base hits last night but doesn't start tonight with a right-hander on the mound. Now the 1-0. Check swing. Did he go? No on the appeal at third. 2-0. Kansas City beat Detroit today. The next pitch ripped into right field. That's a base hit. Wow. So Tampa catchers, both batting ninth in this series, are now a combined 5-for-5. Royals slipped by Detroit today 3-2. Toronto cooled off Boston 6-0. Dylan Cease and the Blue Jays holding the red-hot Red Sox to one base hit. Cease went the distance, struck out 12, walked 3, made 120 pitches. Here's Yandy Diaz, leadoff man, slicing it foul to the right, strike 1. San Francisco walloped the Angels 9-2. Washington beat Arizona 5-3. Here, no score. Third inning, one out, one on. The pitch to Diaz. And it's in tight, 1-1. How about Miami? They are in danger of losing their 11th consecutive game. That would tie the franchise record. They trail San Diego 6-1 in the eighth. The pitch. Check swing strike in the count of 1-2. White Sox and Houston haven't started yet. Your Northeast Ohio Ford dealers always bring you the scoreboard update. Now the 1-2 delivery. And Yandy Diaz takes strike 3. Looked at a fastball. Boy, he was guessing something other than that. Third strikeout for Tanner Bibee. Two down in the third. No score, and Jonathan Aranda, the batter, struck out his first time up. Looks like a bigger crowd than last night when we had 19,000 here. The pitch, high, ball 1. Tampa Bay has a stretch going now. The last 12 games between these two clubs, Tampa has held Cleveland to 3 runs or fewer in 12 straight games. The pitch fouled off third base side. They count 1-1. And that's impressive when you think of Tampa Bay's pitching the last two seasons, holding Cleveland in 12 straight games to 3 runs or fewer. No score in this one. Third inning. Bibee, the 1-1 to Aranda. Nick, no, didn't nick the corner. Must have missed outside. Ball 2, 2-1.

0: The next offering. Fouled it back over the screen behind the plate, 2-2. Aranda, a native of Mexico. The 2-2. Strike three called, painted the inside corner. And Bibee, another strong inning. No score after three.
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Jose Ramirez leads things off for the Guardians as we hit the fourth inning. No score. Nick Martinez back to work for Tampa Bay. Here's his pitch, and it's on the outside corner for a strike. Well, when these teams met in Cleveland back in April, Martinez and Bibee opposed each other, and that one turned out 1-0 in favor of the Rays, and we're heading down that road again as the pitch is fouled off at home plate. Obviously, long way to go. A lot of baseball left in this one, but both starting pitchers look good through the first three. Ramirez popped to second his first time up. This is his third game back after that stint on the injured list with the hamate surgery on the left hand. Here's Martinez with the 0-2. Swung on, popped him up on the infield. Near the mound, the first baseman coming in, and Aranda has to reach back to make the catch, and he gets the job done. Let's pause. 10-second station ID on the Cleveland Clinic Radio Network.

Jim Rosenhouse, along with Tom Hamilton, back with you in St. Petersburg, Florida. Tropicana Field indoors tonight. Here's Travis Bazana, and he takes a pitch down low for a ball. Frank Lover, our on-site engineer here in the booth. And Brian Matze back home at Command Center. Guardians nothing, Rays nothing. As we play in the top half of the fourth inning, Bazana hit into a double play his first time up. Here's the pitch. And it's a strike on the outside corner. And the count's now 1-1 on Travis Bazana. With Brian Rocchio waiting on deck for the Guardians. Now the 1-1 from Nick Martinez. Just missed a little bit high. And so far, Todd Titchener, the home plate umpire, he has stayed away from the challenges. Here comes the 2-1 delivery to Bazana. On the outside corner for a strike. 2-2 the count on the DH tonight for the Guardians. Bazana getting a night off from second base. Gabriel Arias in there at second tonight. Now the 2-2 from Martinez, and it's swung on and lined to center. Sinking fast, base hit. Took a high hop on the center fielder, Mullins, but he was able to haul it in before it skipped on by him. But Bazana's aboard with a one-out single. Guardians with a base runner for Brian Rocchio. Don't forget, now through August the 6th, you could win a Guardians Edition F-150 Raptor truck, courtesy of your Northeast Ohio Ford dealers. 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Throw to first, low, good scoop by Aranda over there at first base to prevent an error. Rocchio struck out first time. One of two strikeouts for Martinez, who is not a high-volume strikeout pitcher. He'll put the ball in play, let his defense do the work. Here's the pitch. Bazana bluffs and then stops as the pitch was upstairs for a ball. Bazana hopping around over there at first base and took several steps towards second and slammed on the brakes. 1-0 the count on Rocchio, the switch hitter from the left side. Here's the pitch. On the outside corner for a strike. Good cutter that time from Martinez. What an addition Martinez has been to this Rays rotation, as they've had some injuries, so he has stepped up big time as the pitch is swung on and missed by Rocchio. And it counts now 1-2. Ryan Pepio has been hurt. He had been in their rotation. Steven Matson made some starts for the Rays. He's back now, just activated today off the injured list. And he's in the bullpen, but he had been a starter earlier in the year as well. So they're trying to work their way through some injuries, but what they have healthy is really good in that starting rotation. Here's the pitch. And it's upstairs for a ball. 2-2 the count. 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Serious lawyers for serious injuries and an official partner of the Guardians. Call 1-800-ELK-OHIO. Martinez from the stretch throws to first. Back safely is Bazana. Now the Guardians had one night where their injured list was clean at the major league level, but Sean Armstrong went back on there with that calf strain sustained last night, serious. So he is out. The 2-2 swung on, tapped foul slowly over to the on-deck circle on the third base side. Will Dion back up from AAA Columbus to take that spot in the bullpen. And good news today for Ben Lively as he continues his rehab assignment. Coming back from Tommy John surgery, making those next steps now, seeing game action. Here's the pitch, and Rocchio swings and fouls it back just off to our right. And the count's now 2-2.
Lively had that Tommy John surgery early last season. The set by Martinez. Here's the pitch, and it swung on and popped up, foul again. Good work here by Rocchio, spoiling some pretty good pitches.

0: Here's the 2-2. Swung on and he popped him up. Shallow center. Back goes the shortstop, Williamson. And he makes the catch for the second out in the inning. And Bezzana remains at first base. No score in this one. We're in the top half of the fourth. Two down for Angel Martinez, who struck out looking his first time up. Martinez, switch hitter, left side. Second game back from the injured list for him. Here's the pitch, and it's a strike on the inside corner. Oh, and one the count on Martinez, who had been having a career year before he was hurt. Back in mid-June, 11 home runs, 33 driven in. Here's the pitch to him, and it's up and in for a ball, 1-1. Now, Martinez changes speeds very well with that great changeup, but also really works both sides of the plate. He'll work up in the zone, down in the zone. Here comes his 1-1. Swung on and fouled back, trying to sneak the fastball by him at 93, and he sets that up with that good changeup, so it looks a lot quicker than 93. Bezzana off the bag at first. 15 steals for Travis Bezzana. Here's the pitch to Martinez, and he pops it up. Shallow right. Coming in, the right fielder, and making the catch is Mesa to retire Martinez and the Guardians. We head to the bottom half of the fourth. It's the Guardians nothing, the Rays nothing on the Cleveland Clinic Radio Network.
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0: Junior Caminero, the batter, as we head to the bottom half of the fourth inning. No score in this one. Big right-handed hitting third baseman facing Tanner Bibee. Bibee super sharp so far. Winds it up, nears his pitch, and it's on the inside corner, strike one. Caminero sitting on 29 home runs coming in. Bibee with the 0-1 delivery. Swung on, broken bat roller to the shortstop. Up with it, Rocchio, who throws across in time for the out. And there's one down in this bottom of the fourth inning. Score big on authentic gear at MLBShop.com. 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Here's Cedric Mullins. Mullins, fly to center his first time up. Here comes the pitch from Bibee. And it's on the inside corner for a strike. Mullins, the numbers, average-wise at least, down from some of the seasons he put together as a younger player with Baltimore. The 0-1. He swings and he skies one high in the air to left. Settling under it, the left fielder Kwan, and he makes the catch. Two up, two down for the Rays. And now Chandler Simpson steps in. Singled his first time up, got caught in a rundown and somehow got out of that. But then later in the same plate appearance, he was doubled off at first base on a pop-up caught by the second baseman in shallow right. An adventurous second inning on the bases for Simpson, and he takes a strike on the outside corner. Bibee trying to stay efficient here on a night where the bullpen could use a break. Here's the 0-1. Swung on, line, base hit. That one trickles into right field, and Simpson is aboard again. Two for two tonight. Last seven games, he had been hitting at a .480 clip coming in and has done nothing to slow down. So now he's aboard with two outs, and we'll see if they want to try and get him into scoring position. 26 stolen bases on the season. Victor Mesa Jr. steps in, struck out his first time. Throw to first, back safely is Simpson. And again, Tanner Bibee with one of the best moves in the game, pickoff-wise. So a little more to think about over there for Simpson. Bibee back on the rubber. Here's his pitch. Bunt attempt. Third base, good bunt. Charging in, Ramirez tries to barehand it, can't do it. All hands will be safe on a perfectly placed bunt by Mesa, moving Chandler Simpson to second. Two down for Richie Palacios. Oh, you can't place it any better than that. And the Rays spent a significant amount of time this afternoon prior to regular batting practice working on their bunting. And there was a beauty right there from Mason. So now Palacios, who popped into that double play in the second inning, homered last night against his former team. Two on, two gone. Bibee delivers, and it's swung on and fouled straight back and out of play. Oh, and one to count on Palacios. No score in this one. Bottom of the fourth. This reminder from Enbridge Gas, Ohio. Whether you're an individual or contractor, state law requires that you call 811 before you dig to have underground utilities marked. Here comes the 0-1 to Palacios. Swung on, he fouled it back again, this time into the net. And quickly it's 0-2 on Palacios. Richie Palacios with four home runs on the season, but man, does he not get cheated at the plate? He takes his hacks. Came in batting .233. Bibee's ready. Here's his 0-2. Breaking ball just missed. Bailey tried to pull it on the corner. Does not challenge. And the count's now 1-2 on Richie Palacios. Left-handed hitting second baseman tonight. We've seen him in the outfield as well. Here comes the 1-2. Breaking ball, missed low, and it's now 2-2 on Palacios. Simpson at second. Mesa at first. Excellent speed on the bases, really all the way around with Palacios at the plate. And Bibee. He wants to know about the time situation on the pitch clock, as Palacios seemed to take a long time outside the box before stepping back in. Now Bibee from the stretch. Here's his pitch. breaking ball just missed inside. And you may wonder, why is that important? Well, a lot of times to keep the running game in check, the pitchers, they try and vary that time in the set position, and a lot of them like to let the pitch clock run right down to the very end before they let the pitch go. So obviously they want to know where they're at in that process. Now Bybee's payoff pitch to Palacios. Runners go, and the pitch is inside and high, ball four. He did not miss by much, but Palacios draws the walk, and now the bases are loaded for Ben Williamson. Well, we're in that part of the batting order that did the bulk of the damage in last night's game for Tampa Bay. Two home runs, 10 RBIs last night from positions 5 through 9 in the batting order. On a night where the Rays scored 11, the bulk of it came from the bottom half. Patrick Bailey out to the mound to have a chat with Bybee, as they want to make sure they're on the same page here with the bases loaded. Pick up the Guardians Dollar Bank debit card, and you can score exclusive perks like savings at the Guardians team store and online at MLBShop.com. 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And Williamson digs in, getting a chance to play a lot now with the injury to Taylor Walls. Not an injured list situation, but Walls sitting out 2 straight now. Here's the pitch to Williamson, and it's low and outside for a ball. Williamson had played a lot of third base this year. Picked up in the offseason right at the tail end from Seattle when the Mariners made that 3-team deal to strengthen their infield. Here's the pitch. Fastball strike on the inside corner. And the count is now 1-1 on Williamson. The Cardinals, Mariners, and Rays hooking up in a 3-team deal, and Williamson is here with Tampa Bay now. The pitch to him. Swung on, chopped foul, and that's out of play over on that first base side. So it's 1-2 on Ben Williamson. A set by Bybee. Here's the pitch. Swung on, fouled back into the net again. Now Williamson hanging tough with 2 strikes, a 1-2 count, bases loaded, 2 outs. Easily the best scoring opportunity for either team in this game. It's scoreless in the bottom half of the fourth. Here comes the 1-2. Swung on, and it's a chopper to short. Up with it, Rocchio fires to first in time for the out. Side retired. We head to the fifth, still scoreless at Tropicana Field in St. Pete.
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0: Guardians and Rays, no score as we hit the fifth now. And Kyle Manzardo will lead things off for the Guardians, facing Nick Martinez, the right-hander who has that good mix of a fastball and a great change. And the next pitch to Manzardo's outside for ball one. Also mixes in a curveball and a cutter. That changeup, that is his bread and butter. Here's the pitch to Manzardo, who swings and skies it high in the air to center. Barely having to move is Mullins as he waits and makes the catch. Two pitches, one out for Martinez, who came into this inning at 60 pitches. Both pitchers in pretty good shape from a pitch count perspective. Time for our Cleveland Clinic caregiver shout-out. Big thanks to the caregivers at Hillcrest Hospital for everything they do to care for patients and families. That's Hillcrest Hospital. Gabriel Arias, the batter. The pitch to him. Strike called on the outside corner.

0: Here's Bailey, the pitch to him. Down low for a ball. So Patrick Bailey going through a real nice stretch at the plate, and he said it sounded a lot like Austin Hedges when you talk to him. He's just convicted in his approach and what he's trying to do at the plate, and has supreme confidence in that right now. The 1-0 on the outside corner for his strike. And he said that's a big part of it. He's just a much more confident hitter the last month or so than he was early in the season with the Giants and first couple of weeks with Cleveland. The 1-1. Strike called on the inside corner, and it's now 1-2 on Bailey, who I think thought about challenging. A little bit different perspective as a hitter to challenge as opposed to the work he does as a catcher when deciding to challenge. So he lays off right there, and he'll face a 1-2 pitch from Nick Martinez. Bailey had stepped out. Now he's back in, and the pitch is on its way. Off speed, just missed low and away. Tried to sneak that changeup on the outside corner, did Martinez, and he didn't miss by much. Now it's 2-2. Here comes the pitch. Swing and a miss, strike three. Bailey down on strikes. Side goes in order for the Guardians. And as we head to the bottom of the fifth, it's Cleveland nothing, Tampa Bay nothing on the Cleveland Clinic Radio Network.
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0: Another good one going for Tanner Bibee. He's had to be to keep this game scoreless as he faces Hunter Fiducia, the catcher, number 9 hitter, who takes a pitch inside, and Bailey says, no, that was a strike, and he asked for the challenge. And the challenge is successful, a strike on the inside corner. So a good challenge by Bailey. And whenever he's challenging it, no hesitation. And that time the correct call. 0-1 the count on Fiducia. The pitch. Breaking ball, low and in. Did he check it? Nope. 0-2 the count. They made the appeal down to Adam Hamery, the third base umpire, said he went too far. So quickly 0-2 on Fiducia, who kept the Rays' tradition of base hits from their catchers in this series going with a single his first time up. Nick Fortes with 4 hits last night, the other catcher. Here's the pitch. Breaking ball down low. Did he check it? That time he did. So it's 1-2 on Hunter Fiducia, top of the lineup next. That means Yandy Diaz and then Jonathan Aranda. Here comes the pitch. In tight, 2-2.

0: the count. Tanner Bibee's been rock solid on the road of late. Last five road starts, his ERA 1.32. And he's giving his team a chance to win again here tonight. The 2-2 pitch just downstairs for ball three. So the count is full on Fiducia after it was 0-2. Here's Bibee's payoff pitch. Swung on, yanked foul outside of first base near the dugout for the Rays on that first base side. A throwback weekend for Tampa Bay as they've gone back to their Devil Rays days, at least on the uniforms. Here comes the 3-2 pitch. Swung on and a slow roller's hit to the second baseman, Arias. He's up with it. Flips on to first base and Mansardo's there for the out. One gone. Top of the lineup, Yandy Diaz will step in. And Diaz collected base hit number 1,000 in a Tampa Bay uniform, his first time up. It has been a tremendous career for Diaz since being acquired in a trade with Cleveland. The pitch is swung on and drilled down the line. Right side foul deep down that right field line. Others who have 1,000 hits in a Tampa Bay uniform, Carl Crawford at the top, 1480. Evan Longoria with 1471. And Ben Zobrist, just over 1,000 at 1,016. Here's the pitch to Diaz. He swings and he drives it near the alley in left center, just to the left of center. It gets down for a base hit. It rolls up against the wall, and on his way to second with a double is Diaz. And it's a one-out base runner in scoring position as Petey Halpin, the center fielder, was shading him way over toward right center. So really that ball not that far from dead center off the bat of Diaz, but Halpin just couldn't get there. It started too far away, shading to right center. So a double for Diaz, his 18th on the season. Now Jonathan Aranda, who's been up twice, struck out twice. Here's Bibee's pitch. Swung on, foul back for strike one. And this is that part of the Rays lineup that's so challenging. The top three, all with 60 or more runs batted in, all with 14 or more homers. Aranda with 14 and 65, respectively. Here's the pitch to him. Breaking ball low and in. 1-1 the count on Jonathan Aranda. With Yandy Diaz, the base runner at second base. Guardians and Rays, no score, but Tampa Bay threatening. Here's the pitch. Swung on, line, base hit, left field. This will not score the run, as on it quickly is Kwan, and Diaz had to let that ball clear and get through the left side, so he's unable to score, but he advances to third on the single off the bat of Jonathan Aranda. And now it's runners on the corners for Caminero. Yeah, this is never easy, regardless of who's on the mound. Hey, if you're interested in joining the Guardians team for the second half of the season, head to Progressive Field on Monday. Learn more about retail sales associate positions. Hiring managers will be conducting same-day interviews Monday in the Terrace Hall from 11 a.m. to 4 p.m. Here's Caminero, 0-2. The pitch to him. He swings and drives it to right. Way back there, and this ball is off the wall. Scoring is Diaz. Headed to third is Aranda. The throw comes through the infield. Now it's picked up by Manzardo. Caminero's aboard at second with an RBI double. And the Rays have taken a 1-0 lead. Junior Caminero now with 17 doubles and 63 runs batted in. Hit a screamer to the opposite field. And and just about froze Martinez, who had no chance to get back there and make a play on it as it hit almost at the base of the wall in right. And now the key for Bibee. Can he stop the bleeding right here with one out? Runners at second and third. And the cleanup hitter, Cedric Mullins, at the plate. Infield in for Cleveland. Here's Bibee's pitch. Bunt attempt. Bunted foul by Mullins. The safety squeeze as Aranda waited. Yeah, again, that top three in the Rays lineup. They were quiet comparatively last night to the bottom half of the lineup, but they have struck here in the fifth inning tonight. Here's the 0-1 to Mullins. Fastball high and away. 1-1 the count. Mullins has fly to center, fly to left in his two trips. Rays now with a run on 8 base hits. The set by Bibee. Here's his pitch. Swung on, and there's a high fly ball to left. Plenty deep enough as Kwan is under it, and he makes the catch. Tagging, heading for home is Aranda. As the throw came in weakly to third, Aranda scores. And it's now 2-0 Tampa Bay on the sacrifice fly from Cedric Mullins. RBI number 32 for Mullins. And the Rays have grabbed a 2-0 lead here in the fifth inning. Well, they came in second in baseball, hitting with men in scoring position. They got that job done here in the inning with a couple of base hits with men in scoring position. And then they do the fundamental with the sac fly, plating another run. Now Chandler Simpson, the pitch to him, swung on and foul tip for strike one. Caminaro, the base runner at second now with two outs in the inning. Simpson, 2-for-2. Here comes the pitch. He swings and foul tips it into the glove. And it's 0-2 on Chandler Simpson. Hitting over 370 for a month now is Simpson. And with his kind of speed, he runs for a lot of that, but that puts him on base to wreak havoc on the bases with that tremendous speed. Bibee laboring through this fifth inning. Long set, the 0-2, swung on and fouled back. And we'll do it again on 0-2 to Simpson. Yandy Diaz got it started with a double with one out. Then Jonathan Aranda singled. That put men on the corners. Junior Caminero plated a run with an RBI double and then the sack fly by Mullins. And Caminero still out there at second with two down. Here's the pitch. Way upstairs for a ball. Bibee just snapping at the baseball coming back as he missed his spot that time. 1-2 the count. Now Bibee's ready. The right-hander with the 1-2. Swung on, and there's a fly ball popped up down in foul territory right side, and it drops in the Rays' bullpen. Long run there for Manzardo trying to give it a run, but no chance. So we'll do it again on 1-2. One more game in this series, a 12-15 first pitch tomorrow here at Tropicana Field. Parker Messick will get to pitch close to home tomorrow. Here comes the 1-2 pitch to Simpson. Swung on, looped foul outside of first base. And we'll do it again on 1-2. Drew Rasmussen will pitch for Tampa Bay. So, again, no let-up and top-quality starting pitching that the Guardians are seeing in this series. Another 1-2 pitch coming to Chandler Simpson. Bibee lets it fly, and it's swung on and chopped foul at home plate. Spoils another one. And we'll do it again on 1-2. Tanner Bibee up to 86 pitches now. And again, it's a night where they'd love to get him really deep into this one. As the bullpen been used quite a bit with that 12-inning game on Thursday. And a short start from Joey Cantillo last night. Now the 1-2 swung on, and there's a line drive to right. Martinez there makes the catch. Side retired, but the Rays score twice, and we'll head to the sixth. Tampa Bay 2, the Guardians nothing.
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6: Sixth inning, 2-0 Tampa. Number 9 hitter Petey Helpin leads off against the right-hander Nick Martinez. The kick and delivery, and it's over but low, ball one. Hi again, everybody. Tom Hamilton back with you. We are indoors at Tropicana Field with Jim Rosenhaus, Brian Motze, and Frank Lover. Tampa 2 runs, 8 hits. Cleveland nothing on 3 hits. Fastball in there to Helpin. He flied out his only time up. 1-1 the count. Martinez, 4 strikeouts, no walks. The next delivery. And it's a touch high, ball 2, 2-1. Nick Martinez came in with the American League's second lowest ERA at 2.59, and it's dropping. The 2-1 swung on, ground ball in the hole right side, sliding to his left. The second baseman Palacios gloves it, throws out Helpin. Third time through the order now. Here's Stephen Kwan, the leadoff man. A single and a flyout to the track and right. Last night, Cleveland really didn't do anything offensively except for the Austin Hedges two-run homer in the ninth, but game was beyond reach then. The pitch. Kwan takes the strike. So Tampa trying to make this 13 consecutive games against Cleveland in which their staff has given up 3 runs or fewer. The 0-1 foul back, and it's 0-2.

That pitch leans him back. And a 1-2 count on Kwan. Martinez about to make pitch number 80 here in the sixth. Here it comes. And it's high. One off speed, missed with a changeup, full count. Beg your pardon, 2-2 the count. The delivery is swung on and missed. Strikeout number 5 as Kwan is disposed of. 2 down in the sixth. Here's Jose Ramirez, 2 pop-ups. Switch hitter batting left-handed.

0: The windup and the pitch. And it's cued on the third base side like a swinging bunt single. Throw to first. Had no chance to get Ramirez, who gets maybe a 40-foot single off the end of the bat. Tampa gets activity in their bullpen. They've got the right-hander, Cole Sulcer, who worked last night warming. Here's the DH tonight, Travis Pezzana. Double play ball and a single. And now the catcher, Hunter Fiducia, out to the mound to give Sulcer more time to warm up. The bullpens are in play here. Down the right field line in foul territory for Tampa. Down the left field line in foul territory for Cleveland. And the stalling tactics continue as Kyle Snyder, the pitching coach, slowly ambles to the mound. Cleveland with four hits tonight, seven last night, and obviously didn't do much against Minnesota outside of the one game Monday night when they hit seven home runs. And that becomes more startling by the day when you think what this club has done for most of the year offensively. For them to hit seven home runs against Minnesota on Monday night, pretty astounding. All right, finally, we'll get back to action. Sulcer's been able to make about eight warm-up throws during all of that, so he's about ready. 2-0 Rays, sixth inning, two down, runner on. The pitch, Lozano looks at a changeup strike. Nothing new. Cleveland cannot hit the changeup this year, and until they do, that's all they're going to see from guys that can really throw it. And Martinez has thrown it 25% of the time tonight. The pitch, and it's hit in the air. Shallow left. Simpson near the line. The left fielder makes the catch. We'll go to the bottom of the sixth. 2-0 Rays.
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0: Tanner Vibey's given up two runs, but this is very reminiscent for Tanner Vibey of what has gone on much of the year. He's not getting any offensive help. 2-0 Rays, bottom of the sixth. Victor Mesa will lead it off. Left-handed batter takes wide, ball one. Get you updated on your Northeast Ohio Ford Dealers out-of-town scoreboard. Vibey gave up the two runs in the fifth. The 1-0. And missed down low with a curve, 2-0. Yankees were trying to pitch their third straight shutout tonight. They haven't done that since the days of Whitey Ford in 1962. Philly, though, has scored, but still great pitching by New York. The pitch in there and the count now 2-1. 2-1 New York on top of Philadelphia at Citizens Bank Park. And tonight, New York getting really good pitching from Ryan Weathers, who's not been pitching well lately. Cubs and Pirates, no score in the fifth. Atlanta, Baltimore, scoreless in the third. Same with the White Sox and Astros in the third. Bibee's pitch waved at 2-2. Milwaukee, a 2-0 lead over Colorado. They're in the third. Dodgers lead the Mets 1-0 in the third. The Mets have lost Juan Soto. The pitch, check swing foul. On the injured list with a calf strain, he's going to be out at least 4 to 6 weeks. The Mets have been an absolute disaster this year. Cardinals lead the Reds 1-0. That ball game's in the third. No score, Minnesota and Sacramento. They've played two. Texas leads Seattle 3-0 in the second. The pitch, up high, full count. In the West, Texas is a game over 500. The only team at 500 in the West. And they lead the West by a game and a half over Seattle. Now the pitch. And it's a pop-up that is hit out of play behind the plate. Still a full count. Kansas City beat Detroit 3-2. Washington over Arizona 5-3. San Diego walloped Miami 7-2. The Marlins have now lost 11 in a row. That equals a club record. The 3-2. Hammered foul way out of play down the right side. Toronto shut out Boston 6-0. A complete game one-hitter for Dylan Cease. And San Francisco hammered the Angels 9-2. Here, 2-0 Tampa, sixth inning. The next pitch fouled back again. What a great at-bat. 10 pitches and counting on this 10th pitch coming up to Victor Mesa Jr. Here's number 10. High, and he walked him. That may be all for Bibee. Puts him at 98 pitches. 10-pitch walk. What an at-bat by Victor Mesa. All right. Here's Richie Palacios, a flyout, a walk. And here's pitching coach Kyle Willis. Franco Alamán warming in the Cleveland pen. If you did not hear, Sean Armstrong, a very severe calf strain. And you wonder now if his season is over. Those calf strains take a long time to recover from. And then you're going to have to rebuild yourself from a pitching standpoint. So Sean Armstrong on the injured list today. Will Dion caught a nonstop out of Columbus and got here into Florida today. Ben Lively, who's had Tommy John surgery in June of a year ago, started his rehab assignment tonight. Now, it didn't go well. He's pitching for Lake County. But the numbers don't matter right now. Ben Lively worked an inning, gave up 8 runs. As Ben Lively, basically now, it's like the beginning of spring training for Ben Lively, and he could help this club come September. Here's Richie Palacios. The pitch to him, and he lines a base hit into the gap in right center. Cut off by Helpin. He'll fire it in quickly, but he throws it to nobody. And it's fielded by Tanner Bibee halfway between home and third base. Well, Helpin got it in quickly, but he is lucky. Tanner Bibee caught that errant throw on the third baseline. Mesa gets to third. Palacios with a single. Still nobody on. Runners at the corners. Here's Ben Williamson, a pop-up and a ground out. Tampa's now out hit Cleveland 9-4. Tampa had 15 hits last night. Infield partway in. The set and delivery, and he squares to bunt, takes a strike. Looking for a safety squeeze there from Ben Williamson. On this lightning-fast AstroTurf surface, you don't have to play the infield in at the cut of the turf. You can play them back a few more steps, and still the ball gets to you lightning-fast. The pitch, he squares, bunts it up in the air, foul, caught at first by Manzardo. Ben Williamson on a safety squeeze, fouls out on a pop-up on the bunt attempt to the first baseman, Kyle Manzardo. Boy, that's a big out. One down, runners still at the corners. That'll bring up Hunter Fiducia, left-handed hitting catcher, 1-for-2 tonight with a single. And needless to say, Tanner Bibee knows the way things are going tonight, he can't give up another run. Again, the infield partway in. The pitch to Fiducia. And he punts back toward the mound. First baseman Manzardo gloves, flips to first, underhanded to Arias, and a perfect safety squeeze. And it's 3-0 Tampa. Perfect safety squeeze back toward the mound by Hunter Fiducia. And that scores Mesa. Fiducia with his 12th RBI on the safety squeeze. Palacios goes to second. And it's Tampa Bay now leading 3-0 with two down in the sixth. Top of the order, Yandy Diaz takes wide, ball one. Diaz a single and a double, 2-for-3. He is second in the league in hitting, second in the American League in base hits. The pitch to Yandy. And he fouls it upstairs, a 1-1 count. Out, out, out, out, 3-0 Tampa, runner at second, two down, sixth inning. Bibee's ready. Here's the 1-1. Swung on, foul to the upper deck behind the plate. And the count, one ball, two strikes.

0: 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The 1-2 from Bybee. Again, fouled out of play. Let's take that ID right now.
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0: Tom Ableton, Jim Rosenhaus, Brian Motze, Frank Lover, 3-0 Tampa, sixth inning. The 1-2 delivery. Got him swinging. Bybee will finish his night with a strikeout, his fifth. Six in the books. Rays 3, Guardians Zippo on the Cleveland Clinic Radio Network.
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0: Well, Cole Sulcer will work for the second night in a row. He worked a scoreless inning last night with a couple of strikeouts. He'll take over for Nick Martinez, who pitched a beauty. 3-0 Rays, seventh inning. Brian Rocchio batting left-handed. The right-hander gets it in there, a called strike. Martinez made just 84 pitches, dominating Cleveland. Six shutout innings, four hits, struck out five. Cleveland has not had a base runner get to second tonight. Rocchio, a strikeout and a pop-up hitting cleanup. And he bangs one towards third. One hopper handled there easily by Junior Caminero. And he throws out Rocchio. Cleveland's not hit many balls hard tonight. Tampa Bay can really pitch. Interesting, though, coming into this game again tonight, it's Cleveland fifth in the league in pitching. Tampa sixth, so they're very close in that department too. Here's Angel Martinez, 0-for-2, shows bunt, and it's high, ball one. Now, Will Dion have plane ticket, will travel, warming up down the left field line. The 1-0 fouled at the plate, 1-1. One thing about Will Dion, he can tell you who has the best peanuts on every airline in America based on the amount of times he's been back and forth. Pitch swung on, a slow chopper back to the mound. Martinez will be thrown out by Sulcer, two down. Here's Kyle Manzardo. He has popped up and flied out. Two outs. Nobody on base. 3-0 Tampa. The pitch. And Manzardo pops one up. It'll be a foul ball into the third base seats. Boy, the one thing we've not seen much of this year is Will Dion come into a game that's only separated by 3 runs. The next pitch fouled back, going 2. 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It's the Toyota Camry. 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Now the set and Sulcer's pitch. Up high, checked his swing. 1-2 the count. A 12:15 start tomorrow. 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Parker Messick in his hometown against Drew Rasmussen. Now the 1-2. Got him swinging on a changeup.